0: voting practices. After a Supreme Court decision in April weakened Section 2 of the Voting Rights Act, Alabama requested that the court end the judicial order and allow them to redraw their congressional map. The court decided to overturn the order and asked a lower court to reconsider the case. The decision is a setback for Black residents and activist groups who worked for years to create a second majority Black congressional district. If Alabama redraws their maps, Republicans would likely gain an additional House seat. Also in national news, earlier this month, a federal appeals court ordered the Food and Drug Administration, or FDA, to restrict the use of mifepristone, a popular medical abortion pill. Mifepristone is used in about 2 out of 3 U.S. abortions, according to Democracy Now! Now, it can no longer be sent by mail or prescribed through telemedicine. The case comes from Louisiana, where state officials sued the FDA to restrict access to the drug, arguing that its availability by mail had allowed abortions to continue despite the state's ban. But the decision disrupts mailing the drug and telehealth prescriptions, even in states where abortion is fully legal. The abortion rights movement has reacted by emphasizing other methods to provide abortion access. More information is available on plancpills.org. Thanks for listening. With KCSB News, I'm Annabelle Hurst.
1: From the Center for Investigative Reporting and PRX, this is Reveal. I'm Al Letson. A couple of months ago, Jessica Grove was at her son's middle school basketball game, watching her kid shoot around with his coach during pregame.
2: And this guy walks in, and my heart immediately skips a beat because I instantaneously know who it is. And he does not have a child on the other team. He does not have a child on my son's team. And I was like, what the f*** is he doing here? Like, I started to sweat. My blood pressure started to rise.
1: In Jessica's mind, this guy had no business being at the basketball game or really any community event. So Jessica did something about it. She walked across the basketball court.
2: And I said, you are never, ever to be anywhere near any of my family members under any circumstances.
1: Now, this might feel extreme. The guy's just sitting watching hoops. He wasn't bothering anybody. But that wasn't how Jessica saw it. This guy was Jessica's former county elected official, but she didn't want him here. Not after he broke a critical campaign promise.
2: The fact that he can go into a room and smile at people like he's still on the campaign trail, like, vote for me, I'm doing great things. No. You're destroying everything you touch.
1: Jessica lives in Northern Virginia, right outside of D.C. And this guy who filled Jessica with such dread, she voted for him. Now she's accusing him of swooping into communities trying to buy thousands of acres of property, including her mom's house and her brother's house, for data centers. But not just one or two data centers. If this guy succeeds, the neighborhood where Jessica grew up will instead morph into a part of the largest collection of data centers in the world. The only word Jessica can think of to describe this guy and the industry he represents is predatory.
2: You don't know what he's coming for. You don't know what neighborhood he's going to go after next. It's like he somehow holds the power to take everything you've ever worked for and everything you've ever dreamed of away because he's got money behind him somehow.
1: For the last couple years, we've been hearing a lot about the downsides of data centers. They're making electricity bills go up. They're destroying the environment, sucking all the water. And we've been hearing about how unprecedented investment and growth in AI is supercharging data center development. But this hour, we're going to show you how this explosion of data centers is happening. Not in the rural parts of the country, but in populated areas near cities, where the world's wealthiest companies are buying up acres of private homes and land in residential neighborhoods with almost no transparency or accountability. But slowly, local communities have started to fight back. And we're going to take you to one fight right outside our nation's capital. Lauren Ober reports from Northern Virginia.
3: It's hard not to like Elena Schlossberg the minute you meet her. She laughs hard, drives fast, and makes the most delicious muffins you've ever put in your mouth. Plus, she's kind of a superhero.
4: My superpowers are I love to talk, I hate injustice, and somehow I seem to be able to convince people to be hopeful.
5: Well,
4: there's... And it's worth fighting.
5: One more. You have amazing hair.
4: That is true, and I have really good hair. Right.
3: Before she became perhaps the most recognizable anti-data center activist in Virginia, Elena did hair and makeup for TV news. Then she became a middle school counselor, and God love her for that. Elena lives in Prince William County, a bucolic expanse of Virginia suburbs 35 miles outside of Washington, D.C. Elena loves where she lives. She and her husband built their home on 10 acres of rolling land, and nothing disturbed her rural paradise. Until the data centers started creeping in more than a decade ago. It started with a proposed transmission line that threatened her property.
6: And I'm like, oh, no. Oh, no, no, no, no, no. Mm-mm. You have effed with the wrong person.
3: And before you go thinking that Elena is just a NIMBY with good hair and too much time on her hands, allow her to disabuse you.
6: There's NIMBY and there's NOTE. And NOTE is not over there either.
3: Meaning she doesn't want data centers in anyone's neighborhood. Elena first remembers seeing them creep into her backyard in 2014, the chrysalis days of the data center boom. Today, there are more data centers in Northern Virginia than any other place in the world. I'm guessing that, like me, you are incredulous. Northern Virginia? Really? And in order to understand how just the mere mention of data centers can make a local's blood pressure spike, you have to know a bit about the history of the internet. Let's see if I can do it in 30 seconds or less. You might think Silicon Valley invented the internet, but it was actually the Department of Defense in Northern Virginia. Take that, tech bros. In the late 1960s, the Defense Advanced Research Projects Agency, or DARPA, created a precursor to the internet. As a result, a number of commercial tech companies set up shop in this area, and it quickly became a hub of connectivity. Fiber optic exploded along the East Coast, and soon a sort of highway interchange for the internet was built just outside of the Capitol. Combine all that with proximity to the feds, free-flowing electricity, and tech-friendly local governments, and by the 21st century, Northern Virginia's bazillions of data centers account for more computing capacity than anywhere in the world. Okay, done. Did I do it? I think I did. But what exactly is a data center? It's basically a giant warehouse loaded with IT infrastructure. Servers, routers, hard drives, the cloud. And with the whiplash growth of artificial intelligence, modern computing requires bigger and better and faster and noisier data centers. And those data centers, they need to go somewhere. Virginia might be for lovers, but more recently, it's for data centers. More than 275 across the state, to be exact. And I know that because ChatGPT told me so. Just kidding.
4: They're going to squeeze out every last bit of Virginia. That's what I believe.
3: I live in Washington, D.C. I knew we had some data centers in the region, but I didn't really have a clue where or why. So I asked Elena to give me her standard tour from the cockpit of her very fast Tesla.
4: Even this car is 0 to 60 in 4 seconds.
5: Yeah.
4: I'm just saying I do enjoy that.
3: First, Elena shows me an array of 4 data centers right next to a retirement community. It's owned by Amazon Web Services.
4: This is the beginning of what everybody is fighting about right now. They just don't know it.
3: When I tell you that it's so close, I could throw a baseball from the neighborhood's parking lot and hit it, believe me.
5: Where are we going now?
4: Okay, so now we are going to Data Center Alley. You're going to see the highest concentration of data centers in the world. So when
3: it's like a glimpse into our AI-powered future. Data Center Alley is home to 157 data centers spread over many miles. Giant 2-, 3-, 4-story monoliths topped with colossal chiller units and ringed by many dozens of diesel generators. After the pandemic, there seemed to be a gold rush mentality around data centers. More and more people were working remotely, there was more e-commerce than ever, and consumer applications for AI were skyrocketing. Data center developers couldn't build fast enough. These largely anonymous hulks of Data Center Alley are run by companies with wildly inventive names like Digital Realty, Powerhouse, and DataBank. Also, Google, Microsoft, and the aforementioned Amazon Web Services. Together, they make up miles and miles of bland-looking, windowless boxes, buzzing and whining, consuming the horizon.
4: I mean, the amount of surface land that is being displaced by data centers and everything that goes with that, I don't think people understand what's really happening.
3: Our drive through Data Center Alley ends in a place you would never find if you weren't looking for it.
4: So where we're going now is Tippit Cemetery, a historic African-American cemetery that is surrounded by data center development.
7: Oh. This is going to bum me out.
3: Tippit Hill Cemetery sits on land that used to be a plantation. The oldest grave markers date back to the 1700s. There are 16 unmarked field stones used to identify the graves of formerly enslaved people.
4: And this is still an active cemetery.
7: Yeah.
4: There are people that are still...
7: Yeah, but it's surrounded on four sides.
4: Yeah.
3: We pass a freshly filled gravesite covered in a spray of dark red roses. Miss Shirley M. Shields died this past January. Her loved ones had to send her to her great reward as the data centers rumbled not 200 feet away.
4: Oh, you hear that whine?
7: Yeah.
4: This is what I want people to understand. Like, what are we willing to sacrifice? And how many people are we willing to sacrifice? This is happening to communities.
7: Yeah.
4: And it's happening next to national parks. It's happening next to battlefields. It's happening everywhere. There is no place that is sacred.
3: Over the years, folks in this part of the county have been able to beat back commercial development of all kinds. A racetrack, a mega mall, and a Disney theme park promising to celebrate American history. And the main reason? The Manassas National Battlefield Park, right plop in the middle of this rural landscape. And if you're not up on your Civil War history, I have a buddy who can help you out.
8: I'm not a historian, but I'm a history buff, and my background here in my office in D.C. is just bookshelves upon bookshelves.
3: David Duncan is president of the American Battlefield Trust. He says that Manassas National Battlefield is...
8: actually one of the more unique places in America, in that two major battles of the American Civil War were fought pretty much on the same ground.
3: And the people of Virginia thought the first battle was going to be like no big deal, like a short little skirmish in a short little war.
8: You had an air of... let's not miss it, so let's pack up the family and go watch. And that literally happened. People packed their picnic baskets and got in their wagons and brought grandma and the kids and, let's go see this thing.
9: The Northern Army fell apart. The retreat soon became a rout as Union guns became entangled with the carriages of fleeing spectators.
3: Over two major battles, more than 3,000 soldiers lost their lives at Manassas. In 1940, the battlefield became a national park. Now, it's being threatened by the single largest collection of data centers in the world.
8: Even though we were aware of the data center threats in general, we probably naively thought we were going to be okay.
3: That's in part because the community pushed back hard, including a guy named Pete Candlin.
10: I believe that that historic area along Pageland Lane needs to be protected.
3: At the time, Candlin was the local elected official for Pageland Lane, the battlefield's western boundary.
10: That Manassas battlefield means something to me because of the history of our country and what that means to all of us. And so...
3: in order for the data center companies to get the zoning change from farmland and residential to industrial, they would have to go through Candlin. And Candlin, the most senior member of the county's board of supervisors, didn't seem too keen on data centers.
10: I do want to be very clear, at least my perspective on things. We don't owe the data centers anything. I don't care if we run out of data center land in Prince William County. It's not my job to find them more places for data centers.
3: Candlin wasn't the only public person who was outspoken. Filmmaker Ken Burns wrote an impassioned letter to county officials about his opposition to the digital gateway, imploring them to change course and save our fragile heritage from the, quote, ravages of progress.
11: Mr. Mayor and members of the town council.
3: The late Oscar-winning actor and Northern Virginian Robert Duvall was also staunchly against data centers in the region. He spoke up about the issue at a 2023 town council meeting.
11: I would like to add that my wife and I have lived in this area for 27 years, and my wife said at one time that I will always remember that Virginia is the last station before heaven. Let's keep it that way.
1: It was probably the most star-studded data center debate ever. And up until that point, the biggest battle in the war against data centers in Northern Virginia. It seemed like this battle had all the components needed for a win. Public opinion, manpower, righteousness, even a battle hymn. Sort of.
12: Don't it always seem to go that you don't know what you've got till it's gone? They paved paradise, put up data centers.
1: That's next on Reveal.
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1: From the Center for Investigative Reporting and PRX, this is Reveal. I'm Al Ledson. This hour, we're in a rural part of Northern Virginia, just outside of Washington, D.C., watching data centers and residents battle for land and resources. These battles are shockingly local. That's because there is little to no regulation on data centers, where they can be built, how big they can be, how much energy and water they can use. And politicians in Virginia have been reluctant to pump the brakes on the data center gravy train. The state's General Assembly is debating ending tax breaks for data centers, which cost the state more than $2 billion in lost revenue in 2025. But the data center boosters say the move could slam construction to a halt. Even Abigail Spanberger, a Democrat, when she was campaigning to be Virginia's governor, was hesitant to come down either way on data centers.
15: You feel like you need to put your stamp on this and say, like, look, we have enough of these. They need to be brought under some kind of supervision by the state government.
16: No, I think it is about ensuring that localities have the tools that they need to make good decisions. And frankly, if those are the one to raise their hand and they want to welcome data centers, that some of the bigger companies that may be coming to Virginia know where to go.
1: But it's not just that one town wants a data center and the next one doesn't. The feelings change block by block, farm by farm. And these debates are ripping through the very heart of communities. Lauren Ober picks up the story.
17: Oh, there's a polo farm. Let's see, what does that say? Battlefield Park Polo. Sadly, I don't see any horses. What other farm do we have here? We have Chestnut Run Farm. And then it says, welcome to Manassas Battlefield Park. And Pageland Lane cuts through the official perimeter of the park.
3: In the last 5 years, a country road called Pageland Lane has become a major flashpoint of all of Northern Virginia's data center anxieties, because this is where developers want to build the Prince William Digital Gateway. Now, I've already told you this place would be the biggest data center complex in all the land. But how about some hard numbers? The proposed complex would cover more than 22 million square feet over 2,100 acres. I know that's hard to conceptualize, so instead, think of four Disneyland resorts, or 61 Pentagons, or, because this is America, 382 football fields. And in order to build 382 football fields, you need land. A lot of it. In order to find that much open land, the developers of the Digital Gateway had to get creative. They had to try to buy people's homes. People like a woman I'm going to call Lynn.
18: I love my house. I love this area. I love being able to see cows out front, my neighbors out back. It's just like, this is our dream home.
3: We are not using her last name because the Digital Gateway developers made her sign an NDA. Lynn, her husband, and their teenage son live together in a modest brick rambler set on 3 acres. Out the back windows, there's nothing but fields and trees.
18: We work very hard. This was kind of our prize for all that effort. And this is now our retirement home, and it's exactly what we want. I love to cook. I have a gourmet kitchen.
3: The family never considered moving, ever. This was absolutely their forever home. But a few years ago, Lynn's neighbor told her about the eye-popping amounts of money data center developers were paying for individual properties up and down Pageland Lane.
18: It was pretty point blank. I mean, she said, we're going to sell our property to data centers and we're going to get $450 an acre.
3: That's $450,000 an acre to sell your house to a developer who will demolish it and build data centers in its place.
18: And of course, I was really upset because I'm like, well, there's going to be a data center right there and I have no say in this matter at all.
3: Lynn's neighbors are being collected into what's called an assemblage. That's when a group of property owners agrees to collectively sell their land to developers for data centers. And these developers come armed with a seemingly bottomless reserve of money. For example, one of the developers of the Digital Gateway is a company called QTS, which is owned by Blackstone. And Blackstone is the trillion-dollar investment titan with a portfolio that includes Spanx, Legoland, and the dating app Bumble. So, yeah, they have some cash. I reached out to QTS for the story, but they declined to comment. Lynn's neighbors would have never been part of an assemblage were it not for one woman, Marianne Gadban. Gadban grew up in the county and lives on Pageland Lane. She also happens to be a real estate broker. When the data center explosion began, Gadban saw an opportunity. After repeated emails and an in-person request, Gadban declined to talk to me. But here's what's publicly out there. Gadban and her husband own more than 55 acres on Pageland Lane. At that time, QTS was offering $550,000 an acre. So if you do some quick math, that means Gadban was looking at a $30 million windfall. But that payday would only happen if there was a critical mass of residents also willing to sell. So in 2021, Gadban started approaching her neighbors. The pitch was that data center developers paid way more than market rate. So even if you sold your dream home, you'd be able to get an even dreamier home with all your extra cash. What perhaps was not part of the pitch was that Gadban, according to court documents, was also set to make a tidy commission for each property she bird-dogged into the assemblage. One day in the fall of 2021, one of Lynn's neighbors approached her about potentially selling her own property, her dream home, to the data center developers.
18: He pulled me in and he said, listen, I'll talk to Marianne Gadban. I'll get your property in on this deal. And I said, well, what about these two neighbors? Because I'm friends with them. And what about the people across the street? And he's like, well, we'll work it out.
3: These assemblages had a way of mushrooming, and Lynn wanted to make sure her neighbors were taken care of, which was nice of her. But she and her family still had a decision to make. Keep their home and live next to the biggest data center complex in the world, or sell and leave.
18: Unfortunately, we have to move as a group. I can't be the outlier and say, nope, I want out, because they're going to still build. I'm going to be stuck in a sea of data centers.
3: So she sold. The promises data centers make to a community are often huge. We will create so many new jobs, you get a job, and you get a job, and you get a job. And we will net you so much tax revenue for schools, roads, emergency services, that your county will basically be backstroking in all that cash. However, a recent report from the Brookings Institute pokes some holes in those promises. The authors claim that, quote, the standard data center development model, speedy deal making, and opaque negotiations deliver short-term construction jobs and revenue, but little durable economic upside. By the end of 2021, the developers eyeing Pageland Lane had a critical mass of folks willing to sell. And the municipal hurdles, like changing the zoning for thousands of acres of private residential property to industrial, were pretty easy to clear. During a Board of Supervisors meeting, just before a new board chair was about to be seated, the Digital Gateway came up for its final vote. Hundreds of residents for and against signed up to speak. And the meeting was epic, like 26 hours long epic. Elena Schlossberg and her very vocal cohort begged the board to vote on the side of the environment.
19: This has ignited a fire to require this industry to finally start paying attention to the impacts on the amount of land they take, climate change, water.
3: Marianne Gadban appealed to the county's economic needs.
20: Within 2 years, new revenue from increased real estate taxes will be realized, and it will grow significantly over time. Schools can be better funded, the dreaded meals tax can go away, and our public workers can get more competitive pay.
3: The meeting felt like it would never end. People got loopy. One person showed up dressed as a Civil War soldier. Another wore a Grinch costume. Still another delivered her grievance in song, with apologies to Joni Mitchell.

0: In the end, the lame duck chair cast the tie-breaking vote. The Board of Supervisors voted to approve the project 4-3. Absent from the vote, the most senior member of the Board of Supervisors, Pete Candlin, who years before had been so outspoken against the digital gateway.
1: I do want to be very clear, at least my perspective on things. We don't owe the data centers anything.
0: Before this vote, Candlin had made a surprise move. He signed onto the Pageland assemblage. He would be selling his property to the data center developers. His spokesman told a local newspaper that Candlin felt compelled to sell, quote, due to the distinct possibility that his home would be an island in a sea of data centers, end quote, if he didn't join in. Candlin was forced to recuse himself from any official discussion of the digital gateway. He ultimately ended up resigning from the Board of Supervisors rather than face a recall. I reached out to Candlin for the story, but he never responded. For Lynn, joining the assemblage triggered a rezoning of her property from agricultural/residential to industrial. That immediately made her property taxes spike by $5,000, which would have been fine if the deal had gone through and she had been paid for her house. But the digital gateway has been held up by lawsuits since 2022, and no one gets paid until all legal challenges are exhausted. What's for you right now the most preferred outcome?
2: It all just goes away. It never comes back, honestly. But realistically, I don't think that's going to happen.
0: It's been nothing but 4 years of uncertainty for Lynn and her family. Her taxes nearly quadrupled from $4,000 to $15,000 in 2 years. Not to mention the tens of thousands of dollars of deferred maintenance.
2: I'm not sure if I'll ever get to a point where I'm like, okay, let's put $40,000 into fixing the floor. Let's put $20,000 into fixing the driveway. But I mean, even the AC unit, we're limping that along. That's from 2007. So it's at its life's end. So we're trying to avoid just doing all that. But I'm not sure when the time is to where we say, okay, let's put the money into the house. Because if they don't come back in 6 months, they might come back in 4 years. Because I don't believe that they're going to go away. I think they're going to come back and try this again.
0: Why do you think that you won't be just sort of left in peace?
2: Because they're going after bigger land groups.

0: capitalize on?
1: I think that it couldn't be developed. I think that it was, this is parkland. This can never be changed.
2: Jessica's 83-year-old mother still lives in the house Jessica grew up in. Her brother, Nils Buell, lives a couple miles down the road in a tidy ranch house on 3 acres of land.
0: What appealed to you about it?
3: Well, there are a couple of reasons. Number one, it has water on it, and I would drive by it every day on the way to school, so I've seen this since I was a kid.
2: When Nils bought the house in 2010, a major selling point was the peace and quiet. But a couple of years ago, a neighbor talked to him about selling.
3: Well, because there was a certain party involved who used to be on the board of county supervisors and he was attached to this.
2: That would be Pete Candlin.
3: It was suspect from the get-go because he was subsequently employed by pro data center groups. And so anything that this person was touching became damaged goods, for lack of a term.
2: This assemblage that Candlin was helping to organize was for a data center development that would likely eclipse the Digital Gateway. This project, the Dulles South Innovation Center, is in the very early days, so not much is known about it, including who the developer is. What is known is that the project's proxies were offering up a lot of money to homeowners, way more than the Digital Gateway.
0: What kind of money were they offering up this way per acre?
3: Well over $1 million an acre.
0: Oh, my God. What? That's so nuts.
2: Nils's offer is double what Lynn got. And if you do that math in your head, that's more than $3 million that they offered him. Nearly four times what his property is worth.
0: Did you consider, like, they're offering me a decent amount of money. Did you think maybe I'll do it?
3: I did consider it because I don't think anybody wants to be that outlier. But if you look at it from the perspective that you don't want to be complicit in the degradation of the community, I couldn't in good conscience go with it. I mean, what happens, happens. But I'm not intent on caving here.
2: After initially turning down the offer, Nils got a letter from a lawyer working for the data center. It read, "We remain fully committed to thoughtfully designing the project around your property." In layman's terms, if you don't sell, we will surround you with data centers. Of the more than 250 homes in this new assemblage, Nils says that at least 90% have signed an agreement to sell. A little more than a year ago, Jessica's mom got a letter inviting her to a meeting. It was about creating yet another assemblage. And it was run by Pete Candlin.
4: Just to kind of get it out of the way, I'm under an NDA. I can't share who the developer is.
2: After Candlin resigned from the Board of Supervisors, he started working for a consulting firm that acted as an intermediary between homeowners and the data centers. Basically, he gauged neighbor interest in assemblages by organizing community meetings, like this one that our friend Jessica went to.
4: I have begged them, because you're not the first ones to ask me who the developers. I begged them. They're not interested in sharing that information. They are very skeptical about Prince William County and what opposition groups have done with developers. I'm trying to be as transparent as I can. I completely understand if that's a deal breaker for some people.
2: So the folks at the meeting knew that someone wanted to buy up all their homes. They just didn't know who. Candlin continued.
4: I can tell you right now, some folks are interested, some folks aren't. And so that's fine. It's really not a big deal to the developer. It's not a big deal to me. It's just whatever you all want to do, I'm here to facilitate that, whether it's, hey, let's move forward, or hey, leave us alone.
2: Jessica's mom is definitely in the latter category, not least because at this point in her life, where else would she go? Jessica brought up that point to Candlin.
5: Yeah, but where are you going to go after that? Where in Prince William County can any of us go where we would get anything remotely similar to this?
6: Yeah. That's a good question.
5: It is a good question.
6: That's something that everyone's going to have to answer that question for themselves to see if it's something that, does it make sense for them? Does your lifestyle here make sense to you? And that's an individual question for each one of you to consider.
2: So,

0: Remember at the top of the story, Jessica described her outsized reaction to seeing Pete Candlin at her son's basketball game? His answer here is one of the reasons why. He's basically telling Jessica that her octogenarian mom has to decide whether to leave the house where she raised her kids or stay and live with the specter of being hemmed in by data centers or power substations or whatever these developers want to build there. Doesn't seem like much of a choice. But data centers haven't won yet. In March, the Virginia Court of Appeals ruled in favor of a group of neighbors and battlefield representatives. The underdog group of plaintiffs hit on a technicality, and it worked. The decision halted the digital gateway for the moment. And in April, the Prince William Board of County Supervisors voted unanimously to withdraw its support from the digital gateway, which means the data center developers will have a near impossible time advancing the project. This isn't the end yet, but it's a small victory. And when you're at war with billion-dollar Goliaths, you take your wins where you can.
1: That story is reported and produced by Lauren Ober with support from the Fund for Investigative Journalism. Coming up, if there's anyone who can predict what our AI future will be like, it's Sam Altman. And by the sound of it, we're in for a bumpy ride.
2: I think society will very quickly say, okay, we got to have some new economic model where we share that and distribute that to people.
1: That's next on Reveal.

0: 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Stay hungry.
1: From the Center for Investigative Reporting and PRX, this is Reveal. I'm Al Letson. While our country stares down an epic data center revolution, the fights and conversations about how it should happen and what it should look like are surprisingly local. Town hall after town hall, people voice fears about how these projects will change their community. The air, the water, the noise. Others champion the construction jobs and the tax revenue. And then there are the boosters, who want you to think big picture, like former U.S. Senator Kyrsten Sinema, who was paid by a data center company to show up to a meeting in her home state of Arizona.
2: Our country is facing an AI revolution. We will dominate. We will defeat China. We will have American AI as the dominant force in the globe. And Arizona is one of five states in the country that is perfectly poised to lead this revolution.
1: It's like the famous line from Star Trek, resistance is futile. But if this is a revolution, what do the tech lords leading the charge really want? Our reporter Tim Murphy has been trying to figure that out.
3: I went to Texas to see where the chatbots live.
4: It is 99 degrees in Abilene.
3: Abilene, where one of the biggest data centers in the country is being built. I feel like you've heard that a lot this hour. The biggest, the fastest, the ist. And that's because the companies behind these projects are not just drawing up blueprints. They're selling a story. Everyone is competing for investor cash and attention.
4: Well, I can't see it yet. Well, I can see some cranes. Well, this is maybe a better view. Now I'm getting some barbed wire.
3: What I'm looking at and almost seeing is a cluster of data centers being built for OpenAI, the company behind ChatGPT. Like a lot of these new projects, it has a code name, Project Ludicrous, as in Spaceballs.
5: Prepare ship for light speed.
6: No, no, no, light speed is too slow.
5: Light speed too slow?
6: Yes, we're going to have to go right to ludicrous speed.
5: Ludicrous speed? Sir, we've never gone that fast before. I don't know if the ship can take it.
6: What's the matter, Colonel Sam?
3: That would make Sam Altman Dark Helmet in this analogy. He's been called worse. Project Ludicrous is one part of a $500 billion partnership with Oracle called Stargate, also a movie reference. Once it's finished, the Abilene campus will be the size of Central Park, and it will buzz with information, training large language models to speak and write and work like us. Or at least, that's the plan. The heads of these tech companies don't just present themselves as businessmen selling a product for cash. They act like techno founders, making society-altering choices for the rest of us. And they keep trying to explain to us why they're building what they're building. Elon Musk says he's protecting the light of consciousness. Mark Zuckerberg promises that his superintelligence will unlock a new era of personal empowerment. And then there's Sam Altman, the CEO of OpenAI. Altman has long portrayed his company as an altruistic alternative to its big tech rivals. And back in 2021, he wrote a whole manifesto called Moore's Law for Everything. The title is a reference to the belief that computing power doubles every 2 years. Moore's Law. Altman describes the pitfalls and possibilities of an AI future. Yes, everything will change. AI and machines will do a lot of the work people used to do. But that means that labor costs will drop. So everything will get cheaper. Housing, education, food, clothing. And what about us? You know, the people who used to do these jobs? Altman's manifesto has an answer. Tax companies, tax the value of land, and redistribute the money. A universal basic income we can use to pay for stuff. He calls it a floor for everyone. Altman writes that he's been influenced by a 19th century thinker named Henry George. And what's so interesting about that is what influenced George. Trains.
7: What immediately struck me is all this stuff I was finding in the 19th century seemed to have immense parallels with what was happening all around me in the Silicon Valley.
3: This is historian Richard White. He's a professor emeritus at Stanford. He wrote a book about the transcontinental railroads, and he says the parallels to the AI revolution are striking. The railroad was this new game-changing technology. It moved people and stuff unbelievably quickly from one place to another. It transformed how we thought of time, and it sped up the displacement of Native Americans across the West.
8: What were the first parallels that you saw between, you know, the transcontinental railroads and Silicon Valley?
7: The first thing was the incredible amounts of hype.
3: You can imagine the hype, right? The promise of the Iron Horse coming to your town. How these companies were going to create little New York cities all across the country. In Montana, Nevada, Wyoming.
7: They come to believe their own hype. And they begin to say that if we build, and if we build fast, the rest is going to fall into place. And the second thing was that the people in charge of them did not know what they were doing.
3: The heads of the railroads, Richard says, built their train lines with government subsidies and government land grants, and very little thought to what they were creating. They built train lines that had no traffic to towns with few people. But Richard says people at the time reveled at the power of the railroads.
7: They regard the technology initially as miraculous. All the metaphors we took for the internet, we borrowed from the railroads in the 19th century. That railroads have erased space, that they've simply made everything into a single moment.
3: People knew that if they were going to create a business, they needed the railroad.
7: But you also realize, in the same way that the internet works today, you absolutely depend on them. And you begin to realize more and more that your dependence on them has delivered control over to the railroads.
3: The railroads were racing against each other. And when these projects collapsed, they took the entire economy with them.
7: And this happens not just once, not twice, but three times.
3: But the owners of the railroads, they were rich. They declared bankruptcy, walked away. And they were hated for it.
7: These are all people who are seen as milking the public, as pretty much passing off the risk to others and taking the profit to themselves.
3: The parallels between the age of the railroads and this historic AI construction boom feel too obvious to ignore. Big promises, big personalities, and something else. A cozy relationship between the titans of the industry and the politicians in a position to help them expand their empires.
9: We do have President Donald Trump at this dinner that we were told would be closed press. But as you can see, we do have cameras. Mark Zuckerberg right there seated next to the president.
3: Last September, President Trump gathered 24 AI leaders for a dinner at the White House. And then one by one, Trump called on these moguls.
10: Bill, would you like to say a few words?
11: Sure.
3: That would be Bill Gates.
11: The work being done by the people at this table is changing the world. It's, you know, coming fast, so it's great.
3: Sam Altman was also at the table.
10: Sam, you're a big leader of a very new industry at a very young age. You're a young guy. Do you want to tell us about what you're doing? You told me things before that are absolutely unbelievable. So what are you doing?
11: Thank you so much for getting us all together, and thank you for being such a pro-business, pro-innovation president. It's a very refreshing change. We're very excited to see
3: what... You know that old saying, there's no such thing as a free White House dinner? Some of these companies had cut checks for Trump's inauguration, or his ballroom, or settled lawsuits for tens of millions of dollars. And Trump had prizes to offer, too. Government contracts and deregulation. Most importantly, he offered his blessing. This scene, a bunch of masters of industry palling around at a fancy dinner table and patting each other on the back, feels a bit different from the utopia we were promised. And if you listen to Sam Altman, the industry's soft-spoken avatar, he sounds a bit different too. Last spring, Altman published another manifesto, The Gentle Singularity. And in it, his vision transformed. Instead of talking about utopian ideas, he talks about how ordinary this transition will feel. Sure, we'll have robots, but, quote, people will still love their families. He says we probably won't rewrite the social contract all at once. We'll be living on an exponential curve, but it'll feel smooth. And to promote his company and this new vision, he sat down with the comedian Theo Vaughn on the This Past Weekend podcast.
12: Today's guest is, dude's a straight-up tech lord, let's be honest. He started OpenAI, which is known for having ChatGPT. Today's guest is Mr. Sam Altman, and I'm very thankful for his time.
8: Theo Von seems to know that he's talking to someone who will play a major role in what his future will look like. Von rubs his hands on his jeans. He seems to be trying to ask some version of the question, how long do I have?
12: How will society, like societal members, still be able to financially survive? Will there still be money? What is that? Does that make any sense, that question?
13: It totally makes sense.
12: Okay, sorry.
13: I don't know. Neither does anybody else, but I'll tell you my current best guess.
12: Okay.
13: Well, I'll say two guesses. One, I think it is possible that we put, you know, GPT-7 or whatever in everybody's ChatGPT. Everybody gets it for free. And everybody has access to just this, like, crazy thing such that everybody can be more productive, make way more money. It doesn't actually matter that you don't, like, own the cluster itself, but everybody gets to use it.
8: A cluster is a data center. So Altman is saying that even if you don't own the data center, you'll still get access to it to do whatever you want. Play around, write a novel, make money. Almost like a free utility.
13: There's another version of this where the most important things that are happening are these systems are discovering, you know, new cures for diseases, new kinds of energy, new ways to make spaceships, whatever. And most of that value is accruing to the, like, cluster owners, us, just so that I'm not dodging the question here.
8: Us means people like himself or Mark Zuckerberg. Big tech companies will be raking in the profits.
13: And then I think society will very quickly say, okay, we got to have some new economic model where we share that and distribute that to people.
8: Back in 2021, when Altman penned that first manifesto, he would have said that part of that new model would be a universal basic income, funded through taxes on companies and land. And officially, OpenAI still supports this floor for everyone. But 2025 Altman offers a twist that's really revealing.
13: And I think if you just, like, say, okay, AI is going to do everything, and then everybody gets, like, a, you know, dividend from that, it's not going to feel good. And I don't think it actually would be good for people. So I think we need to find a way where we're not just, like, if we're in this world, where we're not just distributing money or wealth. Like, actually, I think what people really want is the agency to kind of co-create the future together.
8: Did you hear that? The agency to co-create the future. There's a lot about this future that's still TBD. But in that interview, he hit on something key. It's the thing that alienated so many people in the age of the railroads. The sense that they are losing control, that all these big decisions about their future are in the hands of someone else. And the institutions that were meant to defend their interests, or at least listen to their concerns, are just along for the ride. Here's how one resident put it at a town meeting about data centers in Port Washington, Wisconsin.
14: When a government fails to be responsive to the needs and concerns of the people they're supposed to represent, something has gone terribly, terribly awry.
8: Altman's aware there's a conflict here. His idea of agency is that everyone will get a little piece of the computing power they're building in Abilene and places like it. Or maybe that the machines will figure out what we really want and just give it to us. But I don't think that's what people are really clamoring for right now. They want their backyard and their forever home. They want fresh air and clean water. They want more than just a token in someone else's cluster. They want a say.
1: That story was reported by Tim Murphy and produced by Ashley Gleick. Ashley also edited the show with help from Taki Telenidis. Thanks to editor Dan Shulman for his help with this hour. Arch Chariscus and Jeffrey Kelly fact-checked the show. Victoria Berdetsky is our general counsel. Our production manager is the great Zulema Cobb. Score and sound design by the dynamic duo, Jay Breezy, Mr. Jim Briggs, and Fernando, my man, Yo Aruda. They had help from Claire C. Note Mullen. Our executive producer is Brett Myers. Our theme music is by Camarado, Lightning. 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We are a co-production of the Center for Investigative Reporting and PRX. I'm Al Ledson, and remember, there is always more to the story.

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1: Welcome to Poetry Pick to Click, or as I like to think of it, PPTC on KCSB-FM. This is your weekly peek at the world of poetry, courtesy of me, George Acheson, Santa Barbara's Poet Laureate for 2025 to 2027. I guess I'm in a mini-stretch of poets no longer with us. Longtime professor at Wellesley College, Marjorie Agosin, passed away last year. Agosin, of Jewish and Chilean heritage, wrote poetry that mined the horrors of the past as a means to strive for a better future. Here's her poem, Seven Stones. Today I picked up seven stones, resembling birds and orphans in the dead sand. I looked at them as if they were offerings of uncommon times, as if they were seven endangered travelers. Like a sorceress, I came near and very gently moistened them against my cheek. I wanted to be seven stones inside my skin, to be, for an instant, very round and smooth, so somebody would pick me up and make clefts in my sides with the damp voice of the wind. I wanted you to pick me up, to kiss me, so I could be a river stone in your estuary mouth. I keep the seven stones in my pocket. They make a mound in my hand and in my stories of absences, a mossy sound. Isn't there always something in tenderness that resonates with mystery? Critic Jackie Abraham wrote, like a beam of light piercing through the darkest tunnels of human destitute, Chilean-American poet, novelist, and human rights activist Marjorie Agosin unveils the misery of the marginalized, weaving Latin America's brutal history with her own Jewish traditions of survival and endurance. Memory and remembrance surface and resurface as a constant in Agosin's writing. She flirts with her ancestral ghosts to unveil universal pain, desperation of loss and exile, and a yearning to belong. Agosin received numerous honors, including the UN Leadership Award for Human Rights and the Gabriela Mistral Medal for Life Achievement from the Chilean government. Listen up each week for more, and don't forget, you can always learn about this region's upcoming poetry events by visiting sbpoetry.net. For Poetry Pick to Click, I'm George Acheson.

0: 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Licensee is the Regents of the University of California with offices in Berkeley. KCSB-FM operates on an assigned center frequency of 91.9 megahertz with an effective radiated power of 620 watts by authority of the Federal Communications Commission in Washington, D.C. Our studios and offices are located in the Stork Communications Building on the UCSB campus. Our transmitter is located on the mountain named Sinek by the Chumash in the Santa Ynez Mountains. The transmitter site, also known as Broadcast Peak, is at an elevation of 1,228 meters above sea level, or 4,028 feet. Please address correspondence to General Manager KCSB-FM, P.O. 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
2: Temu, Take a Lot, Amazon, Glovo, and KongaPay. 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But that era has come to an end. 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That's what's coming up. 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And I am Ajua Tinkrama Domina, your host for today.
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2: Since 1998, the World Trade Organization, WTO's e-commerce moratorium has protected digital transmissions from customs duties. 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Every 2 years, that moratorium was renewed until this year, 2026, when members failed to reach a consensus. The implications are global, but especially significant for Africa, where the e-commerce landscape is still taking shape. Now, companies must adapt to a reality where digital transactions may be taxed at the border. Not just a physical border, but electronic border as well. What does this mean for Africa's e-commerce giants like Kenya, which is projected to have 40 million users by the end of 2026? To help us unpack these questions, we're joined by Benedicta Lassie. She's Executive Chairperson for the African Trade Chamber. We also have DW's Felix Maringa reporting from Nairobi. Welcome, Benedicta and Felix.
3: Thank you for having me.
4: Thank you for having me.
5: Benedicta, I don't know if you agree with me, but this moratorium we're talking about has almost been a ticking time bomb. I mean, the last renewal in 2024, we saw the difficulty with which it had to go through before it was passed. So for many people, this lack of, you know, extension is not surprising. Is it to you?
3: No, it isn't at all. And I think that For the global economy and the recent developments when it comes to international trade, what we are seeing is that we have some sort of groupings or member states of the WTO that have not necessarily been keen on the extension of the moratorium. And so going into MC14, I was hoping that I would be surprised and we would have a lot more consensus around the issue. But clearly, we do not have, and the future, the coming years are one to really pay attention to.
5: Do we need disagreements in the first place?
3: It depends on how you're looking at it, and in terms of the timing of it. It's really a question of long-term benefits as opposed to the short-term benefits. The moratorium will certainly help us to continue to build the digital infrastructure on the continent and be able to trade in goods and services digitally without businesses having to worry so much about tariffs or customs duties. What a failure of having such a moratorium would mean would be that you would have companies or enterprises that depend on inputs being delivered digitally being affected, and that could itself affect the level of growth we would see in the digital services space. And so, yes, we need the moratorium. We need to have an extension of it to have a better developed, robust system to be able to administer such a regime and have some certainty around the conversation of digital trade.
5: Very well. Let me bring in Felix at this point. Felix, you live in one country that is one of the fastest growing e-commerce countries in sub-Saharan Africa, Kenya. In fact, I mean, a look at the numbers says that the current e-commerce value in Kenya reached about 299.45 billion shillings. That's approximately $762 million as of 2024. So this is a big economy for Kenya. How have people been reacting to this, particularly people in the e-commerce sector?
4: Right. Thank you so much. I'll first start by saying that Kenya voted to keep the moratorium in place because there's a lot of digital products that Kenya has been exporting to at regional level and internationally. At regional level, Kenya has, for instance, exported one of its most significant financial services, which is M-Pesa, which is currently being used in Kenya and Ethiopia. The markets have been growing. The numbers have been growing. We're looking at a possible subscriber base of 50 million plus people who use these services. So what this means for them with the moratorium now not renewed, it means that Kenyans get to pay more for the services. They get to pay more in terms of transactions. They get to pay a little bit higher in terms of some of the services that they want to experience, whether it's mobile money, whether it's streaming devices. For instance, a lot of Kenyans get to use Netflix, Spotify, and other streaming services. So it means with this tax now in place, they'll get to pay a little bit higher. It also means that for us as the people in Kenya, then even the gig economy, people who work online, in an economy that joblessness is very high, people have resorted to looking for jobs online. They've resorted to dealing with international clients. So what it means to now the person on the ground is that they get to either pay more for the things that we are importing, or for the international clients, then either the workload will reduce or the earnings could significantly reduce because now this tax is imposed. And what it means is people will not be able to put food on the table, or they'll have to scale down on their livelihoods. Some of the people support more than three, four family members. So it will mean that these family members get to strain. And when it comes down to the common person on the ground, it means life becomes a little bit difficult.
5: We'll come back into that shortly. But Benedicta, let me bring you in at this point. List for us what really are e-commerce platforms in Africa and what is not. Because, for instance, Netflix, I'm not sure where to place it. I know it's a subscription-based video streaming platform and not traditionally an e-commerce company. What falls under this WTO e-commerce structure that we are talking about? Which kind of businesses?
3: Okay, so you are talking about fintech companies. You would have fintech companies heavily relying on cloud computing, software engineering, international APIs, digital payment gateways, cyber security infrastructure. So this is when you look at the financial technology ecosystem, these are all platforms that would be subjected to the tariff. Now, if you look at the creative industry as well, so graphic designers, so be providing that service across borders, it's also subject to this. You also have digital marketers, software developers, online educational platforms that are impacted by this. So let me put it this way, an example. A Ghanaian startup looking to serve local customers may rely on, let's say, an American cloud server or a cybersecurity software from Europe. They might also employ developers from let's say, India, or use payments services like Stripe. All of this are subject to this agreement. And so when you're streaming online, the question you ask, the consumption of online services as well also attracts that.
5: You have companies like Temu, which is now making a lot of waves, selling platform, Take a Lot, you know, from South Africa. You have Amazon, KongaPay, for instance, in Nigeria. Are all these classified as e-commerce businesses?
3: Yes, they are. They are classified as e-commerce businesses. And without the moratorium, they would be subjected to digital services tax.
5: For the consumer, for I who is using these platforms, what impact, you know, does this have on me?
3: One, there are country by country implications. So for some consumers, it would mean that you have a much more fragmented market. And so service providers in specific jurisdictions would have specific tax regimes or tariff regimes that apply to them. And so if you are looking to ordering something from Kenya and you are in Senegal, the question is you need to basically be abreast with what the implications of that digital commerce means for you. It also has implications due to the fact that most of the countries would have their own either bilateral or multilateral engagements. But what is key to notice is that if this agreement kicks in, what would happen is that you would have companies that rely on digital trade for their inputs being affected the most, because you would have them having to have inputs taxed before production. And so it would increase significantly the cost of producing anything. And then on the sales side as well, the tariffs would apply to the sales side. And so on both sides, you would either have the company absorbing the costs or passing it on to consumers, or you might also have government sort of put in place fiscal regimes that support the supporting of digital trade.
6: Felix, what are other options are Kenyan e-commerce businesses looking at the moment?
4: All right. That's a good question. So I think some of the options that the Kenyan e-commerce companies can look at is a shift towards the local and regional markets first. So that means focus on Kenya and some of our neighboring countries within the region, which is Uganda, Tanzania, Ethiopia, just the countries around the region. And we have some platforms that are positioned to do this. We have Jumia that still sells to both the Kenyan market and the regional market. So there could be more focus on that. And that would mean people stop looking at now external markets like Amazon, Shopify, etc., that have their base elsewhere apart from the region. And then there's also the possibility that the local e-commerce companies could use, in Kenya, there's something they say, buy Kenya, build Kenya. So it could be more like something like buy within the region or buy Africa, build Africa. Because to be honest, platforms like M-Pesa have shifted how money is transferred globally and how people trade globally. So it's for us to use now local platforms, it would mean that there'll be more trade on the local platforms, there'll be more interaction within the local platforms. Sometimes there's the discussion around local platforms may not necessarily meet international platforms or global, they may not be able to compete at global level. But at the moment, if you're locked out of using whatever you'd use at a global scale, then you come back home.
5: Right. Benedicta, there are people who are arguing, developing countries who are arguing that the moratorium limited the ability to take revenue, for instance. For which reason they were opposing these. What was that all about?
3: For some countries, it is a decision between the immediate revenue generation as a product of fiscal policy, being able to take up taxes or tariffs from digital trade. Yes, they might have systems or robust systems that allow them to benefit from this in the short term and long term, perhaps. But for emerging economies like Ghana or Kenya or Senegal or Africa, for that matter, countries in Africa, we are still at the consuming end of digital trade. And so we need to be able to bear in mind that until we have a regime that supports development of digital trade, right? Because the more you put tariffs or customs duties on digital trade, the lesser it would be attractive for consumers and also businesses looking to going into that particular area. And so we have to begin to look at what is the vision of our countries when it comes to digital trade. Are we looking to increase the volume of digital trade? Do we think that given the logistical challenges, online platforms and the whole digital trade ecosystem is something that we need to build? If that is the case, which we have all agreed that yes, as a continent, we need digital trade. And you have countries like Kenya really advancing in this area and putting in place frameworks and policies to sort of drive that particular industry. Once we have that understanding, then the question is not necessarily whether we are getting revenue. It's really how do we build that industry to benefit the country or the continent in the long term. And so, yes, short term, we might be losing some tariff revenues, but in the long term, building this ecosystem or industry inures more to countries and to citizens than basically putting in place tariff regimes that immediately tax the system. What it would mean is that you're basically trying to take the seed that is planted. We are not waiting for the seed to grow and bear fruits before we tax it. We are taxing it at the point of planting, which then hinders the growth of the sector.
6: Very well. You make quite some interesting points, and there are some questions that you think we should begin asking ourselves. Felix, let me just ask you my last question while we wait for Benedicta. Do you think that this development could push the average Kenyan towards going back to demanding physical services instead of using digital services? Is there any risk like that, Felix?
4: Yes, definitely. People could move from ordering things digitally, and trade could go back to what people were used to, just physical trade. There's a physical shop, people traveling from one country to another to get the different products that they need, and to be able to go around their trade. And e-commerce may slightly get a hit. But what has happened, even in history, has been that any time that people encounter challenges, they come up with solutions. So, for instance, during COVID-19, people were used to a lot of physical, just before COVID-19, sorry. Now, force people to ask them the obvious question, is it becoming too costly to trade on these platforms? And if the answer will be yes, then people will go to other methods of trying to find solutions. And what has been happening in Kenya has been you're finding shops are selling to you via WhatsApp. You get to pick on a particular product, then you pay on delivery. And there's a person who's coming to your door. They come with 1, 2, 3 products that you had seen online. You select, you pick whatever you wanted, and you pay for it. People are also selling via text messages. So people will have some of these particular ways of doing business to just survive. And something else that people are doing, they're selling a lot of on Instagram, on TikTok shops, and they are also running very small online stores that address particular niche markets. I think something else that we might see happening is that there'll be fewer e-commerce platforms, but people will be trying as much as possible to ensure that trade continues.
6: Definitely. Thank you so much, Felix. Benedicta, you have the final words. Where lies the solution?
3: So the solution lies on the continent and in our hands, in the hands of our governments, and the common framework being developed, economic framework being developed under the African Continental Free Trade Area. I think that this presents a very big opportunity for the AFCFTA Secretariat working with African countries. They're already building a digital rules for digital trade cooperation. And those protocols on digital trade, the AFTA protocol on digital trade, actually provides us with an opportunity to create our own predictable internal digital market. And once we are able to implement this properly, Africa could actually establish a tariff-free digital trade across African borders. We can also harmonize our digital regulations across the different countries. We could also have coordinated taxation regimes or frameworks that ensures that there is that limited fragmentation, and there's also predictability in terms of what the taxation framework would be. And we could also have a unified standard for digital commerce, which then assists with businesses trading through digital trade to adopt the various standards and not having to be subjected to the varied compliance issues across borders.
6: Very well. Thank you so much, Benedicta Lassie. She's Executive Chairperson for the African Trade Chamber. Earlier, you heard Felix Maringa, DW correspondent, speaking to us from Nairobi, Kenya. Gentlemen and lady, thank you so much for your time.
3: Thank you very much for having us.
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2: 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This show was co-produced and edited by Isaac Mugabe. And I am Ajua Tinkrama Domina. Thank you for listening.
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7: The Nigerian military has confirmed it carried out what it called a precision airstrike on a known territory base amid reports that the attack killed scores of people at a local market. The military says it has now opened an investigation into the incident. According to a local news outlet, The Punch, the bombing has triggered widespread condemnation from local authorities, political leaders and rights groups amid conflicting accounts on the number of casualties. The airstrike happened on Saturday in the village of Jili, near the border of Borno and Yobe states. The area has been at the center of a violent insurgency for more than 16 years. Why does this matter? Since 2017, the Nigerian army has been accused of killing at least 5,000 civilians in its military campaign against an Islamist insurgency in the northeast Nigeria, according to a tally by AP News Agency. The army rejects most of the allegations. Ben Shemang reports on the latest incident.
8: The governor of Borno State, Babagana Zulum, said that this market helped supply terrorists with goods. He had closed the market for 5 years before to try to stop the terrorists. A former Nigerian Army Chief, General Tukur Buratai, said that the Air Force did its job professionally. However, the Air Force is now checking if any civilians were hurt or killed. There are different reports on how many people died. Some say 50, while others say as many as 200 people were killed. Nigerians have been reacting to the news.
9: So what is most concerned there is how the Nigerian government let this keep happening. Why? We have securities and it's as though they are not doing anything. It's as though they're not up to their game. Like, how is it possible that this bombing keep happening in the same region and till this time we still do not have solutions to it? It's baffling.
10: My thought is with the people that are the victims of insurgency. It's like they are trapped in between two options, between the insurgents and the friendly fire. We know fighting insurgency is not easy because they are embedded within society in some areas, but we also need the support of the people of these areas.
11: I feel like if they want to pursue terrorists, they should know the exact place to go. At that point, them going to the market was practically not the exact place because most of the people there were not terrorists. At this point now, they cannot identify any of the terrorists there. They don't really know which of them is a terrorist. They just bombed because they heard that there were terrorists there. And then a lot of citizens lost their lives.
7: Pope Leo XIV has begun his maiden trip to Africa, departing Rome from Algeria at the start of an 11-day tour of four African nations. This visit is the first by a pope to Algeria and aims to promote Christian-Muslim coexistence while honoring St. Augustine. However, the trip has been clouded by sharp criticism from U.S. President Donald Trump over the Pope's stance on the Iran conflict. In Algiers, Leo will meet President Tebboune and visit major religious sites before continuing on to Cameroon, Angola, and Equatorial Guinea. Tech billionaire Elon Musk has claimed that his satellite company Starlink has been denied a license to operate in South Africa because he is not black. Musk, who was born in the country, says he refused suggestions that the company could fast-track approval by appointing a black figurehead. South Africa requires firms to meet black economic empowerment rules introduced after apartheid. Officials and critics argue that Starlink's delays are regulatory, not discriminatory, while Musk's remarks reflect his increasingly political stance on issues of race and diversity policies. That concludes our coverage for today. Please like, share, comment, and subscribe to DW Africa. I'm Lucy Riley. Thank you for joining us.

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1: 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KCSBFM operates on an assigned center frequency of 91.9 megahertz, with an effective radiated power of 620 watts by the authority of the Federal Communications Commission in Washington, D.C. 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Please address correspondence to General Manager, KCSBFM, P.O. 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
2: 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I'm Kate Laycock in Bonn. This week on the show, Trump whispering and the push to save NATO, Giorgia Meloni's bid to reassert political dominance, and a conversation with Mark Leonard, author of the new book Surviving Chaos, Geopolitics When the Rules Fail.
3: You know, a lot of Europeans thought we were at the end of history, that we'd reached the end of our evolutionary journey, and that
2: Europe was it, right? We were living it. We were the ultimate goal at the end of the rainbow.
3: We were living it, and that everyone else was going to become like us.
2: Those stories and more coming up on the programme. This week, our roundup of European news is written and presented by Laura Kabelka.
4: Britain's King Charles and Queen Camilla embarked on a historic four-day state visit to the United States this week, which many hope will repair the weakening relationship between the US and the UK. It's the first visit by a British monarch in almost two decades, and was timed to coincide with the marking of 250 years since American independence. In a speech to Congress on Tuesday, King Charles promoted unity between the two countries, receiving standing ovations. This follows heightened tensions between US President Donald Trump and UK Prime Minister Keir Starmer over the

0: Social Democrat ministers quit the government, but Bolojan refused to step down, saying the government had vital reforms to implement to tap more than 10 billion euros worth of pandemic recovery and resilience funds before the EU's August deadline. The Social Democrats deny plans to collaborate with the far-right AUR party beyond the May 5 no-confidence vote. If Bolojan survives, he will still need to seek a new confidence vote within 45 days. In Switzerland, a new poll shows growing support for a proposal to limit the country's population to 10 million. The proposal is due to be put to a public vote in a referendum scheduled for June 14th. The government, which is against the initiative, expressed concern, saying this could damage cooperation with the EU and its economy through the restriction of the labor market. The proposal, backed by the right-wing Swiss People's Party, states that permanent resident population should not exceed 10 million before 2050, and that the country must give up on its freedom of movement agreement with the EU. The survey showed that 52% of the respondents were in favor of the proposal, with a margin of error of plus or minus 3 percentage points. Negotiations over the EU's next budget for the years 2028 to 2034 are picking up speed. On Tuesday, an overwhelming majority of EU lawmakers voted to increase the overall budget by 10%, which would take EU spending to more than 2 trillion euros. The vote sets the scene for upcoming negotiations with national governments. The EU's seven-year budget is always one of the bloc's most contested issues, and negotiations often stretch over years. Beyond a digital tax, lawmakers are pushing for new revenue sources such as levies on online gambling, an expanded carbon border mechanism, and taxes on cryptocurrency gains. Germany, the largest contributor to the EU budget, already rejected the scale of the plan and called for a smaller framework, with several other member states voicing similar concerns. And finally, a prisoner exchange took place at the Polish border on Tuesday. Five prisoners held in Belarus, a close ally to Russia, were released in exchange for five prisoners held in Poland. Belarusian journalist and activist of Polish origin Andrzej Poczobut was amongst those released. He was imprisoned in 2021 as part of a broader crackdown on dissent in Belarus. In 2023, he was sentenced to 8 years in prison on charges of inciting ethnic hostility and undermining Belarusian security. Poland says the charges were unjust and politically motivated and had long sought his release. Poland, in return, freed Aleksander Buchagin, a Russian archaeologist whom it had been preparing to extradite to Ukraine. Belarusian President Alexander Lukashenko has released hundreds of prisoners in the past 2 years, a process that has accelerated since Donald Trump returned to the White House. The U.S. in return has begun removing sanctions against Belarus.
1: Lara Kabelka with that roundup of European news, recorded on Thursday, 29th of April. For more up-to-date headlines and analysis from a European perspective, you can go to dw.com or download DW's Breaking World News app. This is Inside Europe, and I'm Kate Laycock in Germany.
2: The alliance that our two nations have built over the centuries and for which we are profoundly grateful to the American people.
1: The unmistakable voice of the UK's King Charles III there, addressing the US Congress as part of this week's four-day state visit, widely seen back home in Britain as a damage limitation operation following the very public souring of relations between President Trump and the UK's beleaguered Prime Minister, Keir Starmer. Whilst the King mainly used his address to stress UK-US relations, Charles also made a direct appeal for NATO unity and the defence of Ukraine.
2: In the immediate aftermath of 9/11, when NATO invoked Article 5 for the first time, and the United Nations Security Council...
1: Charles's appeal to Congress comes at a time when the future of NATO has been thrown into doubt by President Trump's repeated suggestions that he may withdraw the US from the transatlantic military alliance. So far, NATO leaders have tried to placate him with flattery and praise. Secretary

0: Deputy General Mark Rutte has led that effort with what some believe has been excessive zeal, while others praise him for it. From Brussels, Terry Schultz takes a look at whether the Trump whispering tactic is achieving its goal of making the transatlantic relationship stronger.
1: It's called Trump whispering, and there are several European leaders employing it on a regular basis as they try to forge friendships with Donald Trump. The chief practitioner, however, is NATO Secretary General Mark Rutte. He's even created a subset of Trump whispering known as daddy diplomacy. Last year at NATO's summit in The Hague, Rutte described Trump's involvement in the conflict between Iran and Israel like a daddy needing to sort things out. Rutte was heavily criticized, but asked about it earlier this month, he's evidently come to embrace the fallout.
2: I own it, and the president owns it, because he bought our T-shirts, he made a movie, Daddy is Home, and he returned to the United States. This was so funny. And this is why I like him so much.
1: Trump also likes Rutte personally and mentions that frequently, but it hasn't stopped him from continuing to trash NATO. Despite all efforts, Trump says it's beyond reconsideration that he'll pull the U.S. out of the alliance after European nations declined to help the U.S. wage combat operations against Iran.
3: Very disappointed in NATO. They didn't do that. They weren't there for us. We pay trillions of dollars for NATO, and they weren't there for us.
1: Former NATO official Gerlinde News says European leaders are taking the wrong approach to such behavior from the U.S. president.
4: History has told us and taught us that appeasement does not work. So if you try to accommodate a bully, whether that bully is President Trump or somebody like Putin or Xi, I mean, the only thing you are doing is you invite the bully to punch you harder next time.
1: Among Trump's fellow world leaders, Canadian Prime Minister Mark Carney has come the closest to publicly taking him to task in a speech he gave at the World Economic Forum in Davos, Switzerland.
5: It seems that every day we're reminded that we live in an era of great power rivalry, that the rules-based order is fading, that the strong can do what they can and the weak must suffer what they must. There is a strong tendency for countries to go along, to get along, to accommodate, to avoid trouble, to hope that compliance will buy safety. Well, it won't.
1: Carney urges what he calls middle powers to stick together against big bullies. Gerlinde Nios agrees this should be Europe's path.
4: I think what Europeans really start to learn now is that they need to take their destiny in their own hand, and also what I find extremely important, get out of this reactive mode where every second tweet coming out of the White House sends us in all directions like a bunch of headless chicken. And so we need to change gear and define our own priorities, define our own strategy, define our principles and interests, and then pursue them. And pursue them also with some degree of hardball, yeah? Because that's the language Trump understands.
1: And she insists it should not be done quietly. Terry Schultz, DW, Brussels.
0: A month ago, Italians voted in a referendum on Giorgia Meloni's signature reform, a constitutional overhaul of the judicial system. Voters rejected it, and it was the heaviest defeat of her premiership. Now, under pressure from the courts, the opposition, and parts of her own right-wing base, Meloni is trying to reassert control through migration and security. Megan Williams reports from Rome.
6: Italy's latest Decreto Sicurezza, or security decree, became law April 24th, passed under a confidence vote to chants of Bella Ciao from the opposition. And buried inside it was a surreal measure, a state payment for lawyers who help migrant clients return voluntarily to their countries. Opposition MPs called it a Wild West bounty, 615 euros for a lawyer who guided a foreign client through so-called voluntary repatriation, originally paid only once the migrant had actually returned home. The Italian Bar Council said it had not been consulted. The Criminal Lawyers Union called the measure unconstitutional.
7: Ritorniamo sempre all'arroganza.
6: And Italy's top anti-mafia prosecutor, Nicola Gratteri, said You're basically telling lawyers you're not working for a client, but the state. Even Italy's president, Sergio Mattarella, took the unusual step of sending the government a clear warning, signaling that a payment tied to the outcome of a legal case risked undermining the right to defense, a constitutional red line. So before the final text was locked in, the government moved to soften the most explosive part of the measure. It extended the 615 € payment beyond lawyers to associations and migrant mediators and removed the strict link between the payment and the foreign citizen actually returning home. This offer of 600 plus euros to help migrants return doesn't interest me in the slightest, says immigration lawyer Maria Vicentini. She spent 2 decades in Rome helping migrants with legal problems. She says she's actually tried before to help undocumented migrants return home. But there is often no money for flights, no real support for integration, and many people still owe money to traffickers. They feel they have no choice but to stay, she says, calling the 600 € idea madness. Beyond the frustration of those who work with migrants, the security law also points to something larger, a government trying to reassert control after a major political defeat. A month ago, voters rejected a referendum on a constitutional overhaul that would have separated the careers of judges and prosecutors. Riccardo Maggi, head of the opposition party Più Europa.
7: Meloni sta vivendo per la prima volta dopo
6: For the first time in more than 3 years in office, he says, Meloni is in a serious political and identity crisis. Her political rhetoric is built around the idea that she embodies the will of the people. But when she tries to push through a constitutional rewrite in their name and voters reject it, the whole premise begins to crack.
7: Dal popolo.
6: Maggi says the security decree is part of the response, a hard right signal to her base, a way to shift attention back to migration, order, and the courts. But the pressure on Meloni is not only domestic. She's also been hit from abroad by the leader she once treated as her closest ideological ally, Donald Trump. After she defended Pope Leo from Trump's attacks and refused to let Italy be dragged into the Iran war, Trump turned on her publicly, saying he'd thought she was brave but was wrong. And now she's being squeezed from her own right. General Roberto Vannacci, a former army officer turned hard-right politician, has been pulling part of the nationalist electorate towards even more aggressive language on migration, identity, and security. Maggi says the economic picture is also closing in. The economy is going badly, he says. Italy has a huge deficit. Purchasing power is at rock bottom, and gas prices are rising. Then from Luxembourg came one piece of news Meloni could present as a win. The Advocate General of the European Court of Justice issued an opinion on Italy's offshore migrant centers in Albania, centers that have stood largely empty because Italian judges refused to send people there. He said the scheme is, in principle, compatible with EU law, as long as migrants' rights are fully protected. Meloni called it a vindication. Saying 2 years had been lost to forced and unfounded judicial readings, and what she called a new model for the EU in how to handle migrant arrivals. Still, it doesn't change the wider picture here in Italy. Meloni is now facing resistance and failures on multiple fronts, with international stakes the highest they've ever been since her election. Megan Williams, DW, Rome.
0: Let's accept for a minute the thesis that we have moved into a new age of unorder and that the old rules no longer apply. In that case, what we need is a guide to help us navigate our new volatile reality. Surviving Chaos, Geopolitics When the Rules Fail, is just one such book. Its author is Mark Leonard, co-founder and director of the European Council on Foreign Relations, the first pan-European think tank. And at the heart of the book is a distinction which I think I'm going to let Mark Leonard outline himself.
8: So my starting point is that the world's going to be divided less between autocracies and democracies or between East and West, but more between different ways that people are thinking about order. And one way I think about order, the way that the architects think about order, is you try and design a perfect world with a set of rules and institutions, and then you work back from that and see how you can mold the world that we're living in so that it meets that structure. And the sort of classic example of that came after World War II, where you get a bunch of very clever people, John Maynard Keynes from the UK, Dean Acheson from the US, other people like that, who set up the Bretton Woods institutions, the United Nations, the World Bank, the IMF, and then you carry on building lots of structures after that. An alternative way of thinking about order is what I call the artisan's approach. So rather than building grand structures from scratch, instead artisans improvise, they repair, they adapt, they use old structures and institutions to do new things rather than building new things from scratch. So I kind of argue in the book that for most of the last couple of hundred years, it's been a great time for architects, and architects have done very, very well in the world. But because we're entering a period where a lot of really quite fundamental change is going to blow through those structures and institutions, and it's going to be much less predictable than it was before, this could be the hour of the artisan, where artisans find that they're in a much better place than the architects. And the architects get very frustrated because their beautiful plans and grand designs don't seem to have very much purchase on a world that's going through fundamental changes because of climate change, because of the creation of AI, because of big demographic changes, because capitalism is becoming much more crisis prone, and also just because the changes in power relations is leading to new leaders like Donald Trump and Vladimir Putin and Xi Jinping, who just don't obey the rules and are doing things in different ways.
0: I learned so much, by the way, about Xi Jinping from this book. Honestly, if ever there was a man in this book that comes out as, you know, a man with a plan, it is him. So I would have put him in the architect category. So I was sort of wondering what qualifies him and his thinking as artisanal. And I think it's sort of this thing that you unpick, where there is this taking from Confucius, taking from Marx, this sort of theoretical, almost spiritual sort of mishmash that creates a framework which enables his system to flourish.
8: Yeah, so obviously Xi Jinping's not somebody who is well known for his laissez-faire approach to the world. His rise to power has been associated with lots of attempts to crack down on society and to introduce greater controls on what people are doing on a day-to-day basis. But where I do think he is open to the world is, firstly, that he has a sense that the future isn't going to be about preserving the existing structures and building an order. It's more about surviving chaos. And his favorite phrase, which he uses all the time, is called great changes unseen in a century. And it sounds quite clunky to European ears, but it's quite a resonant phrase to many Chinese people because it echoes the language that people used in the late Qing era in the 19th century, when China had its first real encounter with Western modernity, with British and French people coming out who overwhelmed China with their superior military technologies. And this led to a massive crisis in China. It was the beginning of what the official Communist Party calls the century of humiliation. China found itself on the wrong side of what it saw as these great changes, you know, the Industrial Revolution, which led to these new technologies, which created a lot of chaos and disruption. And the Chinese thought that they had all the answers, that they knew how the world worked, but none of the rules which they were relying on seemed to apply anymore. So a lot of Chinese people went to Europe to try and understand what was going on in the world. And they came back and decided that they actually not only didn't understand what was happening, but they didn't even have the words to explain it. So they introduced a whole new vocabulary into the Chinese language at the beginning of the 20th century. Words like science and democracy and the word of progress, which didn't exist before, because they had an idea that the history was went in cycles, that nothing really changed fundamentally. So this idea that the history could have a direction and was moving forward was something which was quite alien to a lot of Chinese people. So they had this kind of massive crisis and decided that they needed to learn from the West. And since then, they've been on the lookout for these big, great changes to make sure that they didn't miss them and that they were on the right side of future industrial or other kinds of revolutions that were going on.
0: This is Inside Europe, and I'm Kate Laycock in Germany.
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0: I was thinking of something that I heard, I think it was probably David Harvey say, and that is that when a British business person goes into a meeting with a Chinese business person, the Chinese business person knows that Britain fought a war literally for the right to get China addicted to opium because they didn't like the trade deficit, and you know this is part of the sort of the cultural and historical knowledge with which that Chinese person enters the meeting. The British person probably has no idea. That's not a history that they have been taught. And so I suppose my question is about the stories that we tell each other about ourselves and about our collective past, and whether you think that this is a moment of Aufbruch, of change, of disruption in that respect.
8: I think that's absolutely right. You know, I think we've had a pretty remarkable few decades where, you know, a lot of Europeans thought we were at the end of history, that we'd reached the end of our evolutionary journey, and that
0: Europe was it, right? We were living it. We were the ultimate goal at the end of the rainbow.
8: We were living it, and that everyone else is going to become like us. And I think we forgot, as you know, your British businessman did, both how much of the rest of the world looked at us and our kind of history and our impact on them, which is one of the reasons I think why these universal institutions have got less legitimacy than we thought they did, because a lot of other people think they were spread through empire and through violence. But also that they kind of, you know, the period that we thought of as order and as the end of history, you know, for many other people around the world was a period where there was a lot of violence and war, and they didn't really think the order was working for them. I think what's changed now is, you know, firstly, that there are a lot of people within Western societies that have the same response to where we're at. So, you know, 40% of Americans who voted for Donald Trump actually think that they were the biggest victims of the American order. So that is leading to different sort of conversations within our societies about, you know, who we are, where we've come from, where we're going to go.
0: So anecdotally, I was having a sort of an editorial discussion the other day, and it was about terminology, because far right, it's a term that's applied across the board. But, you know, within that, you have all these different sort of distinctions between, you know, populist right, between nationalist right. And we were also saying that, you know, we also need to be a lot more choosy about the way in which we describe the far left, because far left is a term applied to Jean-Luc Mélenchon, who would represent a sort of authoritarian left, you know, but it also gets applied to someone like Zach Polanski, who's an eco-socialist, you know. And I was just thinking in the middle of this discussion, oh my goodness, history is here. You know, the end of history was predicated on the idea that the big sort of ideological arguments had been settled. And no, we're right in the middle of it.
8: Yeah, well, I think we are at the edge of history now rather than the end of history. And we're kind of realizing that a lot of the things that we're living through have no real historical precedent, whether it's the extent of climate change, whether it is the idea of AI and quantum computing and new technologies, which are going to turn our societies and our labor markets, and even the idea of what it is to be human on their head, or whether it is the way that our global economy is just changed in such a fundamental way. I mean, we know from Marx onwards that capitalism is prone to crises, but Marx didn't envisage an economy as connected, as networked, as complex as the one that we have at the moment. That creates a whole series of massive crises which we've been dealing with. I mean, just the last decade, we had a financial crisis, we've had the global pandemic, we've had lots of evidence of man-made climate change, we've had the wars in Ukraine and Gaza and Iran, all reverberating through the global economy. We had a migration crisis in 2015. And these things are really big issues, which seem to overwhelm the sort of centrist politics that we had beforehand, and are leading people towards much bigger divides and to try new things out. So you are seeing the emergence of a new right, as you said before, with a radicalism to a lot of these far right parties. But as you say, there are also lots of new parties that have come to occupy the left with completely different visions from the sort of centrist mainstream third way politics, which was in the ascendant in the 90s and in the noughties. And it does mean that there's a lot to play for. So, you know, increasingly when general elections happen, people don't think it's just a question of who's going to be governing the country, but there is often a sense that democracy itself is on the ballot. You know, this could be the last election that we have. And people very much felt that in the US elections, in the Hungarian elections. And I'm sure, you know, in the French presidential elections next year, there will be a sense that there are really big things at stake there. It's not just an election which will have an impact for political experts. It's something which could potentially really define the identity and history of France.
0: We will be coming back to my interview with Surviving Chaos author Mark Leonard after the break, when our focus will shift from diagnosis to solutions. If you're listening to us.
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13: Annabelle Hurst with KCSB News. Today is Tuesday, May 12th, 2026, and I'm here with your weekly social justice and activism news brief. In state news, the California Department of Public Health recently updated California Women, Infants, and Children, or WIC, food benefits statewide. According to the Santa Barbara Independent, the benefits now cover more healthy foods like fresh herbs. Benefits are available to anyone who is pregnant, postpartum, or breastfeeding, as well as children up to age 5. In national news, on Monday, the Supreme Court set the stage for Alabama to get rid of one of its two majority black congressional districts ahead of midterm elections. Alabama received a judicial order to use a court-drawn map including two majority black districts in 2023 after their previous congressional map violated Section 2 of the Voting Rights Act, which protects against discrimination in voting practices. After a Supreme Court decision in April weakened Section 2 of the Voting Rights Act, Alabama requested that the court end the judicial order and allow them to redraw their congressional map. The court decided to overturn the order and asked a lower court to reconsider the case. The decision is a setback for black residents and activist groups who worked for years to create a second majority black congressional district. If Alabama redraws their maps, Republicans would likely gain an additional House seat. Also in national news, earlier this month, a federal appeals court ordered the Food and Drug Administration, or FDA, to restrict the use of mifepristone, a popular medical abortion pill. Mifepristone is used in about 2 out of 3 U.S. abortions, according to Democracy Now! Now, it can no longer be sent by mail or prescribed through telemedicine. The case comes from Louisiana, where state officials sued the FDA to restrict access to the drug, arguing that its availability by mail had allowed abortions to continue despite the state's ban. But the decision disrupts mailing the drug and telehealth prescriptions, even in states where abortion is fully legal. The abortion rights movement has reacted by emphasizing other methods to provide abortion access. More information is available on plancpills.org. Thanks for listening. With KCSB News, I'm Annabelle Hurst.
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0: 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I'm Jim DeRogatis.
1: And I'm Greg Kot. The Violent Femmes put out their self-titled debut album in 1983. In the decades since, singer Gordon Gano has been praised for his painfully accurate depiction of American adolescence.
2: He wasn't trying to capture teen angst. He was actually a teenager. He was just writing straight from the heart. For him, the frustrations resonate throughout life.
0: We have author Nick Brown with us for a classic album dissection of The Violent Femmes' debut.
1: That's coming up on Sound Opinions.
3: National Native News, I'm Jill Freitas. In January, at least five Native American men were detained by Immigration and Customs Enforcement during immigration raids in Minneapolis, as other reports of Native Americans being mistaken for undocumented immigrants continue. Federal lawmakers have introduced a bipartisan bill to improve the Department of Homeland Security's interactions with Native Americans when they're providing citizenship. KUNM's Jeanette Didios has more.
4: The Respect Tribal IDs Act would require DHS working with the Bureau of Indian Affairs and tribal nations to create training for officers to better detect and respect current tribal IDs. Democratic Senator Ben Ray Lujan of New Mexico says ICE agents are breaking the law.
5: My Native American brothers and sisters who are American citizens are being held by ICE agents because these agents do not recognize tribal IDs. And that's why we need this legislation.
4: Lujan says tribal leaders have voiced their concerns about ICE agents detaining their tribal members near their reservations.
5: I'll remind you that some of the first awareness that we had about ICE agents going after Native American communities happened in New Mexico, down in Mescalero and also in the Navajo Nation, and it's happening in other parts of the country as well.
4: The Department of Homeland Security said in a statement that ICE agents acknowledge and recognize tribal ID cards as proof of citizenship, and there have been no ICE operations on tribal lands. Lujan says it's hard to collect data on the number of Native Americans who have been detained by ICE because DHS will not release the data. Meanwhile, some legal scholars are raising concerns about a case brought by the Trump administration that's before the Supreme Court and how it might undermine birthright citizenship among Native Americans. For National Native News, I'm Jeanette Didios.
3: A national organization called the Courage Project shines a light on acts of bravery, both big and small. This year, a group that works to bring attention to Alaska's missing and murdered Indigenous people is in the spotlight. As KMBA's Rhonda McBride tells us, Data for Indigenous Justice is one of 16 organizations nationwide to receive this award.
6: The steady beat of the drum is what you hear at many events involving Data for Indigenous Justice. Funders for the Courage Project, like the MacArthur Foundation, say this award was created to recognize neighbors helping neighbors.
7: When I first started doing this work, people wouldn't even meet with me.
6: Charlene Akpik, known by her Inupiaq name, Akpik founded Data for Indigenous Justice to bring attention to missing and murdered Alaska Natives.
7: It shouldn't be courageous to say the things that we're saying and to ask the questions that we're asking.
6: Doug Modig is a traditional healer who says it is never easy to speak truth to power.
8: There aren't very many people that have that kind of courage because it's so rare. Reminds me of a wolverine. They'll take on a bear.
6: Wolverines, Modig says, are fearless when it comes to protecting their territory.
8: Why don't they just give up? They're not going to make it because they're so small. But the truth is, courage isn't about size. Courage is about the content of your heart.
6: Akpik says heart is exactly what her team brings to their work. She says their commitment has helped to uncover critical information about unsolved cases.
7: I've come to learn with a lot of guidance from my elders that this role is called being a story keeper.
6: Akpik says it is a sacred responsibility to care for the stories that families share. She says they are the bravest of all, that long after the marches end and the drumbeats fade, they must live with these stories and carry on. In Anchorage, I'm Rhonda McBride.
3: And I'm Jill Freitas.
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1: 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This week, we're doing a classic album dissection of the Violent Femmes' debut album.
0: You know, Greg, we last referenced the Violent Femmes when we did an episode on busking, episode 1016 in May 2025. And that's appropriate because these guys, this trio, got their start busking on the streets of Milwaukee, our neighbor, after you graduated from Marquette University, not long, a few years later, right?
1: Right. Bunch of friends still living in Milwaukee at the time for my time at Marquette, and they hit me to the Violent Femmes. They said, you have got to check this band out. This is before that debut album came out. And we have always loved that debut self-titled album that came out in 1983. But there's someone who has even better insights into this record than you and I, Jim. That's because he just finished writing a book on this album for the 33 and a Third series. His name is Nick Brown, and he was able to conduct new interviews with all three members of the Violent Femmes.
0: Yeah, Nick went deep, and we're fortunate to have him to share his insights as we all revel in the glories of this band and that album. Nick, you've been a fan of the Violent Femmes for decades, but you were a bit younger than us when you first encountered them, right?
2: I mean, I remember distinctly 11 years old after school at Doug Starr's house and hearing the sound from his, I didn't know it at the time, it was his older sister's bedroom. And I was just like, you know, like a preteen moth drawn to the flame. I remember going down the hallway and looking in the room and just asking, you know, like, what is this? And it, you know, it didn't hurt that his sister was older and beautiful,
0: right,
2: and blonde,
0: right,
2: and listening to this record on a boombox, and she just said, it's the Violent Femmes.
15: Tell your mind I'm stuck on this lovely girl.
2: And I'm not the only one who remembers the first time I heard the band, you know? I mean, everyone seems to remember the first time that they heard this record. I heard from so many people about those, you know, when they imprinted on the album. But yeah, for me, I was 11 years old, 1988.
1: Yeah, it did seem like one of those records that hit a particular generation. Really, you know, it was just a statement about their lives as they were between adolescence and adulthood. And I think Gordon Gano captured that perfectly on this record in a very explicit way, we should point out. It's sort of an unfiltered look at somebody's consciousness of that age. And I think that's why it spoke to so many people during that era, right, Nick? I think that's why people connected with it.
2: Well, yeah, and I think why they still connect to it. You know, Gordon said to me at one point that a friend of his had likened it, like when they first heard the record, I think they said, you know, it's like I'm listening to your diaries, you know? And there's something to that where, like, he's so vulnerable in what he's singing about. It is sort of shocking in a way to think, yeah, I can't believe this guy is saying all this out loud, you know? But, you know, something that comes with that is also the sort of universal feeling that he's tapping into that, you know, those of us listening to it thought, I've thought that exact same thing. I can't believe he's putting it in words. And, you know, he wrote a lot of these songs when he was really young, too. And it's incredible.
0: High school. He was in high school, right?
2: That's right. Yeah. And he's like, you know, it takes a lot of confidence and also you know, he's being vulnerable while being confident in making this statement. It was a unique voice to hear back then and now. You know, the writing holds up. It pops. It's sharp, and it you know, it's evocative.
0: Well, everybody has been 13. Everybody alive today has been 13 or soon will be. And, you know, capturing, I got one of the nice things about doing these classic album shows on occasion, Nick, is Greg and I get to listen nonstop, you know, for a week or two to a record that, I mean, we're always listening to new music, right? And I remember when this record imprinted on me, you know, it was playing in Pier Platters in Hoboken, and there it was, that cover image, which you go into, was so striking, of the little girl peering into the window. Nick's holding up the cover, and I think I bought it, you know, the same $30 spending spree with Murmur by REM, and you know, but this, it struck me anew. This is the randiest album in rock history. Randy, you could use many other words there.
2: It's sure.
0: Like, man, Gordon was just, and you know, when I first saw them at Maxwell's in Hoboken, you know, we didn't know about their sexuality. We had no idea who they were. I had gay best friends who thought this was perfectly speaking to their experience of being young and sexually frustrated. I had straight friends. I was straight. You know, no matter who you were or who you were lusting after, Gordon was singing for you.
2: Absolutely. And, you know, it's, they face what can be a weird professional burden of making an indelible artistic statement when you're young and then carrying that statement with you, you know, for the rest of your career. And it was interesting to hear them talk, and Gordon specifically, about singing songs that a lot of people ascribe to teen angst, right? And Gordon's point is, you know, that first of all, that he wasn't trying to capture teen angst. He was actually a teenager. He was just writing straight from the heart.
0: Yeah.
2: But that, you know, for him, the frustrations that he's writing about resonate throughout life. You know, he says, does sexual frustration not exist for, you know, people throughout life, for middle age? And, you know, it's interesting that they really do seem to connect with the music nightly, you know, in a way that keeps it alive. That, you know, there's a lot of improvisation as well, so musically it stays alive. But lyrically, Gordon feels very connected to the material still in a way that isn't a sort of a time traveling back to when he was 15.
0: I was very moved by that quote about middle age, because he is now, you know, he's like a year older than me. And they do hold up these songs extraordinarily well, mm-hmm. you know.
16: Well, the fact that it connected to subsequent generations, I mean,
0: yeah.
16: Nick, you point this out in the book. I think the figure you quote is 7 million copies sold. You know, and it came out initially on a little indie label. It was distributed by Warner Brothers, but Slash was a West Coast punk label that traditionally did records in the 10,000s. And suddenly they have this record that over time has become hugely successful. So a lot of people do connect with it, even as adults. And as you point out, you know, when an adult listens to this record now, they are reminded of, you know, how they all felt at some point, and maybe still feel that same way.
0: Also, you make the cogent observation that people who discovered it last year think that it just came out.
2: Yeah.
0: And that's a true test of time.
2: Yeah. You know, the way the album is recorded is, in a way, timeless, right? Because of the mostly acoustic instrumentation, the mostly live takes. It could have been recorded in 1950, in 1982, in 1990. It could have been recorded last year. And so it does have, especially production-wise, you know, just a style that does sort of, you know, place it outside of a specific time imprint, which I think, you know, it adds to that.
0: No, and you said, you note that the goal was sort of like, you know, we're going to use like the same equipment, the same approach that they would have used at Sun Studio.
2: Yeah. Yeah, exactly.
16: Or on the street corner that they were that they played on in Milwaukee, which is how I found out about it. I went to college at Marquette, and you know, I had a bunch of friends in Milwaukee after I'd graduated, and we kept in touch. And one of my friends called me up and said, "You're gonna need to hear this band," and it was the Violent Femmes, and we just couldn't stop talking about it. You know, I got a copy of the record somehow ahead of time, and that's all we could talk about for weeks, you know, because we were all big Lou Reed fans, Jonathan Richman. It was right in that pocket. But you're right, the production values were very stripped down, and it needs to be pointed out, besides Gordon Gano's amazing songwriting, Brian Ritchie and Victor DiLorenzo are just, they are truly one of a kind on their instruments as well. So the sound itself didn't sound like anything in that era, and it still doesn't sound anything quite like anything now, you know?
17: You do an excellent job, Nick, and you're a musician. Well, not a musician. Like me, you're a drummer. Yeah. Tell us. Now, so Gordon's playing acoustic guitar often, but occasionally electric. Tell mm-hmm. us about what Victor and Brian were playing.
2: Right. So, you know, first of all, a lot of people, when you hear the record, you can tell that it sounds maybe a little bit different than another, you know, popular music band. But I think, you know, even if I am to tell you what instruments they're playing, it can still be hard to capture it unless you see it in real life. But we'll start with the drums, which are, I used plural there, although I'm not sure I should, because it's really, Victor's playing a snare drum.
17: Yeah.
2: And then along with that is what he calls a transiphone, which is an invented instrument that Victor made up. It's a metal, what he calls a metal bushel basket, you know, just a metal tub placed over a one-headed floor tom on a stand. And he has the transiphone to his right. He's got the snare drum in front of him. He's got one 9-inch no-name yeah. cymbal, yeah. which is not a size cymbal anyone uses in any band we really want to listen to.
17: No. Well, Stuart Copeland always had one among his arsenal.
2: Okay, with the so police. He gets a pass.
17: Yeah, yeah.
2: And Victor plays that setup with brushes,
17: yeah.
2: which is, and standing up in the front of the stage between the other two band members. So, you know, brushes traditionally are used, you know, you think of them in jazz ballads or in country, but in popular music at the time, nobody was using brushes no. in this context.
17: You've played with brushes, right? I mean, anybody
2: sure.
17: who plays, right? You know, I mean, I've never made it through one song without destroying those things. You know, they're meant to be played, you know, jazzy,
2: yeah.
17: right?
2: Yeah.
17: You know, as I was really curious, and you had admirable restraint for not. How many tubs did Victor go through, and how many pairs of brushes?
2: Okay, so I don't know the answer about the tub. I think the tub might have survived, but he went through
17: I'm dubious because, you know, when Bob Burt was playing with Pussy Galore, he played a gas tank with a hammer in lieu of a mounted tom. And he'd have to go to the junkyard and get a new gas tank every couple of weeks because, you know, you just beat the thing to crap.
2: Where were you when I was writing my book, Jim? I should have asked Victor about this.
17: If Modern Drummer was still at its height, we could write about, you know, the challenges of keeping your junkyard drum set together.
2: But, you know, he did have to switch. He played Regal Tip brushes, which come with a very rubbery handle. Mm-hmm. And he eventually switched away from that model because they were tearing his hands up too much.
17: Yeah, yeah.
2: So the brushes, you know, it was an intense thing for him.
16: But think how opposite that sound was from what everything, you know, this is the era of the gated drum sound.
2: Yeah, right? Absolutely.
16: And the drums on rock records, mainstream rock records, sounded so artificially loud. Like, a human being's not playing that. It didn't sound organic at all. And then you listen to Victor DiLorenzo, and he's doing more with three puny little instruments than most of these other guys could, you know, imagine doing.
2: Absolutely.
16: So I think that makes it, you know, to this day, it still astonishes me how great the drums are and how much variety he worked into the rhythmic palette underneath those songs, you know.
17: And I saw him play traditional drum set when he sat in once with Plastic Land,
16: yeah,
17: a great Milwaukee psychedelic rock band. You know, Victor was a great drummer, period.
2: Yeah.
17: But to be a great drummer on that intentionally minimalist set, yeah.
16: Well, we got to talk about Brian Ritchie, too.
17: Yes.
2: So Brian Ritchie, who's an incredible musician, as is Victor, but Brian was playing acoustic bass guitar, which in my experience, when I tell people that, they envision an upright bass, like what you'd see in a jazz combo. And that's not what Brian plays. He plays an acoustic bass guitar, which is more akin to what you see in a mariachi band. Mm-hmm. And, you know, he had a sort of proof of concept with his first acoustic guitar, which he got when he was 13. He put bass strings on it. And he and Victor at the time were, they were busking a lot as a sort of rhythm section for hire in town, playing with a guy named Doorway Dave, a hobo who literally like traveled in and out of town. And he eventually upgraded to his Ernie Ball Earthwood acoustic bass guitar. But, you know, the thing about Brian and Victor is they understood something that wasn't going on a lot at the time and still isn't, which is using space and dynamics to actually make music more exciting. Mm-hmm. And so with that space that Victor opens up with the minimalist drumming, it allows that acoustic bass guitar to sound incredible. It's so powerful. Mm-hmm. And, you know, Brian's chops are amazing. Gordon was a sort of a rudimentary player when he first met up with him. And so by default, you know, my friend Shannon always says this album is all lead bass.
17: Yeah.
2: Because,
17: yeah,
2: you know, it made room for Brian to be the one to make melodic statements on the acoustic bass guitar. And that is not a setup,
17: yeah,
2: especially with brushes behind you that we see in popular music.
17: You know, I want to take you through some of the songs individually. But before we do that, one of the things that strikes me, you know, having seen them, you know, tour behind this album and then times after that. And, you know, I think I'd probably stop buying Violent Femmes records about album number three or four, you know. But Gordon Gano, in this age of brand building and everybody is forever putting everything TMI about themselves, that it's impossible to find out much about who he was. You know, Baptist preacher's son, you know, still apparently, you know, in the Christian faith, you know, and they've done some gospel inflected stuff. But, you know, you can't even find out, is he married? Where does he live? Who is this guy? You know, there's no internet self-promotion at all. You know, he remains a mystery. And to be able to do that in 2026 is quite a trick, don't you think, Nick?
2: Oh, absolutely. And, you know, he comes by it honestly in a way that I don't think he's trying to stay removed to cultivate, you know, his persona. I didn't get into it with him a lot about why he does stay a little bit more out of the spotlight. But if you think about it, he became famous for bearing his soul at 15, 16, 17, you know, 18-year-old. And that's got to be a weird thing to carry with you for the rest of your life when guys like me know every word, yeah, that you were singing, yeah, back, yeah, then.
17: And you were so honest in the lyrics, yeah.
2: Yeah, and, you know, he does maintain a remove, and yet at the same time, he's perfectly normal. He's totally sane, super smart, super literate. You know, he doesn't seem like a, you know, wild artistic recluse when you know, when you finally get him on the phone or meet up and start talking.
17: I was surprised at how frank and forthcoming he was to you. I mean, in my head, you know, Victor and Brian were very approachable. I think I'd say hi to them when I'd run into the clubs. But, you know, Gordon was like, it was like Jonathan Richman, you know,
2: yeah,
17: unless you've got something profound and or you want to risk being let down, you weren't going to go up and start a conversation with him. You know, I don't know why. He just seemed too special for me to talk to. And yet he told, you know, one of the things he says to you most often is, I really don't know what that song is about. What did it mean to you, Nick?
2: Oh, my God. I was not ready for that turn when I started talking to him, when he was actually parsing song lyrics, his own lyrics with me, asking me what I thought he'd said. But, you know, I mean, it comes back to his writing. You know, he's very open. He's, you know, it's very real with him,
17: mm-hmm,
2: the songwriting and the conversation about art. And when you listen to his songs and when you talk to him deeply about art, it's unlike other conversations or songs that you hear, because for whatever reason, and clearly he's been like this since he was young, he's unafraid to say what he's thinking, you know? Yeah. And that makes it potent. It can make songs and points in conversations uncomfortable, but that's also sort of why we're interested.
18: I'm so lonely, I don't think I can take it anymore.
16: When we return, we'll go track by track through the debut album from the Violent Femmes. That's in a minute on Sound Opinions.
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17: Welcome back to Sound Opinions. I'm Jim DeRogatis. My partner is Greg Kot. This week, we're doing a classic album dissection of the Violent Femmes' debut with author Nick Brown. We're about to go through each track on the album.
16: The songwriting in terms of the lyrics, I always thought were so clever because I think one of the things that makes the record stand out to me is the hooks are so oddball. And, you know, the most famous line on that, on the record, you know, where he sort of breaks down the fourth wall and talks to the listener, you know?
17: Mm-hmm.
16: I hope you know
19: that this will go down on your permanent
16: He talks
19: record.
16: About it in the book as sort of a throwaway line, but everybody loves that line.
17: Well, and you know, I forget what eight was for.
16: Because everybody heard that line in school at some point,
17: yeah,
16: right?
17: Yeah, yeah.
16: The words in added up, I think he almost summarizes what he's up to. Words hypnotize. Words make a mouth exercise. Words all fail the magic prize. Now, what does that mean exactly? But he's just kind of like, he's going with the flow. It's this stream of consciousness thing coupled with this incredible vulnerability that you were talking about. So it's a really fascinating approach to lyrics, and they're very explicit in some parts, and there's other parts where you go, what the hell is he talking about? I think that's what makes it so intriguing to people. You could keep listening to these songs and getting new stuff out of them.
17: Let's take these songs one by one, Nick, since Greg brought up Add It Up. So you're the fan, knows these songs inside out. But you got to go deep with each three of the band members. What did you learn about Add It Up?

0: which is the fourth song on the record. This is the song, for me, that I was terrified to play at full volume in my bedroom when I was a teenager. Right? Mm-hmm. I had Misfits albums, Dead Milkmen, Suicidal Tendencies, you know, whatever. My parents, they didn't care. They probably wouldn't have cared if they'd heard Add It Up. But when he starts describing his, you know, sexual frustration in this song, I felt like it was so dangerous. And the reason that I thought about it was that it felt like he was describing what I was thinking, right? Mm-hmm. And what so many people mm-hmm. were thinking. And that's why it felt dangerous. And also, I think, why this song and a lot of the album felt so alive, you know? But the opening of this song goes through a three-step sequence of questions about a young man's sexual frustration. And by the third step, that's when the volume was coming all the way down for me in my bedroom.
1: You know, I had forgotten about that. You hear it a million times, but you forget. It's like, and this was played on college radio all the time, you know, and it's like, what did they do about that third verse?
0: Yeah, I don't know. That's a great question. But, you know, as with like so many.

0: song from the trash. Right.
1: And that's Blondie with Fab Five Freddy.
2: You know, exactly.
1: As close to rap as the white boys got at that point.
0: Right. So these are his rap influences. I don't think he was thinking of it as rap at the time, but...

0: house to house.
1: Gosh, he told me the hilarious story about one of the first reviews that came out of the album cited this song and said that in this song, Gordon Gano writes about smoking pot with his mother.
2: Right.
1: Because this has this song where he's saying, "Mo my mama." Yeah. And in the lyrics, it's spelled like M-O-M-M-A. And later, Brian Ritchie pointed out, man, when you're talking about mama, like in a blues thing or a Bob Dylan thing, you don't spell it like mom with an O.
2: Right.
1: Yeah, I think you're right. But, man, yeah, what a song. This one, you know, and this, I feel like, captures that real potent thing that, you know, so many people talk about with the teen angst, right?
2: Right.
1: But I think I'll take Gordon's point in that it's not teen angst. It's
2: universal.
1: It's angst around the human condition.
2: Right.
3: Yeah.
2: You know, so you obviously start with Blister in the Sun. The album starts with Blister in the Sun. You're very eloquent talking about it. I didn't know. I don't do the sports, right? But this is apparently now a sports anthem because of the, you know,
0: yes,
2: those two flams, slightly off time. And
3: yeah,
2: the whole stadium.
3: DiLorenzo.
2: The whole stadium will do that?
3: DiLorenzo playing call and response on the drums.
1: That's right.
2: Yeah.
3: With bass guitar, right? At the start of the song. Yeah.
2: I guess
3: it is in sports stadiums. It seems like one of those, it's like the Seven Nation Army song,
2: that's,
3: you know, the riff. Yeah. You know, those are the things that get people roused up in sporting events.
2: My silly punk band played in Dixon, Illinois, of all places, last week with a duo from Southern Illinois called the X-Bombers. Trans front person and their wife on drums, and they covered Blister in the Sun. And in introducing it, they said, you know, no matter how bad a day you had, no matter what's going on in your life, if you just clap along in the place where you'll know when we get to, they didn't say what they were going to play
3: yeah,
2: yet,
3: right,
2: you know, your day's going to be better. And that's absolutely true, right, Nick?
1: Yeah. You know, I mean, that opening phrase, the melodic phrase that opens that song with the double 16th note snare, you know, response is, as you pointed out, ubiquitous in sporting stadiums. And, you know, what the guys in the band, the point they make about that phrase is that they describe it as a fanfare. And when you isolate it, it does have this universal sort of call and response thing that, of course, to us, when we would hear it in a sports stadium, blows our minds because we think,
2: what is this
1: a violent fan?
2: Yeah.
1: And they're just, you know, people who have no idea what it is responding with the clapping.
2: Well, but, you know, you are an academic as well as a novelist, Nick. There is a great academic treatise to be written about sports anthems without realizing the weirdness of the right. Because, you know, I mean, the whole stadium is going, "We will rock you." And I'm thinking, did you know who Freddie Mercury was?
1: Totally. Yeah.
2: The band he named Queen, right? Okay. All right. But the mind blown part for me in your analysis of Blister in the Sun is Gaynor might have been singing "I Blister in the Sun." And I've heard my whole life, you know, let me go on like a blister in the sun.
3: Mm-hmm.
2: And he wasn't going to commit. You couldn't nail him down. And he says he sings it differently every night.
3: Mm-hmm.
1: So, right. So we all think of the phrase as a blister in the sun. But Gordon says he has this strange condition that he says he needs to see a physician about, where he mixes up the vowels A and I. They're essentially synonymous in his head. And so he can't remember if he wrote the song like I blister in the sun or like a blister in the sun. And yeah, when I was writing the book, he asked me, "What do you think it is?"
3: Yeah.
1: Which I was not ready for. And, you know, we sort of went through a couple iterations. And when I was writing the book, you know, he said, "Well, I think my idea was a blister in the sun." And he said, you know, I'd have to find my journal and see how I originally wrote it. And I made an interesting discovery just this morning when I pulled out the 40th anniversary vinyl reissue of this album, on which Gordon has handwritten all of the lyrics for the album sleeve. And this is not from his original journal, but I'm assuming he wrote this just a few years ago. And in this, he wrote, "Like I blister in the sun."
3: Mm-hmm.

0: But he did have a good explanation for big hands. Big hands, I know you're the one. And I guess I've pondered that for 40 years now.
1: Mm-hmm. Yeah, yeah.
0: You've solved the mystery.
1: Yeah, he's endeavoring to avoid cliche. And he was, you know, imagining ways in which writers write about a love interest, you know, that they're blonde hair, blue eyes, that they're, you know, dainty, small is often, you know, something about being beautiful. And he said he wanted to counteract that. So his physical attribute was big hands.
0: No sweet smile, no chubby cheek. You know, I love your blue eyes. I love your big hands.
1: It's so great. Yeah. I mean, that's another reason why these songs stick with us, because, you know, he's writing lines that we haven't heard and yet still make sense to us.
2: Yeah. Well, you know, and we need to talk about, we'd alluded to this earlier with Kiss Off, the breaking of the fourth wall with the, you know, this is going to go down in your permanent record. and then, you know, the bridge is just brilliant with the count off. That's another part of the song that people just can't get enough of, including the brilliance of leaving off, forgetting number 8 in the middle of the song,
0: right? I forget what number 8 was for.
2: Yeah.

0: That whole stream of consciousness, you know, I guess what I'm asking, Nick, is that it seems so spontaneous, the way he sings it. Like, you know, he's just making it up on the spot. So how much you know, forethought goes into this? How much, you know, demoing and rewriting and, you know, what is the actual process of getting to the point where you can sing a series of lines like that?
1: Right. So vocally on the album, everything was exactly planned the way it happens. There was no vocal improvisation, or that's, you know, that's what Gordon says. And it, there's a lot of actual instrumental improvisation, but it's all a product of the Phims coming up and not being able to get gigs, essentially, because they were so weird. Mm-hmm. They could not engender a lot of support in the Milwaukee scene. And so they did, as you guys mentioned, just years of busking. And it really honed their approach with how they were interacting with the audience and how they were interacting with the, with each other, and how to make songs, you know, pop in, you know, one of the least forgiving stages possible, which is a sidewalk or, you know, a corner. So it was just tons of playing before they went into the studio. And so once they went into the studio, the tracks aren't live exactly, but, you know, there's a way you could argue it's sort of a live recording because they recorded them so quickly, and it was just a mirror of what they were doing live.
2: Mm-hmm. Yeah. Well, tell us about that studio. You know, Lake Geneva, Wisconsin is the lamest Midwestern town I think I've ever visited, right? It's, you know, essentially a resort lake town.
0: Well, it's a tourist town. I mean, they hate, because all the Illinois people come there and buy houses and live there, and they hate that, you know, aspect of it. And but yeah, it's, you know, it is a resort town.
2: It's a horrible place.
0: A Midwestern resort.
2: Did you get to go there, Nick?
1: Maybe some listeners take for granted that everybody has a home studio these days. Mm-hmm. But in 1982, that was not the case when they recorded this album. And they had a local composer and arranger, Mark Van Hecke, who had produced demos for them, which are great. And they wanted to go into an actual studio and record. And that was really the one option. You know, Mark knew, well, there was this studio in Lake Geneva. And so that's how they ended up picking this place. But that doesn't capture any of the incredible story behind the actual location, which was that this studio was in the lounge of the Playboy Club in Lake Geneva, Wisconsin, which the Playboy Club had closed and gone out of business before the guys went into the studio there.
2: Right.
1: So the studio was still operating, I think in hopes of them generating some sort of money. What they didn't realize is that the studio was in receivership. Hmm. So they would come in one day and say, hey, where's that compression rack that we used, you know, last night? Because it would be gone.
2: Right.
1: And so they were selling gear out of the studio as the guys were, you know, trying to track this. And of course, they didn't have a lot of money. And they struck a deal with the studio where if you recorded an 8-track, the hourly rate was less than if you recorded 24-track. But the studio only had 24-track tape machines. And so it was the most ridiculous setup that they agreed to only use 8 tracks on the 24-track tape to save money. And, you know, it worked. Yeah, it
2: 70,
1: all came together.
2: 70 shag carpeting, you know, the smells that studio. I've been in studios like that, you know, that somehow time stopped in 1977. And and yet, they end the record with a big production number.
1: Yeah, yeah. Well, you know, there are two big production numbers really at the end of the record. Both Gone Daddy Gone and Good Feeling are the two tracks where they expand beyond 8 tracks and use overdubs. Mm-hmm, mm-hmm. And so Gone Daddy Gone, they always envisioned as the big production number because it had developed organically with a xylophone solo on it. Mm. And they don't have a fourth xylophone player, so they knew they were going to have to
2: overdub.

0: on a record as simple as this. Having an overdub of xylophone, tambourine, and bass drum makes it the big production number.
1: Yeah.
0: Also on Good Feeling, the final track, that has overdubs as well. Of Gordon plays a violin solo, and Mark Van Hecke, the producer, plays a beautiful piano part on it. I mean, to say those are big production numbers is a stretch, but they have overdubs.
2: Well, and it certainly was the only xylophone solo I heard in 1983. I mean, it's like, you know, on a rock record.
1: It's such a traditional, in some right. ways, 50s Sun yep. Studio kind of rockabilly tune. And then comes in this weird, you know, avant jazz xylophone solo.
2: Yeah, yeah. You're in the middle of a modern jazz quartet record.
1: Yeah,
2: right?
1: What are they doing?
2: Milt Jackson.
1: Yeah.
0: And that solo is so catchy and so great.
2: It is.
0: You know, I play air xylophone to that solo every time it comes
2: yeah.
0: on. But the way, I love the story behind the way it developed, which was, you know, when they were busking, they discovered that they didn't make as much money when Victor DeLorenzo, their drummer, was with them. He was a little bit older and a little bit more put together looking.
2: Yeah.
0: And so when it was just Gordon and Brian, I think they looked a little more destitute and they got more tips. And so there was a day that Gordon and Brian went out to busk by themselves and in hopes of making more money. And Brian had found a xylophone on the side of the street and brought it and worked up this part. And, you know, Brian will say it's probably, you know, one of the most prominent mallet, you know, parts in popular music. He was inspired a lot by the mallet work that the Stones did.
1: Yeah, Brian Jones.
2: Brian Jones could pick up an instrument and make music on it, right?
1: Sitar, no
2: Ritchie
1: problem.
2: Was that guy.
1: Yeah.
2: Yeah.
0: That's exactly right.
2: When we return, we'll look at just how different the members of the Violent Femmes were from one another. That's in a minute on Sound Opinions.
3: By the way that you switch and walk, I can see by the way that you baby talk, I can know by...
4: If ICE officers are at the door and won't leave, here are phrases you can say to invoke your rights. Without opening the door, 1. Ask officers for ID and where they work to see if they are from immigration. If they say police, ask them if they are from DHS or ICE. 2. Ask them to show you a warrant by slipping it under the door. If they show you one, make sure any warrant is signed by a judge, not someone from ICE, and has the correct name and address before allowing them in. If they do not have a warrant, say, I do not want to answer any questions or let you in. 3. Tell them you will contact them if they leave their information. If ICE is looking for your loved one, do not lie about where the person is. Say, I do not want to answer any questions, and ask agents to leave their contact information instead of telling them where to find the person. You do not have to tell ICE how to find the person they want to arrest. You have the right to leave your door closed and remain silent, but being silent can be hard when multiple agents are pounding on the door or threaten and intimidate you. Try to stay calm and be polite. Do not lie. If you or a loved one are concerned that you could be at risk of an ICE arrest, you should speak to an attorney for individualized advice.
1: Back to Sound Opinions. I'm Jim DeRogatis. My partner is Greg Kot. We're wrapping up our classic album dissection of a record we love, The Violent Femmes' self-titled debut with author Nick Brown.
2: One other thing I think we need to discuss is the fact that these three guys, you know, if you picked a band, you go, these three guys don't belong in the same band.
1: Yeah.
2: They're all like such hugely different people.
0: Yeah.
2: The personalities don't naturally mesh. Like, you can see the Beatles and you go, I understand how these guys made music together.
1: Yeah.
2: But the Violent Femmes were mismatched personalities who made an incredible musical alchemy, right? I mean...
0: Totally. And, of course, that's not new for bands, right? That the band becomes more than a sum of its parts. But with the Violent Femmes, it's very interesting because, you know, when they got together, Gordon was literally in high school. Their first gig was playing at his National Honor Society induction ceremony at the high school.
1: And it got him kicked
0: Rufus
1: out.
0: Rufus King High School. Yeah, and they got kicked out. Classic. I mean, the whole thing is like a John Hughes, you know, screenplay. But Victor and Brian were both older than Gordon.
1: Mm-hmm.
0: And Gordon's songs are impeccable. And honestly, you know, Jim, as you probably heard last weekend playing that show, you know, they work, his songs work really in any setting.
1: Yeah.
0: Bands can try them on, and the craft of the songs means they work. And so I feel like Gordon would have ended up having success as a songwriter in some shape or form. But Victor and Brian were wildly sophisticated, you know? I mean, Victor at the time was acting in an experimental theater group in Milwaukee called Theater X. He'd replaced Willem Dafoe,
1: right,
0: who had gone yeah. on.
1: Some punter, I mean, named Dafoe, yeah.
0: Yeah, so literally, so he's involved in experimental theater. You know, Brian is a huge fan of Sun Ra and is deep in jazz. Brian and Victor are both technically really advanced on their instruments. And then they meet this super precocious, you know, young songwriter with great songs. And so I feel like Gordon, I mean, of course he was lucky that he met them, but it really, there's a sophistication to the, you know, the sum of those parts that is really unique.
1: I love the, you had asked Victor if he, you know, felt super exposed playing these, you know, hyper-conscious, angst-ridden, you know, adolescent frustration anthems. And he said, hey, man, I'd been naked on stage with Theater X.
2: Yeah.
1: No, I'm not going to feel exposed doing anything ever.
0: No. Yeah, they were very, very confident on stage. And in mm-hmm. one of their first shows, maybe their first show, that they billed themselves as the Violent Femmes, they actually got a group of women to come on stage to sit at the instruments to pretend that they were the Violent Femmes. And then the actual Femmes came out and said, no. And
2: right.
0: so they always had this sort of theatrical element in mind about the show.
1: Well, and that name is key, too, because in 1983, you know, to be embracing the alternate version of sexuality, the many alternate versions, mm. you know, I mean, they didn't look like a rock band, and that still took a lot of guts. Look how long mm-hmm. before Husker Du or REM came out of the closet, you know, and to call yourselves, and Greg, no offense to Milwaukee. I do love Milwaukee dearly. You know, it's not the most enlightened burg in the world. It's not like Chicago. To call yourselves the Violent Femmes and play on the street in Milwaukee.
2: Like all big Midwestern cities, there are pockets of enlightenment.
1: Yes.
2: Of culture and people who are, you know, cutting against the grain. The Violent Femmes were part of that crowd, and that's who embraced them early on.
1: Yeah. But in America in 1983, to call yourself Violent Femmes.
2: You know, in the Midwest in general, you know, I love that about them. And at the same time, they were embraced. I mean, the Milwaukee Journal gave them, the biggest newspaper in town, right? Mm-hmm. Gave them a rave review on this record. They definitely embraced it. But it wasn't like, as Vic was saying, they weren't a hugely popular band. The famous story is, of course, that the Pretenders saw them busking and invited them to open a show. And that was probably the first real stage they played on, Nick. I don't know the true lore of that. But does that sound semi-accurate to you, that the Pretenders gig might have been their first one on an actual stage?
0: They had been on a stage before in a few different places, but that was their first show at that you know, level.
2: Yeah,
0: definitely not a stage like that. And yeah, they you know, the Pretenders were playing in town, so they knew there was going to be a line of people waiting for tickets. Perfect captive audience, so they sat, you know, they set up
2: right
0: out beside the line of people. And the wife of the guitarist came out and heard them playing and just thought, oh, my God, and went back in, mm-hmm. got her husband. And that's how they ended up getting on stage. And, you know, people for a long time have talked about that as their breakthrough moment. And it was and it wasn't. It led to nothing tangible professionally. They didn't get more gigs. If anything, just people in town were frustrated with them afterwards. Like, how did these guys get that gig?
1: Yeah, we worked so hard. Yeah.
0: Yeah. But it was a real boost of confidence at a time when they needed it most, because Brian and Victor were getting ready to move to Minneapolis.
2: Mm-hmm.
0: And that was right around when they started to think, wait a minute, we should stay in town.
2: Yeah.
0: And we're glad they did.
2: Mm-hmm.
1: So an incredible slow build to get to 7 million albums sold. Did you get a sense, Nick, of I mean, because that's a music industry that doesn't exist anymore, right?
0: Yeah.
1: And the last heyday of that industry comes in, like, really the alternative rock era. But were these guys set for life because of that?
0: So the management says that streaming and licensing is huge. And this record is just going on and on and on. They tour, and when they tour, people come out. Their shows are sold out, and they are crazy. And so they're making a living. Yeah. And I think that, yeah, they're probably set. You know, I don't have real insight into their financial state. But I did ask Gordon at one point when we were talking, I asked him, you know, when they were recording this record, what was your vision of success? You know, like, what did you think was going to happen? And he said, oh, that's easy. There were two things. One, we would either be a success like, Richard Hell and the Voidoids, and get in a van and drive around to a few punk clubs that we could sell out and make a living. Or we'd be playing stadiums. Mm. And he said, we had no idea there was anything in between. And they said, so I guess that means we're rock middle class. Mm-hmm. And, he also said to me at one point, he said, I think we're the most unknown known band.
1: Yeah.
0: And, there's something about that middle ground that, is interesting, but also I think speaks to, Jim, what you were mentioning earlier about Gordon and, the Violent Femmes have always operated outside of the mainstream. Even at their height of success, they always seemed like they just weren't playing the same game as other acts or the industry. And they've sort of maintained that. But licensing, streaming is huge with this record still.
1: So you focused just on the first album. In the years subsequent, there's licensing fights between the guys in the band. They, they get together, they break up, they reunite. You know, Victor moves on. There's all these other albums. Nick, I admire just focusing on this one record, right? But if you had to sum up the afterlife of the Violent Femmes, what would you say about it? Are you as big a fan of other music that they did, or?
0: Oh, I'm a fan. I'm not an authority like I am on the first record, mm-hmm. But what I would say about them is integrity of songwriting throughout. You listen to Gordon's most recent songs, and they're good and super interesting and surprising still, And so I think there is a through line of integrity of songwriting and instrumental sophistication still. Mm-hmm. You come back to the fact that Brian is obsessed with jazz. Nobody loves Sun Ra more than Brian Rich, And like, there's something about that I think keeps their compass point in an interesting way that is organically sort of like, well, unique, but just sort of true to them. So other records haven't been as big, right? 1991, they had a hit with Why Do Birds Sing? And they had a great song called American Music.
5: I like American music.
0: Baby. Incredible song. What's interesting about their debut album came out in 1983, but there is a lot of confusion about when that album actually came out. A lot of people thought it came out in the 90s because the build was so slow, right? And, we mentioned that they've sold 7 million copies of this record. In my mind, that means nothing because I'm remembering all the dubbed blank cassette tapes I saw as a teenager, which, were everywhere. And so because of the, mysterious album cover, the fact that there were a lot of dubbed cassettes and that the build was so slow, a lot of people don't know this record came out in the early 80s, let alone that some of these songs were written in the 70s, right?
1: Mm-hmm.
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8: Hola, this is Taco Lorenzo Gonzalez, and you're listening to the Freaky Power Ticket with the Ted here on KCSB 91.9 FM. And if you like a spaghetti as much as I do, this is the place for you. 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
9: During the next hour, you will see the first in a series of programs entitled An American Family. The series is about the William C. Loud family of Santa Barbara, California. For 7 months, from May 30th, 1971, to January 1st, 1972, the family was filmed as they went about their daily routine. There is no question that the presence of our camera crews and their equipment had an effect on the Louds, one which is impossible to evaluate. It is equally true that the Louds had an effect on us, the filmmakers, for this was a cooperative venture in every sense of the word.

KCSB FM, Santa Barbara, 91.9 on your dial. Happy Juneteenth to you. I think I just realized this weekend that this is the first federal holiday marking the Juneteenth celebration. And while today's program of the Freak Power Ticket is not thematically connected to it, it's all in the same spirit as the focus of liberation that this Pride Month broadcast will delve into. We're going to look at the Loud family, the subject of American television's first reality TV show, the groundbreaking cinema verite production An American Family from 1972 on PBS. Elvis' son Lance Loud was the first openly gay man at around age 20 and 21 that millions of Americans had been introduced to. He relocated his rock and roll band to New York City with high school friend and creative partner Christian Hoffman, and now renamed as Mumps, enjoyed a lively decade, followed by nearly 20 years as a journalist and columnist. Mumps is a great New York Dolls and Sparks-inspired art punk band, and you heard Mumps to open the broadcast with a track that Lance himself wrote. He played and sang throughout their decade or so. But most of the songs were written by Christian Hoffman, but Muscle Boys is credited to Lance Loud. And you can find that one on Fatal Charm, which is a compilation. And that is Fatal Charm 1975 through 1980, A Brief History of a Brief History. Lance and Russell, Lance Loud, is a central focus for today's broadcast. And that Fatal Charm comp was Egbert Records 1994. In the background right now is James White and the Blacks. James White is James Chance, who was also known as James Black and the Whites. He's a post-punk, no-wave figure, and Christian Hoffman played in his band, guitar and keyboards, I think, even some vocals. This is Almost Black, Part 2 from Off-White by James White and the Blacks. 1979 was when it was released, and Infinite Zero reissued it in 1995. It's also on Z Records, Z-E, all caps. And Lance died in 2001 in Los Angeles of AIDS, and his final days were likewise documented by the American Family production team as a powerful update, Lance Loud, A Death in an American Family. Lance Loud was a pretty amazing, incredibly impactful human being, so I was disappointed to discover a few years ago that his name isn't included on the Santa Barbara High School Wall of Fame. He was a gay pioneer and so much more than that, of course. Christian Hoffman deserves such accolades too. To be honest, you've probably heard his music work and don't even realize it. So more mainstream, more popular than the last track you heard. But also the Mumps are relatively obscure. They never quite broke out, but they were big on the New York East Village circuit, playing CBGBs and Max's Kansas City and the like, and were part of the early punk scene alongside the Ramones and New York Dolls and the Dictators, etc. On today's edition of the Freak Power Ticket, a playlist inspired by An American Family featuring Mumps, Lance Loud, and Christian Hoffman, found sound and samples plus period music that influenced the pair. You also heard the opening to episode one of An American Family, introduced by Craig Gilbert, who was one of the producers of the show. So today, a tribute to the Loud family, part one. This will be a two-parter, and an archival recording will follow. If you go to kcsb.org, just go to the schedule and click on my show, and it'll be up for 2 weeks. And so today, Lance Loud and Christian Hoffman are Freak Power Ticket Pride Month heroes for 2023. And we're going to segue to one of the bands that was a big influence on them, a huge influence on them. And actually, Christian Hoffman even designed the Bend Over Girl
illustration that's featured in New York Dolls' debut album. This is a Blue Rock Studios demo of one of the songs featured on that release from 1970, Jet Boy, from Lipstick Killers, the New York Dolls. Here we go. Stay tuned until 12 noon. Keep it locked. This is the Freak Power Ticket. It's Monday. Time to let your freak flag fly. I'm Ted.

0: All right. KCSBFM, this is the Freak Power Ticket, my Pride Month tribute to Lance Loud and Christian Hoffman, both Santa Barbara High School alums. And Christian Hoffman, I found out thanks to Joe Woodard, who is one of our wisest writers and public figures here in Santa Barbara, mentioned that he's part of the Knudsen Hoffman family, and which then reminded me of Gene Knudsen Hoffman. That's of the Knudsen family. It always comes back around to that, right, in Santa Barbara. And but she was a big, big time progressive, and had a house on, I think, Sola, that she used to loan to activist groups for meetings. And it was beautiful, of course. And she passed away not too many years ago, I believe. And Christian Hoffman was Lance Loud's best friend on American Family. So he was a teenager also. And his sister is Nina Kiriki Hoffman, who's a fantasy and science fiction writer. According to Wikipedia, Hoffman emerged as a songwriter and keyboardist for Mumps in New York City, and was also an active figure in No Wave, performing alongside the likes of Lydia Lunch and James Chance and the Contortions, part of the Contortions, and playing keys and singing on the James White and the Blacks LP Off-White. As a member of Bleecker Street Incident with Ann Magnuson and Robert Mace, he spearheaded the anti-folk movement. And there's all I can find on them, I don't think they recorded, was this appearance on like 120 Minutes or MTV at least. And he was in the lounge rock band, the Swinging Madisons, and the original music director for Klaus Nomi, writing many of Nomi's best-known songs, including Total Eclipse. He was later in King Kongo Power's group, Kongo Norvell. You might know Kid Kongo. He has a new autobiography, memoir out. But Kid Kongo was part of the Cramps, but also Gun Club, the important L.A. band. And he's... Christian Hoffman is close also with not only Ann Magnuson as her artistic director, but also Rufus Wainwright, who performed at Lance Loud's funeral in 2001. And he's worked with Elvis too, so bi-coastal in that sense, and quite a talent. And we heard Beltane Walk because T-Rex was a huge influence on Mumps and Christian and Lance Loud. And we also heard a cover of Diamond Meadows from 1970. Automatic Shoes was the LP, or the artist that put it out, someone who goes by Atari Ferrari. I think he's British, and it was from a record called In This Style. And we heard Christian Hoffman's Mediocre Dream. I love that song, but that version in particular, it was originally done by the Swinging Madisons, but it's he put out some really good records with people from like Sympathy for a Record Industry. FOP came out in 2010. There's another one called And, which is a release full of duets, but he was solo since the 90s. And let's see, we're going to hopefully hear a track from Ann before we're done today, but I just wanted to give him a big shout out. Egbert Records put out Ann in 2002. Up next is Lou Reed. We're going to hear him performing I'll Be Your Mirror live. And of course, this was from the first Velvet Underground and Nico LP, the famous one with the banana Andy Warhol designed. He was their impresario. Of course, there's impresarios all around. These figures like Malcolm McLaren and the New York Dolls. But this is from Perfect Night in London, Lou Reed. Does it give a date? Perfect Night in London Live, 1998, Reprise Records.
1: I'll be your mirror. Reflect what you are.
0: Considering we're talking about reality TV, this is seemed appropriate.
1: In the sunset, the light on your door, show that you're home.

This next one is a cover of The Kinks by a group called The Format, and it's called Eat Man. It's featured in An American Family, and it's actually as a Grant, I think Lance Loud's brother performs it on acoustic guitar for his family and the camera, and yeah, it's a great song. Kinks were a big influence, and Christian Hoffman actually worked with Dave Davies later in his life.

Op art, underground movies, call it what you will. These two are the leaders. No party in New York is considered a success unless they are there. It's hard to explain this young lady and man. They say they don't want to be explained. One is a beautiful actress, and she calls herself a superstar. The other is a young man named Andy Warhol, the creator of pop art. So here are the two leading exponents of the new scene, Edie Sedgwick and Andy Warhol.

0: Well, how does your family feel about your being in these movies?
1: they hate it. They're terrified. They think I'm just beyond belief, out the window with me, you know. And they've decided I shouldn't have any money. They hated the idea of my doing any modeling to make my own way. And as soon as I got into this, they're sending telegrams saying, "Oh, you've got to go model, please, just for a short time." Anyway, well, they're so horrified that it amounts to the fact that they'll endorse the modeling idea 100 times before they dream of having to deal with this.

was Lance Loud, a huge fan of the whole Warhol factory mystique and scene. He corresponded with Andy Warhol while a teen, and that was an inspiration for his relocation as he became an adult, young adult, lived in the Chelsea Hotel with Holly Woodlawn and Jackie Curtis and those figures from the factory, the superstars of Warhol's

0: experimental cinema. And Edie Sedgwick, if you're not aware, is a Santa Barbaran also. So that's... No, she's from the elite, right? The Sedgwick family, Preserve family. I think her father or grandfather designed, there's a bronze statue at the entrance of the Earl Warren of a man on horseback. And that's her family. But she was obviously part of the factory and part of this kind of interest in documentation and more kind of real life, reflections on real life, but also somehow creating a superstar self as part of this period of liberation and self-discovery in the 1960s and 70s. And the screen tests were a big part, right, of Warhol's world too. But this song is The Cult, a tribute to Edie. It's called Edie Chow Baby, the British group The Cult, who not too long ago played the Arlington. Finally got to see them. Like them for going on 40 years now. This is from Edie Chow Baby. I think it's also from a life... what's that one called? Sonic Temple, 1989. But Edie was having drug problems and came back to California and was part of this Chow Manhattan film, some of which was shot here. And then she got married to someone I've met. Mike Post was his name. He was a U.S. postal worker, coincidentally enough. But she overdosed on De La Vina Street. Right around the same time all the Loud family stuff was happening on television, or maybe a little during that, while they were recording it at least. And but she's apparently in the series at a fashion show that one of the daughters was involved with. And so it's a small world in that sense, but this area has, I've been to her grave actually, up in Ballard. And if you're into that sort of thing, it's worth checking out. Chow Baby, Edie, The Cult. The next one here is a tribute by Ann Magison to Joe Bryath. It's from a record called the Joe Bryath Medley. It was a stage performance, art directed, creative directed by Magnuson with Christian Hoffman. And this one is called Heartbeat, which references one of Jabriath's best songs. He was openly gay, glam rock figure. So the rest of them were all saying they were bi and that kind of thing. And a little, their mystique wasn't as out there. But Jabriath is someone who's reflected on in this stage musical by Ann Magnuson.
1: Was Jabriath. And the story you are about to hear is true.

Loud family, like all families, has a history. Their ancestors came from Ireland, England, Germany, and Scotland to settle on the eastern seaboard and in the Midwest. Near the turn of the century, these families began moving, like the frontier, slowly westward. What were they looking for? Like most of us, I suppose, they were looking for better business opportunities, better places to raise children, better places to live. For both Bill and Pat Loud's families, the search ended near the little town of Eugene, Oregon, where Bill was born in 1921 and Pat was born in 1926. Bill Loud and Pat Russell were married in 1950. Like their parents before them, still looking for the same basic things, Bill and Pat moved from Eugene in 1962. But unlike their parents, they could no longer move west. The frontier was gone. So with their five children, they moved south to Santa Barbara, California. The population of Santa Barbara is somewhere around 73,000. Located on the slope of the Santa Ynez Mountains, Santa Barbara faces south on the Pacific Ocean, 90 miles north of Los Angeles. Driving time, an hour and a half. Flying time, 20 minutes. The average daytime temperature in Santa Barbara is 78 degrees in summer and 65 degrees in winter. This is the setting for our series. This is the home of the William C. Loud family. The Louds are neither average nor typical. No family is. They are not the American family. They are simply an American family.

0: This song features Delilah and Michelle on backing vocals of the Lau family. Maybe the whole family. It's like a family band for a bit, but with Christian Hoffman and Pat Loud. Apparently, this led all of the high school friends of Lance spend time at their house on Mountain Drive, and they were a garage band. And she sounds like an amazing lady in so many ways, and just shows incredible stoicism on the show. There's this infamous scene. What's that restaurant downtown? I haven't thought about it in so long, but it has the great kind of inner courtyard where Bill Loud breaks up with Pat on camera. And that was just, along with Lance being gay, that was like just that they were going through a divorce. And anyway, that was, we ended up from Fatal Charm by the Mumps. And here we have more.
1: The Loud family, like all families, has a history. Oop. Their ancestors came from Ireland.
0: Go here.

0: and came to New York and joined what's called the Underground. It was reported that when he was a teenager, he dyed his hair silver in imitation of his hero, Andy Warhol. In recent interviews, he's been amazingly frank about all kinds of things, and he's certainly not shy. And he's sitting right here, Lance Loud. Hello, Lance.
1: Hi. Oh.
0: You've emerged as a kind of a star of the series in a way, and yeah. what kind of reactions
1: sort of
0: are you getting?
1: The Linda, whatever her name is, of Deep World, sort of. Linda Lovelace.
0: Linda.
1: But,
0: more of a
1: G-rated audience.
0: Are you sore about the...
1: No, I love it. I get a suntan thinking from it.
0: I don't know if you're putting me on or not.
1: No, I honestly mean that.
0: You're glad you did it, and you I'm
1: sure I'm glad I did it. Right. I don't watch this series, really. I like to see about the last 10 minutes of every show. Because even though maybe it doesn't portray us as the way we had wished and dreamed it would, they really do sort of all of a sudden, no matter how draggy the entire hour seems, they suddenly pull themselves together and really throw on that old drama at the end and freeze out and play some good music or something. I really like that.
0: Okay. What kind of response are you getting from people around you and... the general public and
1: I've gotten a lot of true hearts sent to me in the mail, and a lot of blank phone calls where people call up and murmur things into the phone then hang up. But I love that. I love hearing people. I can talk to people better that I don't really know than people that I know, like
0: yeah. Oh, wait a minute. Which category am I again? People you don't
1: You're
0: know
1: a good
0: people.
1: Sport, but I, you know, we haven't had dinner together or anything.
0: So you have your doubts about me as a
1: No, I don't doubt. That's the thing. When I don't meet anybody, I certainly don't doubt them. Yeah. I mean, I'll accept them anyway, even if they want me to sell Brillo. I'd like to do an advertisement for Levi Jeans, but
0: So you're hoping this will be a stepping stone to all kinds of. Opportunities.
1: Yeah, but I feel like if I step on it too hard, I'm going to sink right through it.
2: The restaurant I was thinking of was El Paseo. It's been a while. It's a great place, though. Still around. This one's Super Chunk from North Carolina doing a song Christian Hoffman wrote. It was a big dance hit of a sort, avant-garde new wave music by Klaus Nomi. It's called Total Eclipse. We're winding things down. Views of the Blues is coming up at 12 noon. This is the Freak Power Ticket, KCSB FM, Santa Barbara. Anybody listening who's involved with Santa Barbara High School Alumni Association, you all should honor Lance Loud and Christian Hoffman. Christian's still with us. Deep family ties to this area. The Louds just kind of had to flee Santa Barbara, so anyway. But for me, Freak Power Ticket, Pride Month heroes, both. This is Superchunk with Total Eclipse.

0: one last thing. Rest in peace, Lance Loud, who died in 2001 at the age of 51. Pat Loud died about 2 years ago. There's a really good podcast by Lydia Lunch where she sits down with Pat and Christian Hoffman. And Pat lived to be about 94, and Bill C. Loud died.
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0: Do you want to support your community amid ICE and immigration terror, but don't know how? 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
1: 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You sound like WWF wrestling. I mean, with Rob Zombie too. Right?
3: 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I'm DJ Girl Scout, and you are tuned in to Moshin' Around, where I spin all sorts of DIY, hardcore, and punk music every Tuesday night for you guys. And if you've tuned into my show before these past couple of weeks, you'll know that we are on sort of a band extravaganza, if you will. I'm super stoked about it. We've had some really awesome bands come on the show in the past couple of weeks. 2 weeks ago, we had Brackish on live, and last week we spun a pre-recorded set from Oil Slick, who traveled up from LA. And this week we have a set just as special. We're going to be spinning a pre-recorded set and also an interview with the straight-up punk band Special Forces. They're from the 805, they're local, they're from SLO, and they are harder than a lot of the stuff the 805's been putting out recently, so I really recommend you check out their stuff. And yeah, a little over a week ago, I had the band come in for a pre-recorded set and an interview, and I also got the chance to see them live at the Merton Co-op in Isla Vista. And I've gotten the chance to see them live a couple of times before Table did a couple of their shows, and yeah, I really recommend checking them out. They have a bit of an internet presence, so if you want to see what that looks like, you can go to specialforces.band805 on Instagram, check out their videos, check out their posts, and check out their shows if you're in the 805, first and foremost. And yeah, the song I have spinning underneath my vocals today is Jeremy Lieber's Skate Video by Ronnie, Donnie, and Johnny. A new instrumental math rock-y, metalcore-y track, came out a couple of weeks ago, and you should also check out this EP. It's called Aura Forming Simulator. And yeah, let's get into that set first of all, and then we'll slide right into that interview. But thank you for tuning into 91.9 KCSB FM in Santa Barbara. Thank you for tuning into Moshin' Around, and tune in next week at the same time for a live set with the band Ultraviolets, also from SLO.

0: think I fucked up the lyrics for Red Hill, but fuck it. It's punk rock. I like Swamp 2 of the lyrics.
1: What?
0: Or the verses, maybe.
1: What?
0: Yeah. Yeah, I'm having a moment. Yeah, it does. You got locked in.

0: Chick-chick-ja. What you running from? Chick-chick-ja. What you running from?
1: Your mom.
0: Chick-chick-ja. What you running from?
1: Nothing.
0: Chick-chick-ja. What you running from, son? What'd you say? You were so quiet. Yeah, I'm running from being an adult. I just got one question for you. Are you ready?
1: Yes.
0: What's your

0: We don't make this shit up either. Posers to say otherwise. I think this one is gonna go to the best friend of them all. What you looking at, Chico? It's gonna be for the best friend of them all. We got a little message for him. Pre-show thought, Riley.
1: What?
0: Pre-show thought.
1: Oh, shit's about to go down.
0: What's your pre-show thought, Micah? What? Pre-show thought. What's your pre-show thought?
2: I'm tired.
0: Not anymore, fucker. All right. This one goes out to the best friend of them all. It's called Sick.

0: Thank you, we've been special forces. Hopefully that didn't suck ass. Ha ha. They're wondering if they can listen to it. Yeah. Okay. Well. All good, yeah. Well. Thank you all for having us. We're like, we're just gonna have fun playing music, and now we're like on the radio for the school. I'm like, what? That's kind of lit, man. It's live, yeah. It's okay. I think so.
1: Thank you.
2: Thank you.
1: Get my camera back. We got this.
3: 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We have a 420 playlist up. It went up yesterday. Some super good picks on there. But yeah, I'm your host, DJ Girl Scout, and you're listening to Moshin' Around for this 10 to 11 p.m. hour every Tuesday. Today is a super exciting episode. Number 3 in my indeterminate amount of bands in a row on my show. I'm really trying to make a bang this spring for y'all. So today, you just heard a awesome set from the band Special Forces, some straight-up punk from the 805, from San Luis Obispo, to be exact. And you should check out their Instagram, specialforces.band805 on Instagram. If you're local to the area, pull up to one of their shows, support the local DIY scene. And yeah, thanks guys for coming in for a set and an interview. It was a great time. And speaking of interview, let's get into that right now. You just heard their music. Now let's hear their words. Special Forces live on Moshin' Around. Thanks for tuning in. So I guess we can start this interview with a round of introductions. So if everyone could just give like their name and role in the band and a little backstory about how Special Forces started.
4: Riley, you want to start?
5: My name is Riley. I play the guitar for Special Forces, and I got abducted into this band through having class with Tyler, our bass player, and he told me I should jam with them, and I did, and then they abducted me.
4: Yeah, that's pretty much how it went. I'm Tyler, I'm the bassist, and I do vocals for Special Forces. Jose had found me through the music club at Cal Poly, and I had known Riley from mutual friends. We had class together, and then we just kind of started jamming together and eventually found Micah, who is next up to introduce himself.
6: Yeah, I'm Micah. I'm the drummer. Same with Tyler. Jose reached out to me through the music club at Cal Poly, and that's how I came to be here.
7: I'm Jose. I sing, and I'm also the matador in the band, and I met these fools in MPE. I met Tyler in MPE, then Tyler's like, hey, I got this guy who plays guitar, and we went to this punk show together. I was like, oh, like, I'm not sure, maybe he'll be chill, and then, like, at the punk show, it's like, nah, we're brothers. And then Micah, we were like, we had this other drummer, he was great, but just didn't work out, so then I was like, pretty desperate, so we reached out to Micah. Like the first night that we played with Micah, we made like two songs.
4: Probably like three, honestly. Micah just kickstarted it.
3: Nice. Okay. And do you guys want to talk a little bit about like what genre of music you play and like the energy that happens at your shows?
7: We play trashy music that dads and moms hate, maybe, or like, if they're cool. If they're cool. It's always a good day to make bad music. We play, yeah, but yeah, we try to, like, just bring the energy, you know? We want people to get weird at our shows. And, you know, we also have a, there's a lot happening in the world, so spreading that message, talking about disability a bit, yeah.
3: What's your guys' process of song creation? So, yeah, where does it start and where does it end?
2: Yeah, it's mostly like, most of the song creation happens through,
8: I feel like most of it comes through jams. You know, like Jose will come in with some lyrics and we're like, all right, we want to throw something on this. Let's just jam on it for a second and see what we come up with. Or Riley and I will have a riff that we've been working on. We just bring it in and trust that Michael will be able to help us sort it out, yeah. You know?
9: It's a, really just a lot of jamming with either a riff or lyrics that come first.
8: Yeah. There's also, there's been some songs, though, where we've had, like, a more general direction where we wanted to go with it, but usually it's, things are tweaked out from jamming on it and figuring it out. Usually.
9: Yeah.
10: And we've changed, like, our songs over time. Like, I feel like the more we play, like, the more little stuff we add to it. So it's like,
8: like Billionaire and Red Hill, you know?
10: Yeah, like, each time we play live, I feel like it's a little different in a way.
8: Yeah, I was gonna say with Billionaire Red Hill, we changed those. Those weren't originally in Drop D, but those changed over time. Just we found we're jamming on and realized like, wait, that sounds cool, you know.
9: We also just completely changed the ending of Yeehaw.
8: Yeah, we did.
7: Because it sucked.
8: Yeah, it did used to suck. Yeah, if you've been around since the beginning, you know that Yeehaw.
7: We suck. No, we don't. We're not a jam band. Like, we're not Jerry Garcia, okay? But yeah.
3: Do you guys want to talk a little bit about what bands influence you guys the most? Like, if you had to pick some, who are your influences?
7: I mean, the biggest for me as, like, a lead singer and also this messaging have to be Dead Kennedys and Minor Threat.
3: Classics. What about the rest of you?
9: I'm kind of all over the place. I feel like I'm, at my heart, I'm, like, a jazz nerd. Or, like, I'm really big into fusion, so like Cassiopeia is one of my favorite bands. And then also Math Rock, I'm a big fan of too.
3: Nice.
9: I like Origami Angel a lot.
3: Nice. They're so good.
9: Yeah, they're so good. So I feel like you can kind of hear that in my style of playing. It like kind of comes through a little bit. Yeah.
3: Cool.
8: Yeah, I'd say I listen to a lot of Bad Brains. I love Gulch, love Dead Kennedys. I feel like I was influenced a lot by Dead Kennedys just because when I was learning bass, like, I learned from playing tabs on, like, my favorite Dead Kennedys songs, so I feel like that kind of influenced my playing a bit, and
3: nice.
8: Yeah, listen to a lot of punk bands, really. What do you really?
10: I think I listen to a lot of, like, metal and hardcore, so I feel like with the guitar, that has inspired me a lot. I started getting into punk a lot recently. I actually wasn't in the scene at all when I got abducted into this band. But I feel like I've progressed more and, like, had to just develop that fast, like, raw energy sound with the guitar. It's been awesome.
8: Yeah.
9: Stop saying abducted.
7: That's
9: how it went.
7: Oh, it's cool because it's like, there's a lot of guitarists in the scene, but, like, no one really has, like, the same endurance, we find. Like, Riley can just go for so long. Like,
9: his big arms.
8: He's got weird little, like, intricacies that, like, make the songs just sound, like, so cool and unique.
7: Yeah, so that's where, like, we need this guy.
10: They love me. I love them. I love them.
3: Cool. I'm going to shift the focus now to more about, like, what it is to be a DIY band. My show is on DIY hardcore and punk. So, yeah, it's, like, a super central aspect to every show that I plan. So what do you guys think that it means to be DIY, and like, how can bands stay DIY, especially in the age of like the internet and like decreased third spaces and like, yeah, just lack of community?
8: Yeah, I think what I see, like, a lot of people, like, I hear people saying like, oh, I want to learn how to play music, I want to be in a band, I want to do all this stuff.
4: but they feel like there's like barriers to entry, you know? And I feel like it's sometimes it's just sometimes there is some barriers, but it's not always as hard as it is in your head. I feel like you just got to get out there and do it.
11: Just do it yourself.
4: You know, if you get some friends that you know they're in bands and like set a show up in your garage or something, you know, just like go out and do it.
10: I think the biggest thing is bands nowadays need to like make their own stuff. I feel like a lot of bands get trapped into this like cover.
12: True.
10: Like, let's join a band. And we have so much musical talent, but they limit themselves because they want to play other people's songs. So I feel like
12: that's so true.
10: New coming bands should just jam and like if they find something that they like, play it.
4: Yeah.
10: Have fun with it. Make your own stuff.
4: I'd much rather hear a shitty original than a mediocre cover, in my opinion.
11: Yeah. It's so raw. So raw. I mean, shout out Dropsy. Like, they really brought me in. They really brought me into this scene. And without them, I would never be in a band. I was, like, telling them, like, I want to, but, like, what do I have to do? And they just took me under their wings. Aww. And, like, damn, like, I think sometimes you just need someone to believe in you before you, like, really see it and, like, believe in yourself. And so going to shows, interacting with people, I mean, the biggest piece of advice that I could give someone is just observe what you see. Like, if you see someone with, like, a cool patch or, like, someone's doing something interesting, just go up and, like, that could be the icebreaker. Like, I like your patch, or, like, I like this move you did, or just something. And just get more, like, involved, and then people will start, you know, messing with you more, and you can find community that way and figure out, like, who to talk to get the help.
12: Yeah.
11: But DIY, like, I don't know, just make your own shirt, like, make your own flyer. Like, we made our own stickers, and we're like, okay, we give each person two. One is for yourself, and one is someone

0: in Santa Barbara. And R.I.P.
1: Dropsy. Oh my gosh.
2: R.I.P. It's some crazy shows.
0: Yeah. Yeah, so good. You guys are from the 805. You can speak on this better than anyone else, but how would you characterize, like, the slow scene and, like, the Santa Barbara scene from what you have seen? Santa Barbara scene. what's your guys' take on, like, Central Coast DIY music?
3: I think there's a lot of really fun bands up that we've played with, like Ben, Radiation Invasion, some really cool bands you should come check out. You guys got some.
4: I think the scene in Slow, at least, it's pretty small compared to other scenes I've been in. Like, I'm from San Diego, and the San Diego scene is huge.
3: Yeah.
4: And the Slow scene is a lot smaller compared to that. I feel like all the people that go to the shows are, like, they're generally the same people, so it becomes a little, like, sort of family. And everyone kind of knows each other, and no one's, like, afraid to, like, be weird or have fun.
3: Yeah.
4: Which I think is, like, the biggest thing. Like, I think a lot of the slow shows are really fun for the audiences.
1: Yeah.
4: Because of that.
1: What you think, Riley?
5: I think it's, you know, the slow scene's awesome. I think just over time, like, with the, I feel like, cops and stuff, like, regulation, I feel like they're trying to, like, shut it down. It's been hard sometimes. We'll have, like, these shows that are booked, and then last minute, some
4: yeah, the cops get tipped off.
5: Chaos.
0: Yeah.
3: I didn't mean to cut you off. That's what's fun about playing UCSB. You guys don't have the
1: noise ordinance. I know, but growing up in this town, man, dude, I grew up in this town, all right? And it's the town of the newlywed and the nearly freaking dead. And, like Isla Vista is the only place that they have shows. Like, they used to have this place, I think it was called, like, the red living
0: red
1: room
0: barn?
1: And like that's gone, or like Casa de Rasa, like that's gone, it's just so hard to make it in this town, and the politicians don't make it easier. I mean, it's just like so much regulation in California. It's like I wish that we could figure it out as a city. I don't ever think this place is going to be, like, affordable, because it's Santa Barbara, but, like, damn, like, yeah.
0: Yeah, I was at the city council meeting when Casa de la Raza was, like, red taped and, like, scheduled for demolition, I was at the city council meeting where people were essentially trying to stop it from getting shut down, and it was really disappointing, the lack of, like, government support for keeping... Like, it's not even... Casa de la Raza is more... And many of these DIY venues are more than just DIY venues. They're also, like, really crucial. Like third spaces for, like community spaces for, like, houseless people. Casa de la Raza especially, like, a really great resource for undocumented immigrants. So, it all connects.
1: Yeah.
0: But do you guys want to talk a little bit more about the, like... policing of the slow scene? I've heard a lot of this. I had Slut Boy on my band recently, or on my show recently, and they...
6: Fred Miller!
3: We love Fred.
0: And, Ultraviolet's from Slow. I booked a show with them that they played at UCSB last night, and they always bring up, like, the how DIY venues keep disappearing. So what is your guys' take on that in Slow?
3: I mean... I'm not gonna say like I'm super knowledgeable about the issue. I just know that there's been a lot of conflict between, I think, residents and like the kids trying to put the shows on. I know there's been some petitions going around trying to set up like a system to where we can get pre-approved authorization, which I think would be great. You know, get rid of some conflict. But
1: it's way more complicated than that, though.
3: It's been hard.
1: It's like,
3: you know?
1: Okay, like we could say, oh, we want this, we want that, and that's all good and stuff. But like, we gotta put. Someone has to put trust in us. We're like, we're going crazy off the walls and stuff. And they have to take on that liability. They have to follow all these regulations. Their margins are so tight. Like, we could say all we want. And yeah, like, we could live in this, like, fantasy world. But, like, making this stuff happen is so hard. And, like, if we don't respect the venues, and if, like, it's already that hard to, like, put the shows on and, like, keep it stable and, like, running business. Like, what do we really expect from these owners? Or, you know, like, I don't know. It just seems a little bit entitled sometimes. And as someone who, you know, grew up in this town and I've had a really nice upbringing, it's like, this sounds all nice, but, like, saying all this

0: stuff, and then like actually helping to like make it happen is another thing. Like, you could complain all you want, but like, I don't know, you know, I think people, if they really want to change it, we all have to come together to change it, and it's gonna take time, and people have to be patient. But
1: yeah. Be respectful of your venues. Yeah. Be respectful of your spaces. Yeah. You know, if you want to be able to keep going to shows like that, you gotta keep it nice. You know, you can't trash the place.
0: Shout out Slow Doko. And yeah. By the way, everyone who's listening to this, who's ever been to Slow and has been in a Slow Doko show, buy a donut because we want that place to stick around.
2: Yeah, that's a really good point. I feel like I come from the Inland Empire. That's where I was born and raised. Such a good hardcore scene, by the way. Best hardcore in the world. And then when I committed to UCSB, I was like, I'm going to be losing this aspect of myself because I'm coming to Santa Barbara. The stuff that bands like you, like y'all are doing is like slowly but surely proving me wrong, which is really nice. But the Santa Barbara and Isla Vista scene specifically is situated so uniquely because we don't necessarily rely on venues or formal venues in the way that I feel like the Slow scenes can sometimes do. It's all houses, it's all house shows, and it's like dedicated like individuals, and it's all free because it's at like house shows. So it's such a unique scene, and I really like compare and contrasting them both.
0: Yeah, I really like that because it's like it basically makes it kind of like a Peter Pan situation where it's like kids run this place and it's for kids by kids. The thing is, like, when there's all these high schoolers that show up, I kind of feel like, I don't know, something could potentially go wrong because they're all around all these college kids, and I mean, it's IV, so like people are experimenting with who knows what. And so it's like, I always try to look out for the younger kids, but like that's the one thing that, although it's super cool, it'd be cool also to have like a legit place.
2: Yeah.
0: And Lighthouse Skate Shop might be that place, I don't know. Mm-hmm. But like other places downtown, it seems like there's some interest, but again, I think it's like the community has to come together for that.
2: Yeah.
0: And I think there is a good community. But also like Ivy's so cool because people will just walk down DP and explore and then, you know, randomly find a new community maybe one night and be like, oh, I'm going to go to more shows now or something, you know?
2: Yeah, I completely agree with you. Like, Isla Vista really does lack official DIY spaces, which we used to have, like the Pickle Patch back in the 90s, the Red Barn, like you were mentioning. Like, these were like actual regulated spaces. And also, on top of that, it allowed touring DIY bands to play Isla Vista, which is happening less and less. I feel like it's kind of an echo chamber it can feel like an echo chamber at times of like the same bands playing all the time, which is like great, but it's also like hard to motivate touring bands to come here when it's all like free shows and they aren't being like financially supported by the shows that they book an ID. This is a really good dialogue about Isla Vista and Slow and the DIY scenes that are going on here. You guys have a show tonight in Isla Vista, actually. It's pre-recorded, so the listener, like, to any listeners out there, don't show up to Isla Vista expecting a Special Forces show. But at the time of recording, you're playing a show in IB tonight. So what do you guys hope, like, the energy in the room will be? What do you guys expect?
3: It's gonna be so crazy. We're gonna blow.
0: Yeah, we're gonna pull in and get, like, spit right out of it, man.
3: Absolute shredding. That's
1: yeah.
0: A lot of physical therapy.
1: I hope people just come get weird with us and have fun.
3: Come get weird.
0: Yes.
2: Isla Vista's got to get weird. It's true.
3: Come get special.
2: Alrighty. Before I close out the interview, I just want to ask if you guys have anything exciting coming up, like any like releases or shows that you want to shout out on the air.
4: Tour.
0: Oh yeah, we might tour. I think. Yeah, we're planning something, and it's going to be in SoCal in June, so keep an eye out for that. And besides that, you guys have anything you want to say?
4: I think the tour's the biggest thing.
0: Yeah.
4: Little mini tour down SoCal.
1: Come check us out if you haven't. Have fun with us. We'd love to see you.
2: Cool. And where can the listener find more information about y'all?
3: Instagram,
1: Instagram,
3: Special Forces,
1: Bandcamp, Yeah.
0: Yeah, so for Instagram, it's specialforces.band805, and for Spotify and Apple Music and pretty much everything else, you could just look up specialforces805, and it should pop up.
1: Yeah.
0: If you see the handicap guy, that's the right one.
2: Yeah, any last words or shout-outs?
0: We love you, Fred Miller! We love Carlos! We love Lottie! We love Alejandro! And,
3: we love
0: John. Who else do we love? Who do you love, Micah?
1: I love my mom. I love my mom. I love my dad. I love my sister. I love my cat. Pick up an instrument.
0: Just
1: go have fun with an instrument.
0: I'm a singer who can't sing. Just make stuff.
1: Make bad music with your friends. It's fun.
0: It's always a good day to make bad music.
2: Awesome. All right, I think we'll close on that note. Thank you, everyone, for tuning in to 91.9 KCSB FM in Santa Barbara. This has been Special Forces on Moshin' Around. See you next Tuesday. Cool.
0: Yeah.
5: Hello, hello, everybody. Welcome to the tail end of this 10 o'clock hour. I'm DJ Girl Scout on Moshin' Around, a show where, as you know, I spin all sorts of DIY, hardcore, and punk music, and you're listening on 91.9 KCSB FM in Santa Barbara, as usual. 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And this is the third in a row band I've had on my show for the month of April. First up was Brackish, a local Isla Vista band. Second up was Oil Slick, a more shoegazy band from LA. And now we have some straight-up punk from San Luis Obispo. You just heard from Special Forces, y'all. And hope you guys enjoyed. As you guys know, my show really, really, really loves to talk about the impact of local DIY scenes. This is now my third year living in the Santa Barbara area. And yeah, it's pleasantly surprised me the amount of action that we've got going on and how tight-knit the scene is. And yeah, I just love to amplify it on my show. And next week, tune in at 10 p.m. to hear from yet another band from the 805 area. We have Ultraviolets from San Luis Obispo up next week. It'll be a live set, so call in if you want to ask them some questions. And yeah, they're kind of a noisy, gritty rock band from SLO. Got to see them live a couple of weeks ago at a show that I booked at the bike shop on UCSB's campus, and they are such sweet and eager young guys, and I'm super stoked to have them on the show. But I hope that this week you guys enjoyed some straight up punk. I hope you guys enjoyed their insights on the local 805 scene, and I hope that after this all of you will head to their Instagram, specialforces.band805 on Instagram, to check out when their shows are and pull up to them. Support the local scene, guys. 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This has been DJ Girl Scout on Moshin' Around. And see you next Tuesday.

The Santa Barbara Zoo is a nonprofit organization dedicated to the preservation, conservation, and enhancement of the natural world and its living treasures through education, research, and recreation. In addition to the exhibits of exotic animals on display, the Santa Barbara Zoo does significant work in the wild. As a partner in the effort to save California condors in the wild, the Santa Barbara Zoo is helping to bring the condor back from the brink of extinction. For more information about the zoo and their conservation efforts, visit sbzoo.org.

As a nonprofit organization, the Santa Barbara Zoo is dedicated to the preservation, conservation, and enhancement of the natural world and its living treasures through education, research, and recreation. Besides the exhibits of exotic animals on display, the Santa Barbara Zoo does significant work in the wild. After near extinction just 10 years ago, with the work of the zoo staff and others, island foxes on 4 of the 8 California Channel Islands are recovering well. For more information about the zoo and their conservation efforts, visit

2014, UC Santa Barbara has been a smoke and tobacco-free campus, restricting the use of smokeless tobacco products, e-cigarettes, and other unregulated products, both indoors and outdoors. The UC system and UCSB hope that a smoke and tobacco-free environment will protect and improve the health of our community, thanking you for your cooperation in keeping our campus safe.

0: Hello, hello, hello. It's tea time here in sunny Santa Barbara. Have you had your cup of tea of the day? Well, here is a hearty reminder from the KCSB crew to go pop on a brew and grab yourself a good old cup of tea.
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2: I'm Marian Suchowiecki, DJ Penny Lane. I'm KCSB's External Music Director and host of Echoes of the Revolution, and today we're exploring the infamous subgenre of rock music, acid rock. Acid rock is a synthesis of a variety of genres, borrowing musical phrases from bluegrass, the long-form improvisation from jazz, the lyrical content of rock and blues, and the energy of proto-punk. Acid rock began in the mid to late 1960s in the West Coast region of the United States. The subgenre differs from psychedelic rock, which includes bands like Pink Floyd and Cream, as it places an emphasis on live performance and transmitting a wild and free attitude in the musical aspects of its songs. Acid rock maintains its namesake because it was birthed from the influence of psychedelic drugs, which were often used by bands while composing their songs and during live performances. Get a load of this.
3: St. Stephen with a rose, singing out of the garden he goes. Country garden in the wind and the rain. Wherever he goes, the people all complain.
2: Some of the bands that pioneered this subgenre continue to perform amazingly fluid and dynamic interpretations of the songs that they wrote many years ago for modern audiences. Formative artists for this genre include The Grateful Dead, Strawberry Alarm Clock, the West Coast Pop Art Experiment, and the 13th Floor Elevators. In the contemporary era, artists like King Gizzard and the Lizard Wizard, Acid Dad, The Flaming Lips, and Ty Segall continue in the tradition of acid rock. 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And as Timmy Leary once partly said, tune in.
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3: 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I've been a member since the beginning. 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Still surfing, and I love it as much as being one of the Beach Boys doing all of this incredible music that Brian Wilson wrote, and I was honored to be able to even sing it. 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
6: I'm Justin Afrikawala, your music librarian, and today we're getting you up to speed on a favorite subgenre of mine, slowcore. In a similar vein to shoegaze or slacker rock, slowcore is an experimental offshoot of punk rock and post-hardcore that began in the 90s. The slowcore moniker is somewhat vague but should be self-explanatory. It is characterized by slow, reverb-heavy, and noisy guitars, melancholy and often cryptic lyrics, and minimalist song structures. Take it in for a bit.
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Yo, yo, yo, welcome back. Yet another episode of the one, the only High Tech and Jazz. My name is Charlie, and I'm going to be taking you guys through the eclectic mix of jazz, funk, hip-hop, soul, and dance that make up the genre of acid jazz. The show's name pays homage not only to acid jazz as a whole, but also the Detroit techno collective Galaxy to Galaxy, who pioneered the idea of high-tech jazz in the 1990s. The show's commentary highlights the highly technical ideas, progression, and musical and social context behind your soon-to-be favorite artists and songs. I'm very excited for tonight's show, a very eclectic show I've got in store for you guys. I'm joined by my wonderful girlfriend, Gianna. This is her first time in Studio A. She's very familiar with the station. She's listened more than many to KCSB. But this is her first time being in Studio A for a live show. So I wanted to give her a wide variety of what high tech and jazz has to offer. The track behind me is Parabéns, the 2014 song from the 82-year-old Brazilian MBP bossa nova and jazz fusion legend, Marcos Valle. I'll give you a little bit of what that sounds like.

0: Marcos Valle is coming to the United States this summer for a tour all throughout the month of July. I am so excited. Myself and Gianna are going to be seeing him in Los Angeles, put on by the Jazz Is Dead label run by Adrian Young and Ali Shaheed Muhammad. We tried going to a show put on by them before. Things didn't work out, but we did get to meet Ali, which was very cool because we're both huge fans of A Tribe Called Quest, who I will talk about a little bit more later in the show. But this time will be the first time that we get to see, witness, and hear a Brazilian music legend live, and I'm so excited. For contemporary hip-hop fans, you might have recognized the track behind me. It is sampled in the 2014 mixtape Kawaii from Childish Gambino. That song is Palisades. Got a lot of great music for you guys tonight. I'm gonna let the one behind me play for a little bit, and then the first song for you guys, Check the Rhyme, Skeff's mix from A Tribe Called Quest and Skeff Anselm. Last week I was doing a lot of hip hop remixes, so I figured it was a good way to start off this week as well. As always, I'm Charlie, and you're listening to High Tech and Jazz on 91.9 KCSB FM in Santa Barbara.
1: Para que de gol te traz, gauchinho aquele fã de mim.

for the first time tonight. Welcome back. The track that just wrapped up, Lovely Day, the Joyce Muniz remix from Blaze and Joyce Muniz. Before that, it was Buggin' from Street Poets featuring E-Sense and Gavanna Pete. I talked about Street Poets last week playing a song off of the same self-titled album. That 90s hip-hop group out of Boston and one of my favorites from the East Coast, one of the few to come out of that city. Before that, it was Stereolab with The Super It. That's a new track. I believe it came out in 2021. This might be the first time that I've played the British-French indie band who have a lot of jazz influence. If you've listened to any Stereolab, you get accustomed to very well-written songs, very interesting chord progressions, just a great band overall. Finally, before that, it was Check the Rhyme from A Tribe Called Quest. That was the Skeffs mix off of an album remixing some of A Tribe Called Quest's tracks. Always a pleasure getting to highlight smaller producers working with more critically acclaimed and well-known artists like Tribe. This time it was Skeff Anselm. If you haven't recognized the track behind me yet, it's Daft Punk's Revolution 909. The title, a reference to both the Roland TR-909 drum machine and the Beatles' 1968 sound collage, Revolution 9. That is a very trippy song. I'm sure a lot of people have heard, but if you haven't, I'll tell you beforehand, not a typical Beatles song, not what you would expect. Apparently, it was created with the intention of sounding like what a revolution would feel like. So sonically, it is very, very striking. And this song has kind of a similar intro. It's cool seeing Daft Punk give props like that. The last song was electronic, this one is as well. We're gonna keep that going with David Boulez's bootleg of Kodak Black's Skirt. I've played this one on air before. It's a favorite. And I also want to mention, well, I've got Revolution 909 behind me. Just a shout to a show that I did a couple of months ago dedicated to the Roland TB-303 bass synthesizer. Seems like electronic artists are really into numerology because they talk about the machines, the synthesizers, and the drums that they use a lot. That time it was 303, this time 909. The next track, Skirt, from David Boulez. I'm Charlie, and you're listening to High Tech and Jazz on 91.9 KCSB FM in Santa Barbara.

once again, welcome back. The track that just wrapped up, Let's Go On Vacation, from none other than Sister Sledge. The album Love Somebody Today, that track has Nile Rodgers' fingerprints all over it. Not only just the guitar, which of course is incredible and has his signature strumming pattern, but the entire composition itself. Before that, Smoke Out from Dove Shack off of the album This Is The Shack. Dove Shack, the incredible group from Long Beach, G-Funk 1990s hip hop. In that same vein, Sugar Hill, the remix from AZ and LeSean L-E-S Lewis. I've been getting really lucky finding good hip-hop remixes lately, giving a new life to tracks that you may or may not have heard. And finally, before that, Skirt, the David Boulay bootleg from David Boulay, the rework of Kodak Black's Skirt. Who knew that you could mix Denise Williams and Kodak Black on the same show? I did, only on High Tech and Jazz. That is the track behind you, Denise Williams, Free. This song had a little surge of attention this week after it was sampled in the new Drake album, the song Make Them Pay, an incredible flip done by Overcast and Fly Williams. Even if you did or didn't like that new Drake album, I think you can agree the production and what he pays for is really incredible. And it's obviously a great pick using a track like this to do your thing over. It also caught my ears right away because I recognized it's the same song used in Twins' Eastside LB off of the album Conversation from the 1990s. I've played that one quite a bit because it's a personal favorite. The album executive produced by the legendary G-Funk and Long Beach rapper Warren G. We're coming full circle. The last few tracks of the night, we're gonna slow things down a little bit. Some more jazz fusion for you guys. The first one, Summer Days from Lonnie Liston Smith and the Cosmic Echoes off of the album Expansions. I'm gonna let Denise do her thing for just a little bit before I get to that track. As always, I'm Charlie, and you're listening to High Tech and Jazz on 91.9 KCSB FM in Santa Barbara.

Lyrics to go. Lyrics to go. Lyrics to go. For the final time tonight, welcome back. The track that just wrapped up, Dona das Meninas, from Arthur Verikai and Azimuth. I mentioned earlier in the show that my girlfriend Gianna and I tried to go to a concert put on by the Jazz Is Dead label. It was Arthur Verikai in Los Angeles in 2023. We didn't end up seeing him, so fingers crossed he comes back to the United States. But for now, we're settling with another Brazilian legend, Marcos Valle, who opened us up. Speaking of opened us up, full circle moment. The first track of the night was A Tribe Called Quest, and now the beat behind me is A Tribe Called Quest, the instrumental to their 90s track, Lyrics to Go. Before Arthur Verikai, it was Summer Days from Lonnie Liston Smith and The Cosmic Echoes off of the album Expansions. I want to come back to that Denise Williams track. I was talking about it this week, and me and some friends, girlfriend, we were saying that it sounds a lot like Minnie Riperton, that 70s soul vibe, and their voices really similar. Well, this track samples Minnie Riperton. I believe. No, I cannot pull up the track, but I'll have it for you guys next time. As always, if you want to listen to more High Tech and Jazz, Tuesdays at 11 p.m., I'll be here. 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It's been a pleasure. Jorby's in the studio, getting us ready for Sit and Stew, the next hour of commercial-free programming. 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I'm Charlie, and this has been High Tech and Jazz on 91.9 KCSB FM in Santa Barbara.

0: SBFM 91.9, Africa Bambaataa, Universal Zulu Nation, rocking the house in Santa Barbara. All right, y'all come out and recognize the real. You hear?
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0: 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All right, you'll come out and recognize the real. 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

Welcome back, everybody. Pleasure to have you all here. It's midnight, it's late, but I appreciate all of you being here. And if you're not here, hopefully you're listening on kcsb.org. But let's get right into it. 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Pleasure to have you all here. My name is Jorby. I'm the host of Sit and Stew, the show that's always open and give you something to think about and show you music that'll sit with you. Today we have a similar show as to last week's because I feel like, you know, it's been a very stressful and overwhelming couple weeks, and this genre of music, you know, this jangle pop, indie, and like slowcore, it's hard to describe. You know, you can't really define music into one strict genre unless it, you know, plays by those rules, because a lot of the, you know, a lot of this music combines and, you know, shares a lot of similarities with adjacent genres, so it's kind of hard to put it all in one. But, you know, the best way I could describe it is a mix of slowcore, acoustic, jangle pop, you know, indie when it has heart. But yeah, today's going to be a very similar show as to last week. As I've said, it's going to be very mellow, very slow, and I feel like, you know, this is just kind of been the music that's been on repeat for me, and that's been very integral to keeping myself level-headed when, you know, so much is going on. There's so many midterms and essays, and I'm sure you guys are going through something similar, or, you know, I don't know why, but me and all my friends, for some reason, like, this spring has been rough, and I don't know why, but it's kind of been a somber spring. So to match that, I have some, you know, similar music on that vibe. And to get right into it, starting off the night is going to be Mercy by Desert Shore off that same album that I played last week. This album has been great. I feel like the more I hear it and the more I kind of, you know, dive into it, the more I really like it. It just feels like an extension of Sun Kill Moon and Red House Painters and has very similar vibes. So yeah, starting us off is Mercy by Desert Shore off the album Drawing of Threes. Talk to you guys very soon. I hope you enjoy.

Welcome back, everybody. Pleasure to have you all here. Once again, you're tuned into KCSB FM in Santa Barbara. My name is Jorby. I'm the host of Sit and Stew, hosted Tuesdays 11:59. Technically, Wednesdays 12, but it's confusing and convoluted, so I don't really like saying that. But yeah, pleasure to have you all here. Happy you guys have been enjoying what you've been listening to. In Sit and Stew, this show is all about giving you something to think about, and just generally, you know, I feel like I have very eclectic music taste, and I just love sharing it and showing you new music that, you know, hopefully has an impact in you in some sort of way, even if it sits with you, or, you know, the lyricism hits with you, whatever it may be. But let's get right into it. The first song of the night was Mercy by Desert Shore. Once again, off the album Drawing of Threes. I believe this is the only album to feature Mark Kozelek off The Red House Painters and Sun Ka Moon. And it, as I said before, has a very similar vibe. And this song, I feel like this album as a whole, I feel like it draws more from poetry than anything. Because even in this song, I don't know if you guys noticed, but, you know, every two lines shared the same beginning, but it always, like, it kept that form and continued, and it felt like poetry, not trying to, you know, like, break out of those syllable confines or anything like that, because every two lines it would change the two words, and then it would, you know, for that first line it would be, you know, the man, like, it would just stick with those words for two lines in a row, and then it would switch on to another word, stick onto those for two lines in a row. And I think just very, very poetic, this whole album. It's a really fun one. Right after that, a very, very important band, Galaxy 500. They formed in the night, not in, but they formed in Cambridge, Massachusetts in 1987, and they're a very fun and interesting band. I feel like, you know, there's a lot of genres thrown around for them: shoegaze, slowcore, jungle pop. But, you know, I feel like they're kind of their own thing, and they have such a unique sound. And even for this song, you know, I feel like it's very, like, when I listened to this album, this whole album, like, I enjoyed every song off of it. And this song in particular, I feel like it's kind of slept on. It's just very somber and sad, and, you know, sometimes we have those cold nights. That's the title of the song. And sometimes we have those nights, and I think it's nice to have somebody feel like they understand you in some manner. But yeah, that was Cold Nights by Galaxy 500, off their infamous album On Fire. Insane cover art, really, really sick. Came on the 1970. Right after that was Miss These Things by The Bats, another older band, and, you know, it just talking about, like, reminiscing and enjoying how things used to be. And, you know, a really fun one, and I've been really, not really a fun one, but, you know, it has more of that jangly, like, happy sound, even though it's pretty, like, it's a common theme with a lot of these songs. They sound much more upbeat than the lyrics would like to show. But yeah, Myth These Things by The Bats, really good one, off the album Daddy's Highway. Interesting album name, but really good. It's like cover art. You guys should definitely check them out. A lot more good music. And the latest song that you just heard was Cactus by Butterglory. This band formed in 1994, and I feel like they're a really slept on band for that time, you know. For good reason. There was, like, so many good bands coming out during that time and pumping out some awesome albums. But, you know, if you're into that more lo-fi, jangly pop, like, you know, rough production, you should definitely check out more by Butterglory. They make really, really good music in that realm. And specifically off their album Crumble, you know, as a little photo of this robot guy chilling, but
yeah, definitely check them out. 1994, really slept on band. Amazing, amazing stuff. And coming right up is Thank You For Being You by The Pastels. And this is also a very... Wait, actually, I'm a liar. Coming right up, even better, is Heavy Metal Country by Guided By Voices. If you guys don't know them, you know, they follow in a similar trend as the last band in the fact that they're very lo-fi and low fidelity, and like, you know, rough production, you know, recorded on cassettes or whatever they had, and just a very rough, raw, and intimate type of song. And I hope you guys enjoy. Coming right up, once again, is Heavy Metal Country by Guided By Voices. I hope you guys enjoy. Talk to you very soon.

Welcome back, everybody. Pleasure to have you all here once again. I know it's almost 1 a.m. I know it's late, but I really appreciate you all being here or tuning in on KCSB.org if you're listening to this post. I really appreciate it. And once again, you're tuned into KCSB FM in Santa Barbara, 91.9. My name is Jerby. I'm the host of Sit and Stew. Always hoping to give you something to stew about and show you music that'll sit with you. But, you know, with no further ado, let's get right into it. We have a lot of good music. I love a lot. I love like all the bands I play, but these are very special to me because, yeah, let's just get right into it. Starting off this little core of songs was Heavy Metal Country by Guided by Voices, and they formed in 1983, I believe, and they're a very old band, and you know, they make such, it's kind of crazy because some of their, you know, they've been formed for a while, but a lot of their most popular albums didn't, you know, come out till later. They mainly came out with those in the 90s, mid to late 90s. And if you like this song, I highly recommend you check out B-1000. It's a really good album by them too. But let's talk about this song as a whole. Heavy metal country, you know, even though it says heavy metal, it feels pretty paradoxical because it's not heavy metal at all. It's very slow tuned, very lo-fi, and you know, it just feels very raw. And it's kind of interesting because I'm a lore drop a little, but like I used to always hate's a strong word, but like, you know, I really didn't like country, folk, and all that when I was growing up. And I feel like only recently I've been on this for a while.

but like, you know, 3 years ago, I kind of found this little love for it because I can really appreciate how, you know, raw it is and how much heart goes behind it, especially when there's like, you know, low production and they really just make this out of, you know, love of the game. Because once again, this is independent, non-commercial radio. We're not about any of that commercial stuff. So, you know, we want music that has heart, and Guided by Voices, I feel like, is at the brunt of that because they've made some amazing albums that make some, you know, they're just some overall amazing, amazing jams. But yeah, Guided by Voices, very influential, very important, similar vibe to, actually, I won't compare them, but I used to think that they're the same as the Grateful Dead, but very different. I'm not that big of a enjoyer of the Grateful Dead, but I really love Guided by Voices. Controversial take, maybe, who knows. But moving on is Thank You for Being You. Thank you for being the listener of tonight's show. I appreciate it. And that song, Thank You for Being You, is by The Pastels. A really, really sick band as well. And if you didn't know this, Dean Blunt, which I've also played on my show, one of his most popular songs is called 100, and he samples Over My Shoulder by The Pastels, which is pretty sick, you know? It didn't, like, even though they're a really good band, I feel like a lot of them don't get recognition until they're made into a more consumer-friendly type of vibe. And don't get me wrong, I love Dean Blunt and 100, but this song on its own is amazing. I just wish it was longer. Over My Shoulder is only, like, 30 seconds long, but let's talk about Thank You for Being You, the song I just played tonight. This song is pretty self-explanatory. It's a very sweet song, and, you know, the point of the song, it's very surface level, because, I mean, you know, the whole point is just thanking you for being you, and, you know, just a very sweet, sweet song. And yeah, let's keep it going. Right after Thank You for Being You was Sunshine Only Sometimes by Robert Lester Folsom. And yeah, very, very different vibes. We go from a very sweet song to a very mellow song, even though it may not come off that way. You know, I feel like it doesn't feel too sad or feel too droney, but the lyrics are, you know, pretty sad. And Robert Lester Folsom started making music when he was around, you know, like his late teens. And I believe he made his first cassette mix in 1976. And this, I'm not quite sure if this is off that, but yeah, Sunshine Only Sometimes is, you know, I feel like it's not really about sunshine. I feel like sunshine is just a way of saying, you know, a poetic way of saying happiness, because, you know, it's just talking about, in the beginning, it's talking about feelings that won't go away and that he can't ward off, and obviously those are, you know, sadder, more like isolating, lonely ideas, and sunshine is happiness, which is something that he can only find sometimes, and, you know, he just struggles to find it. And, you know, a really sad song, but I'm sure some of us can relate in certain aspects, and, you know, as sad as it may be, but yeah, just a really sweet song. And he makes very somber type of music, which honestly I feel like is so important, because, you know, a lot of people say, you know, don't dwell, like, why are you listening to sad music when you're sad? It's like, bruh, sometimes when you're sad, you just want to feel understood, or, you know, known, and feel like you're not alone. And I feel like when you're listening to a lot of this music, you know, I feel like it feels like that kind of pat on the back, and that, you know, hey bud, you know, you're not so alone. But yeah, Robert Lester Folsom, my goat, he's awesome. He's been posting recently on Instagram, which is really sick, and I commented on one of his posts about his explanation of "See you later, I'm gone," and he liked it, and I think he dropped a comment. But really, really sweet guy, and yeah, he's doing great for his age. I believe he's like, I think around 80 now, still has a crazy beard. But on the topic of the song "See You Later, I'm Gone," that song is awesome because, you know, as a university student myself, that song
kind of hit home because, you know, I'm from LA and I came here to Santa Barbara and I had to ditch all my friends and, you know, it was just very isolating. And that song, in the explanation, the reel that I liked and that he posted and he commented on my, or he liked my comment on, he was talking about the reason he wrote that song, and it is because he was going through the exact same thing, you know, which is why I feel like it's so important for this type of music to exist. If just knowing that, I feel like, man, what the hell, like, you know, this, you know, sick dude was going through the same thing. And it's really cool because, you know, he was also really attached to home, and then in this song it was kind of his, you know, ode to what he loved, and he was, it was his little send-off to himself when he went off to college. But yeah, let's keep it going. Right after that was Dream Date by Ida off the album 10 Small Pieces. I don't know too much about this artist as I do with others, but, you know, very similar vibe, you know, well, not really, because most of them were more acoustic, but this one not so much. But so really, really good song, and I want to make sure I have time to show you guys the rest of the songs I have lined up, because there's some heaters in here. But coming right up is Oh My Dear, Falling in Love by Ween. Really good artist that I want to blabber on about, so I'm gonna get right to it and hope to see you guys soon. Stay very tuned. Bye.

Welcome back, everybody. That hurts my heart because I love Pinback, and that is such an amazing song, and I'm sad to cut it short, but I want to run some things through you guys and just talk about the music a little bit before I head out for the night. What you first heard was Oh My Dear, Falling in Love by Ween. This is off their album The Pod, and Ween as a whole is a very interesting band. You know, they've kind of blown up for their Ocean Man song, and people don't know that they're actually the GOATs, and they make such good music. You know, as somebody myself who's turning, hate to say it, but I'm turning 20 soon, you know, Birthday Boy is such an amazing song by Ween, and I cannot wait to abuse it more than I already have and spam it near my birthday, because it talks about the transition from a teenager to a full-fledged adult, you know, losing the adolescence but still keeping that whimsy. But yeah, that was Oh My Dear, Falling in Love by Ween. This album is much slower and much more heartfelt than a lot of their other albums. They normally have more of a brash sound, and they're usually very, you know, kind of do whatever they want, but this album and Chocolate and Cheese by Ween have very similar structure, with, you know, they're surprisingly calm and follow more of a slower and calmer, more raw and intimate demeanor. But yeah, that was Oh My Dear, Falling in Love by Ween. After that was Tres by Pinback. Rob Crow is my GOAT. He is so good, and I would love to do an episode just on him or similar, you know, bands adjacent to him. And he does so much work and, you know, amazing music. I actually had from my Music 11 class, I had dive deep into a song, and I chose Pinback because they make some great stuff. But yeah, right. And the last song of the night is going to be Faded Love and Memories. A little sad one to end off for the night, but, you know, a really good song, and I feel like it matches the vibe for tonight. That is going to be by Blaze Foley, and if you guys didn't know, he's the one that sang Clay Pigeons that kind of became popularized by Michael Cera making a rendition of it. But yeah, Clay Pigeons was originally sung by Blaze Foley. And for the last time tonight, you have been listening to KCSB FM in Santa Barbara. My name is Jorby, the host of Sit and Stew, Tuesdays at 11:59 p.m. Love to have you here every week. If you can't, feel free to go to kcsb.org and listen there once the show is over. I'm going to get right to the song before we run out of time. Coming right up is Faded Love and Memories by Blaze Foley. Have a good night, everyone.

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2: Yo, what's up? 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Yo, what's up, everybody? 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
3: 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I've been a member since the beginning. I'm one of the founders of the advisory board. I'm so into it. Still surfing, and I love it as much as being one of the Beach Boys doing all of this incredible music that Brian Wilson wrote, and I was honored to be able to even sing it. So life is good. 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

Hello, everyone. You are tuned into Two Step Beyond on KCSB FM in Santa Barbara, 91.9, where we spin all ska and punk tracks from the three waves and beyond. And I'm your host, One Trick Tony. Today's theme is pretty fun, pretty unique, pretty out of the ordinary for what I've done, actually going across the Pacific, and we are looking at the rise of Japanese punk and sort of Japanese rock in general. For a little history lesson here, Japanese punk was a product of British and American influences in rock, which had been present since the 1960s with psych rock and garage rock making their way over, especially after World War II, with an increase of U.S. military presence in Japan, introduced rock music to local radio broadcasts, and went on to influence the post-war Japanese youth of the time. Many early forms of Japanese rock fused Western rock with kaiokyoku, or Japanese pop, creating the 1960s subgenre known as group sounds. This was kind of the first sort of specifically Japanese sort of rock that we see coming from the 60s. Many of these tie to the Beatles' 1966 performance at Budokan in Tokyo, Japan, as an important point for group sound, sort of leading to the boom of all Japanese rock as we know it. Even with the fact that Japan's interest in punk and rock in general is the result of British and American groups at the time, Japan's own punk scene and sound is still very unique and reflects the cultural state of Japan that, you know, is going on at this time and is happening moving forward, which I think is really cool. But we're going to focus on one for this little brief part we've got. Japan actually has two major punk scenes that kicked off around the late 70s. Right now we're going to focus on what is often considered the normal one, which is in Tokyo. Similar to the formation of American punk that was happening around the same time, the scene was heavily influenced by proto-punk bands of New York, such as the Ramones, the New York Dolls, and some of Britain's bands like the Sex Pistols, which I actually played on my CBGB show, if you guys are interested in hearing what that early sound is like. Much of this arrived through imports and spread of music journalism from the West, as well as some tourings by the Ramones, the Damned, Social Distortion, and all a bunch of others that were very important to the rise of punk in the US at this time as well. I think it goes to mention that many of these bands pulled sounds from early stages of hardcore as well, the sort of hardcore 80s scene as soon as, you know, the 80s Japanese punk started as well, but it's interesting to say that it comes from this one thing. I feel like that's really just too simple of a way to put it, because Japan also has such a big, like, thing of sort of proto-punk as well, hardcore, as well as just sort of the early rock things that you can find from here. But the band that you heard before, The Stalin, was formed in 1980 in Fukushima, was known for kind of their music presence in Tokyo at the time, doing some really interesting stunts on stage, including throwing up an indecent exposure, as well as wearing heavy makeup and eccentric outfits, all tying into the attitude of punk that they were trying to convey. This stage presence was initially met with disgust, but actually led the Stalin, as well as another local band called the Rockers, to be part of the creation of the dystopian punk rock musical Burst City, set in future Tokyo. The words rock musical don't really scream punk to me, but it actually focuses on a lot of themes of class consciousness and wealth disparity,
which is pretty cool for, you know, a movie coming out in 1982 that's a rock opera, you know. But with that, there are a lot of little venues that were pretty popular, especially like in Shinjuku, which is a smaller area of Tokyo. Venues like The Loft, The Antinok, The Marble, and others made a place for artists to perform, focusing on this sort of theatrical aspect that, you know, we see it in Western punk, but I think they really sort of perfected the combination of, you know, music plus doing the acts out of the status quo. But that song that you listened to was Stop Jap by The Stalin. And to keep it kicking for you guys, we are going to go with We Wanna Get Everything by The Roosters. Stay tuned.

Welcome back. This is KCSB-FM in Santa Barbara, 91.9. You are currently tuned into Two Step Beyond, all ska and punk from the Three Waves and beyond, and I'm your host, One Trick Tony. Now, we had a pretty fun lineup right there. Started it off with We Want to Get Everything by The Roosters, who are a very prominent band to the Tokyo scene and, you know, will make an appearance later. But Curry Rice by Sakura Zenzen. One moment. Looking up a name. A lot of this is translated. Big Break by Mescaline Drive. Nothing At All by the Genbaku Onanis. And then after that, we had Overthrow by Newest Model, which I really enjoyed as sort of an outlier, a little bit heavier, a little bit slower, different sound. And then ended it off with Noise for the Boys by The Erections, which really had that fun early sort of punk sound. Now, from here, a lot of these that bands that sort of surrounded the Tokyo area, you could see how it really replicated, not replicated, but matched a lot of the sound of the early punk from the West, and really made it its own, I could say, because a lot of it is in its own little waves, a little bit more complex, a little bit more, maybe theatrical is a good word to describe it, but other than that, I do really think it's easy to see where the Western influences sort of come in, but the same cannot be said, and I repeat, cannot be said for a lot of the stuff that comes out of our second scene in Japan. We are now focusing on Osaka. Through the hardcore scene of Tokyo, there was a big focus on presentation, but Osaka really took that to the next level. Bands like Hanatarash, Boredoms, and Merzbo formed a new avant-garde approach to music referred to as danger music, or sometimes Japanoise, that went to insane levels to create a really harsh tone, either including manipulating electrical equipment or reversing tapes. Could even go as far as, you know, the acts on stage screaming and just indecent sort of activities that were mentioned before, and can even go as far as destroying things and destroying the stage. One band, as I mentioned, Hanatarash, went as far as to drive a bulldozer through the loft's wall, which, if you remember, the loft is a very big punk scene or punk venue in Shinjuku. At the end of their set, drove a bulldozer through the loft's wall and destroyed the whole venue, creating an ultimate ban on their performances in the country just for the rest of their time. There's no footage of this that I could find, but the pictures are just nuts. It's pretty crazy that nobody got hurt, but I think if you are really into sort of a harsh sound like that, then that's something that you should look into. But speaking of harsh noise, this really leads to a question on where's the line on what's considered music or not at this point. Many would disagree and say that this is not music at all, but rather a rejection of music through just making really, really harsh noise. Not really geared towards any sort of characterization of music or appealing to any audience around there. It's really a question of where your line of validity of music lies, because it's really never as simple as just a yes or no question. Like Japanoise, many people initially disregarded punk and hardcore as music, but it's really all based out about opinion and time and what slowly becomes more accepted. Because, like, maybe someday Japanoise will be considered, like, the next jazz or something.
like a once misunderstood, highly controversial genre, not even considered music to some people, now widely thought of as sort of a highbrow form of art, you know? Like, this used to be the sort of avant-garde of the day, and now it's considered something very palpable to people. Who knows, you know? But this scene really did give birth to many different forms of noise rock, not just the super harsh, often tying to distortions and feedback with sort of that earlier punk and just rock in general. Really kind of sounding like a pretense to shoegaze a little bit, but I'll let you be the judge of that. But before we get into any of that, I am starting it off with a pretty harsh song. So if you are listening and you don't like this, I'm sorry, but this is just, it's for the culture. Open your ears a little bit. All right, here is Matsushita by Otomo Yoshihide. Enjoy, or try to, please.

moi, moi, moi.

Raise your hand if you liked that. I'm kidding. I loved that. This is KCSB FM in Santa Barbara, 91.9. You are currently tuned into Two Step Beyond, all punk and ska till you're raw. And I'm your host, One Trick Tony. Now, as you could hear from that lineup of songs that we just had, which was Matsushita by Otomo Yoshide, Thalidomide Car by Boredoms, White Awakening by Les Raíles de Nudes, Paranoia by Aborodaco, and 100 by Friction, and that last one, pretty screamy, Deadline by Asylum. A pretty wide variety of what we may or may not really consider punk. It's really kind of up to your interpretation. A lot of that harsh noise, really does go outside the genre. But I think it is really cool to sort of see what some group of people is given and sort of what they take out of it. Maybe this sort of like harsh noise or something that is a little bit more palpable, like the Tokyo sort of thing. But either way, it's a pretty cool thing that like punk actually came out of Japan, because now we have talked a lot about the formation of the scenes and the sounds of Japan's early punk scene, but I feel like we're forgetting that pretty critical question, which is why punk? Why did it form in Japan of all places? Punk was not really simply the result of the Western influences in just music, but rather a reaction to the collectivistic, conformist sort of society of Japan, actually. It's interesting to compare this to Western countries like the UK and America, where punk originated, where the individualist sort of idea is actually promoted, and the cultural sort of significance of that is super normalized, and really focuses on the self and against the status quo, which is, as you know, sort of the punk thing, versus somewhere like Japan, where Japan, it's such a country rooted in collectivism, which basically means putting the good of the group before yourself, whether that's good or bad. It's kind of direct opposite to escaping from the status quo, as we see in, you know, punk music, basically. It's really just impressive in my mind that there could be this total switch from, the collective idea. I know I keep repeating this word, but it's really important to describe sort of the general gist of Japanese society. It lives in their education, their work ethic, just sort of that entirety, which is pretty interesting that something like punk could make it out. But there are still some things that punk, that Japan like has in its punk scene that's pretty different, that actually sort of matches Japan's cultural sort of thing. Like, for example, punks are known for their really heavy attention to detail in sort of what they're wearing. Their a lot of the punk jackets that they wear are known for being super intricate and very well done, as well as their this was pretty funny. I was looking this up, and apparently their mohawks are very precise. That's something that some people had taken away from the sort of Japanese scene. There's also a politeness that is mentioned at these shows, with an article by Japan Experience, which is a site, saying that they might thrash wildly in a circle pit one moment and then politely bow to make their way through the crowd the next. Needless to say, though, it's pretty cool to see how such a loud counterculture could still emerge from such a society, yet still sticking to some core values that pulls from its culture. That being said,
Seems like I got one more song with you guys tonight. It is currently 1:51. And at 2 o'clock, we actually have another show coming on, Seasoning the Senses with DJ Tony Tone. Please stay up and keep listening to that because I know it's going to be a great show. But to end it off with me, we are going to end it off with Dekai ? By Yura Yura Tekoku. Have a great night, y'all.

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4: 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I am here to tell you that the following program may be objectionable to some listeners. 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
5: 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Today's episode I'm bringing you on the 20th of May is going to be focused around mixing dark music with a sense of innocence, specifically exploring the sacred and the profane. I wanted to explore this topic specifically because I've been thinking about it a lot in terms of a topic for writing and just overall, like, inspiring my taste of music and what is possible with that as a sort of prompt or basis. And I've come up with a different assortment that of music that I feel encapsulates this sound. And we're going to, of course, introduce or interlude the music with some poetry and commentary about the music. And I believe we can start real soon. I just wanted to also say that I had a show on this past Friday, on the 15th, for my cover band Smooch, and we're planning to have another show on the 30th of May. If for anyone who's up and listening, that would be most likely on a 9 p.m. on the 30th of May. And we're trying to network and reach out with other bands, with local bands, to plan another show this weekend. It is my fourth and last year that I will be able to attend as a full-time student, and I want to take advantage, of course, of the connections and the opportunities available. So I would appreciate if there is a show for me this weekend, if people came out. My band's called Smooch, and we play songs of the emo and post-hardcore kind. And with that being said, thank you all so much for listening, if you're here right now. I know there's still a lot of people up. It's we're nearing on the last quarter of this quarter, of spring quarter, and it's flown by. Like I said, I haven't been able to process this, but it's bittersweet. It's a bittersweet moment, filled with nostalgia for the past, with some regret, but overall, just looking forward for the future. Now, I wanted to start off with the first track called Periwinkle by Jessamine from the album The Long Arm of Coincidence. Jessamine is a drone rock / space rock band that formed in the college town of Galleon, Ohio, before settling in Seattle. The members included Rex Ritter, Don Smithson, Andy Brown, and Michael Faith. They were popular in the 90s, gaining recognition for their single Your Head Is So Small on the Sub Pop label. And they've been, they worked at a steady pace, releasing an album per year 2 years after that. And they've been dubbed krautrock and imbued their music with electronica, shoegaze, and experimental. And if I read correctly, they've splintered off two of the members splintered off into a band called Fontanelle, which plays like electronic ambient sort of music. So this is the song. I hope you guys enjoy. Thank you all.

Now that song you heard was Swan by Unwound, an 8-minute behemoth of a song. Thank you all for if you stuck around for that. Now, Swan, Unwound, that's off their 1994 album, The Future of What? And it was a very interesting album for them because it was a time where they were getting more out there with the drone and the experimental electronic influences in their music, sort of hinting at more of what was to come in their preceding albums. They're originally a post-hardcore band from Olympia, Washington. They delved a little into noise rock with their debut album, Fake Train. But this album, The Future of What, is really when they start going out there and pushing the boundaries of what punk and post-hardcore was all about in the 90s. If you heard in the OBJ warning at the start of this hour, you are about to hear some swearing, and I've looked up the lyrics right now, and there's some swearing in the beginning. Overall, the lyrics are... Of course, they're a little bit incomprehensible, but just based off the title alone, I can get a lot like off of what sort of vision they were going for. The sound and delivery of the lyrics was very harsh, and the instrumentation is pretty out there, and you have to be patient while listening to it. But the Swans and a sort of swan song is sort of like the last really effort of a band, and a swan is a beautiful creature on its own, and I feel as though this song was commenting on how there's beauty in seeing things end, or there's beauty in seeing the end and seeing a light at the end of the tunnel, and not just seeing, you know, tunnel. And no matter the motions or how difficult it gets, it's like you have to maintain that sense of peace. The track before that, again, was Periwinkle, and I really liked it I picked it specifically because it reminded me of the sort of there is a pulsating feeling throughout the song. There's like a bit of a drone with like a electronic instrument, and it was reminiscent of the anxiety I have when I can't sleep. It's linked to a personal problem of mine when I'm either like not, my priorities aren't straight, and I'm up doing other stuff than I shouldn't, either like watching a movie or doom scrolling, and I can't sleep. And that song just reminded me of that calm feeling I have when I first get into bed, but then the longer I stay there, the more I'm just tossing and turning with my eyes closed, trying to get some sleep, but there's still something preoccupying me. And yeah, that's why I picked it. They're both really good bands. Unwound, I'm obviously more familiar with. And yeah, that was part of the music library here as well. So shout out to KCSB FM in Santa Barbara for providing the good radio, good tracks, non-commercial music. With that being said, I wanted to just read really quickly one of the poems that sort of deal with the end, but also not really. Neat and splendid, you believe it ended. No, the post-credits have yet to come. Dizzy from the popcorn smell, your motion pictures cast a spell. Reciting movies you've never seen. Backstage, you made a scene. The curtains drew, the real captured the obscene. Chasing shadows, picking apart the lines in between. At the crystals of film, gnawing away on red vines,
Let's hope the night never ends, eyes locked and intertwined. As you can see, I was playing with a sort of setting of movies and the sort of bliss of the collective experience that it brings. I feel as though my childhood, I watched a lot of movies, and growing up, going to the theaters was a bigger part of, I feel like, being with my family, or like just going out in general. Well, nowadays, I feel like it's really expensive to go to movies, and on top of that, there's not a lot of movies that are coming out that are worth watching, or that I'm really, really excited for. So, it's hard, but, you know, as we get older, we find and savor those moments more, even though they're few and far in between. And I titled that Effervescent. Now we can move on to the next batch of tracks, starting with the song Radio. The song called 6 Year Ballot by Radio Flyer. I've played this artist before, and I really want to. I'm excited to delve into why I picked these tracks after. So thank you for listening, and we're going to get started.

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I've saved shining scars. 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

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You can accept celestial facts about short attention spans or swallow potential heart attacks.

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This is DJ Tony Tone, and you're tuning in to Seasoning the Senses here in KCSB FM in Santa Barbara, 91.9 FM. And the song you just heard was I Get My Kicks For You by June of 44 from their album Engine Takes to Water. Now, and the track before that was Hundreds of Years by Thinking Fellers Union Local 282 from their album Strangers from the Universe, and then Six Year Ballet.

by Radio Flyer. Now, June of 44, this is a band categorized mostly as post-rock that rose from the wreckage of Rodin, a sort of post-hardcore and post-rock sort of band in the similar vein of Slint. Now, they formed in Louisville, Kentucky, I believe. And this band is the Mercurial Muse of the guitarist Jeff Mueller from Rodin. And he imbued the sort of post-hardcore sound with math rocky chords and greater dissonance in the music. With that combination, and as well as heavy guitars, arrangements, they certainly stood out in the experimental indie scene, carving a name for themselves as a post-rock band. And this was taken from their first album, their debut. So therefore, there was a lot of sound reminiscent of the angular guitar work in Rodin. And this track in particular slowed things down a lot. And in the end, it got very drony, similar to Swan. However, it was much more mellow all throughout, and it also was reminiscent of how time can sort of come to a crawl, but then before you know it, like, you're stressed, and then you realize you have a billion things to do, and still, I mean, you need to get it done, even if there's some things you don't want to get done. So I think the title, I Get My Kicks For You, is like reminiscent of that. Huh? Sometimes in life, you just want to chill out, but at the end of the day, you gotta please somebody. You gotta answer to someone. And the track before that, Hundreds of Years, that is from the band Thinking Fellers Union Local 282. That's a band that started in Iowa and then settled and made their name in San Francisco. They're known for blending a sound of punk coupled with punk and art rock, I would say. They have a tendency of noodling out on organs, electric banjos, mandolins, or just heavy fuzzy guitar. And I feel like this track blended those two very well. It had a sweet innocence in the beginning, or with the arpeggiated guitar, and then it just will hit you with these bursts of distortion that I feel slam like how, as a kid, you know, it's like 70% fun and like 30%, oh, I have to go to school, or oh, this person's being mean in class. And for me, I never really had bullies or, you know, experienced that. Well, very young, at least, I never really had that. And I was, my troubles and pain came from just falling and scraping my knee a lot, or just being clumsy. And I think for me, like, the song reminded me of how, for the most part, childhood is chill. But then sometimes you get reminded that your body is fragile, and you know, you kind of forget that. Because the older you get, the more rickety your bones are. But I mean, that's why I try and work out a lot and keep my body stable and functional. And then 6 Year Ballet by Radio Flyer. I really like this because this song, and I chose it because it started off also really calm and really slow, and it starts off with like a rhythm that's like very swingy, almost reminds me of jazz. And then later on in the song, the further it develops, it becomes much more angular and very quick paced. And it reminds me of the song, the guitar in the song. It reminds me of when I'm sleeping and
my body's trying to fall asleep and it thinks it's dying, so it jerks me awake, or it'll just jerk my body just to make sure I'm still alive. And that's how I felt in that song, like just listening to it, like just that jerky feeling. And it's really interesting how music can make me think of certain times, even when I'm not fully conscious. And yeah, I think that song also blended the dynamics and spacing of when to be soft and when to bite back hard. And well, I wanted to also include this for another show, Violet Echo by Michelle. All right, I see you. It's late, you're scrolling, probably feeling a little emo. Don't worry, I got the soundtrack. Welcome to Violet Echo, where Korean rock takes over your night. Think CISO Neon, the solutions and meaningful stone, serving up hazy riffs and reverb for days. We'll even throw in Midair Thief when you're ready to stare at the ceiling and question life. From underground gems to your next repeated bangers, Violet Echo has got you covered. That plays at Wednesdays at 12 to 1. And yeah, shout out to Michelle, another fellow DJ. And shout out to One Trick Tony for Two Step Beyond. He introduced me in the show prior to this. And yeah, I think we got time for a few more songs. Next up is I Dream of Ghosts by Life in the Clouds. I Dream of Ghosts by Land of the Loops. And thank you all for tuning in.

Hello, everyone. This is DJ Tony Tone. And sorry I had to cut that song short. I wanted to talk more about the song I Dream of Ghosts by Land of the Loops. Land of the Loops is actually just the stage name for artist Alan Sutherland, who makes electronic music, making heavy use of samples and loops, but his music has an indie rock influence. He was from Boston, Massachusetts, and I Dream of Ghosts, that song title just reminds me of being, I don't know, just having my first nightmares and just being aware that our mind can make us realize certain patterns and certain behaviors, even subconsciously. They're little reminders of where our life is heading and what directions we're taking. And I Dream of Ghosts reminds me of those nightmares or feelings of having a dream where stuff is happening that's out of your control or that's slightly familiar, but you can't quite comprehend or put it together until you wake up and sort of sit with that feeling or message that a dream is trying to give you. The song I just cut off was Life in the Clouds by Pram. I want to get more into Pram, probably potentially in a future episode. They're a post-rock band from Birmingham, England, and they're really good. However, I wanted to change the song I wanted to include by them. So that's why I had to cut it off, sadly. But with that being said, I wanted to slightly plug this final poem regarding a prompt that was tackling formats and audience when writing. So taking into account what format you're writing it and what audience. So here it goes. Brothers, friends, it's not like we want this to end. Here's to the memories, half-sung, forgotten melodies. Fear gets the better of me. How hath death sprung for my enemies, ancestors, searching high and low with no answer, connecting deep through woes, the ultimate sacrifice. Selfless lives can see through the lies. I wanted to develop that more because it was basically supposed to be a sort of open letter format to my siblings or my family. Yeah, because I feel like being first gen, being Mexican, that inspires a lot of my writing and why I persevere and continue to do what I do, which is share my passion with others on the waves. Share my passion through a band that I'm a part of, and just overall trying to be a better human, better friend. And yeah, thank you all so much for listening. This has been Seasoning the Senses, where we give you the broadest assortment of taste in music. Brought to you by DJ Tony Tones and KCSB FM in Santa Barbara. Thank you so much for listening. Have a good night. Have a good rest of your night. Bless you all.

0: Good morning and welcome to American Roots Radio here on KCSB FM in Santa Barbara. I'm your host, Witch Doctor, and today is our, I believe.
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9: Good day, Santa Barbara. 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
8: If you've never heard this show before, we like to celebrate, dissect, and critique arts, pop culture, politics, and life itself from a distinctly Old Millennial perspective.
9: Yes, the Old Millennial perspective is an interesting point of view.
8: Well, as we know, and our regular listeners do too, we grew up alongside the internet, which means when we were kids, it wasn't there, and then it just started appearing everywhere.
9: Yeah, we kind of took the outdoor play and scratched that and said, okay, let's all get online. Let's get on AOL. Or are you in your chat box? DM me. Before DMs were a thing, it was like AIM.
8: Right, for like an hour at a time because somebody else in the family had to use it and or it was hogging the phone lines.
9: Yeah, it was kind of like, oh, did you do your chores? If you didn't do your chores, you don't get to go on the internet.
8: And not only that, millennials were the first generation to experience the workforce alongside the internet for the first time as these technologies are being rolled out. Emails and smartphones, the widespread adoption of the World Wide Web.
9: I remember just doing a time card suddenly on a system and everybody was up in arms over it. It's like, wait, we're not going to print out the Excel time card and fill it out by hand and get it physically signed? Oh no, it's got to be approved. And then it's like, oh well, I was a couple minutes late. Do I lose those minutes? Are you docking me for those 60 seconds of pay because I couldn't find parking? I don't know. It's like really rough stuff.
8: Yeah, you'd think this stuff makes it easier, but really it makes it a lot messier. And people will tell you, oh, you can't put the genie back in the bottle. But as old millennials, we're like, no, we have to put some of the genie back in the bottle because I think everybody's pretty miserable at work. Is that fair to say?
9: Oh, I don't even think people think about work anymore. They just are going to collect. They don't really work anymore. It's mostly spoon feeding a bot.
8: Yeah, we're all quiet quitting in our own ways. But no, if we could just reestablish some boundaries, reestablish some ground rules, I think we could be much happier when WeWork Dynamics by Tutronics.

0: 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Welcome back to the Old Millennials here on 91.9 KCSB FM in Santa Barbara.
1: Or maybe you're tuning into us on kcsb.org. Keep that browser window open and streaming.
0: That's right. No X's. Don't close the box.
1: Please don't. You know, be a little bit tech savvy as we're talking about today. If you're at work listening to this, you know, maybe keep your cursor near the box. You could close it if you got to pretend like you're working, but otherwise, don't change that dial.
0: And if you are at work, are you at WeWork or are you at a some other shared space or are you at an actual physical office? Like, are there other people that work for the same company in the same room as you?
1: Yeah. Is your company just holding on to the office space because commercial real estate is so low because people don't use it anymore and they feel like they're obligated to? Or are you, like most people, at that WeWork, even though WeWork is kind of this scam? Watch the documentary, but we'll talk about that some other time.
0: But that's actually an interesting point. Like, people suddenly have stopped going to work because of COVID, because it wasn't safe. And now they're being drawn back into these workplaces. But it's 50-50. It's hybrid. It's 2 days in, 3 days out. Like, there used to be this requirement of showing up day after day, not taking sick time, not taking personal time, bringing your butt to work to show your boss that you are a team player and you're going to contribute and you're going to show up for the meetings and so on and so forth. And there was this really big pressure, I think, for at least us as millennials growing up in our early workforce days of climbing that ladder and being part of the game. And now it's just like, it's willy-nilly. Like, everyone's just kind of doing their own thing. You're showing up at WeWork, you're zooming from your living room. Like, it don't matter anymore because the game has changed.
1: Yeah, millennials have always been caught in the middle between that kind of professional track, climbing the ladder, go into the office, put on a suit, you know, whatever that looks like for you, and or the younger generation that's just kind of showing up, coasting through, being chill about the whole thing. But with regards to the technology especially, it's like we have to learn every single aspect of it for the sake of both our superiors, you know, boomers and Gen X, who maybe didn't grow up native with this technology, and also the younger generation who's like, I don't know how to use a fax machine. I don't know how to use, you know, Excel spreadsheet software. We had to learn it from scratch, the most basic version, and then work our way up.
0: Well, and that's really interesting because, you know, you're talking about fax. A facsimile is actually the proper term for a fax machine, the facsimile. But same deal with, you know, scanners and printers and all this really physical media that we would be producing because we didn't have file shares like we do today. We didn't have email as easily sendable and such. Like, so there was this idea of like learning all this technology, this physical media technology of like, oh, how do you print on the main server? And oh, does it come out of the scanner or the printer? Are you scanning to your computer or scanning to something hyperlocal? Like, all this really interesting physical tech. And now it is like, you are the tech machine. You are doing it all at once. You're sending iCal invitations. You're making sure that things are on other people's calendars. Oh, did you not get that email? Let me resend it. We've become this all-in-one assistantship position on top of the actual work and expertise that you're there to do.
1: Which is really unfair. And by the way, just a side note, we've talked about this before. Like, Jill used to work at a garden and she was asked by her superiors, are you sure we need an Instagram account? It's like, yeah, having a photo sharing social media presence would actually be really useful for bringing people to this place. That being said, she had to be the one to pitch it and explain it and upkeep it. And now we're in a place where it's like the millennials are doing the work for the boomers, the work for the Gen Z. Our job description has expanded so much and we have a hard time getting paid for it. That's really the gripe. It's like, we don't get to advance because a lot of boomers are staying in their jobs longer and millennials are staying right in the middle because we're too useful to too many different age groups.
0: I had a long conversation yesterday. I serve on this board and I am by a good 20 years or so, probably the youngest person on the board. And it was really interesting because somebody was talking about, oh, we need to sign the code of conduct, blah, blah, blah. And nobody could really find it on their emails. Nobody could remember when it was sent, blah, blah, blah. And I was just like, what is this? The code of conduct? Okay, let's just search it. And within like half a second, I had it up on my computer and was able to forward it back out to the exact same group that had already received it. And they're all like, oh, wow, you're fast. Oh, we're going to keep you, blah, blah, blah. And I was like, this is really interesting because there is this massive knowledge gap that occurs. And I don't know what's going on with the, you know, generations above us, but it's almost like they are exempt from having to have ever learned this technology. And yet we are really forced to be operating and work that groove mix by Solid Groove.

0: That was Work That Groove Groove Mix by Solid Groove. Welcome back to the Old Millennials.
1: Welcome back, welcome back. That was pretty groovy.
0: Extremely. Very solid, very workable.
1: There you go. That's what we're talking about today on the Old Millennials is the workforce, how it's changed, how we've adapted as old millennials, and how that affects other generations, whether they show up more so, show up less, think that they're above it all. I don't know. I don't know. I don't know.
0: Yeah, we're trying to do that thing in elder millennialhood where we put some boundaries around the workplace, in particular, like the way that we interact, the way that we think about ourselves at work. And it occurred to me recently that we went through a lot of unpaid internships starting out, sometimes in college, sometimes even after college. Maybe it was because of the 2008 financial crisis, but there was this sense of like, companies can't afford to pay you at the moment, but you should work for free and you're getting good experience and good exposure. And where have we heard that before? That's like the post your stuff online, you'll get good exposure. Work for free, you'll get good exposure, but it never quite plays out that way.
1: I think it's an underexposure, if you ask me, that photo terminology.
0: Yes, photography Jill.
1: Yeah, no, it really does mess with the entire ecology of the workforce. And, you know, when an entire generation is asked to take on internship after internship, like what eventually pays the bills? Are you supposed to stay and live with your parents forever? Like that was kind of this weird play-by-play. It's like, oh, well, you can stick it out for a little bit longer, but really that just puts a whole generation that much further behind the ball in terms of financial stability and experience. So I think that has kind of messed in the long term of how other generations become autonomous and have the abilities. And it has also, in this case, for older millennials, pushed that dial back and not allowed them to get up to that managerial or director state faster. It creates this bigger gap of like more people in the workforce than are really suitable to be in it.
0: Yeah, it's also a little bit classist in a way, because who can afford to take on an unpaid internship? Usually not somebody with kids, usually not somebody who's supporting a family otherwise, usually somebody who has savings that they can fall back on.
1: That's an interesting point, because really, if you had taken on an internship, that should have been reflected in your taxes. There should have been some subsidies that are presented by the government to say, oh, you're actually working for free, so we're going to give you a break in X, Y, or Z. And it's fascinating to see how, you know, the government works better for some financial brackets than others. And not saying that you would necessarily have something to be taxed on because you're not making income, but something somewhere should have given a little bit more, because the whole hierarchy is you're supposed to go to college. They really hammered that into us. Nowadays, you know, after COVID, I think a lot more families are saying, is college necessary? Is this a good investment? And, you know, we're here at UCSB, so don't get me wrong or anything, but I feel like, you know, the culture has changed so dramatically that our relationship to work, our relationship to how we learn and what is a value of our time has shifted so tremendously that we're starting to see it reflect in all facets.
0: Well, you're right to bring that up. Going to college is so expensive. I feel like millennials experienced the very rapid rise of the cost of college. So let's just recap. Huge amount of debt from school, no income from unpaid internships that may or may not turn into long-term employment, and a growing sense over time of being underpaid, but almost that being the norm. So you're willing to accept it. And I can't tell you how many times I've done work for free because it seemed like a nice thing to do. But really, it was just I was conditioned to not value my time and effort as much as other people of previous generations had.
1: You are not alone on that one. I mean, that is kind of like this terrible plague that has run amok, because on top of everything else, we also didn't mention inflation. You know, the rising costs of everything, you're just watering down your own value. And it's really hard to dig yourself out of a already sinking hole and say, okay, well now I'm worth, you know, $200 an hour or whatever, where you know, certain industries are doing that without blinking an eye. And then you're trying to catch up and saying, wait, no, I promise you I'm worth it. But if you were given the chance, you know, if you don't have enough experience on your CV or resume or whatever, it's hard to prove that and make up for lost time, essentially.
0: How funny is the idea of inflation when they say like, oh, minimum wage, what it was for our boomer generation, let's say, you know, if you scaled it up to modern, their minimum wage would be like $35, maybe even like $65 today, right? But consider that internships don't pay minimum wage. They don't pay anything. That's the joke of this whole situation and why companies that consider themselves real legitimate businesses really shouldn't even be allowed to offer them. I don't know. I mean, hey, listen, whatever. I gotta go to work. Club Mix by Jack N. House.

0: That was I Got to Go to Work, Club Mix by Jack and House. Welcome back to the Old Millennials.
1: Welcome back. Today we're talking about the workplace from an old millennial perspective and setting some new boundaries for what it means to be at work, because just because we grew up alongside the internet doesn't mean that we got to take everything they give us.
0: I think the boundaries are the biggest hardship of being an old millennial in the modern day, because again, we're entering the workforce and suddenly everybody has an iPhone, right? It's the rise of iPhones. We're not just the rise of the internet now. We've now got technology on us 24/7 with an internet connection.
1: Yeah, well, I remember even before the iPhone, or maybe before it was fully adopted for the average worker, one of my first jobs out of college, they gave us a BlackBerry 6 months in. And they were like, isn't this exciting? You get a company BlackBerry. And I was like, no, I don't want this. I actually like dodged being in the same room with my boss for a while when he was bringing it up, because I knew, wait, you're going to make sure that I'm always on, that I can check my emails at 7, 8, 9 o'clock at night. I don't want to be available. If something falls through at that point, I don't want to know about it or care until the next morning when I'm back at work. You don't get access to me then.
0: Well, back to the top of the show, I briefly mentioned, you know, how the timesheet shifted. You know, suddenly we were clocking in on a company system where you had to press, you know, I'm here, and clock it and clock out for lunch on a computer versus writing it in on an Excel sheet, printout or whatnot. And it's a really interesting concept when you think of exempt and non-exempt work. And what happens when you're suddenly tethered to a phone or a device in your BlackBerry case, constantly being pinged, of constantly having to check in, or someone's always checking in with you. And are you carrying that on you? Are you supposed to be, to have to check in for those 2 minutes of work that you're reviewing an email? And suddenly, if you don't, what happens if you happen to check that email and it's just percolating and, you know, playing around in the hidden corners of your brain? Like, what happens in that think mode? Or are they just optimizing on your brain?
1: You had an experience this past week where you got an email at like 10 p.m. and it wasn't a bad email ultimately, but the subject line was a little bit threatening and you're like, I don't want to deal with this. But you didn't sleep well because it was like, I've got work apparently to think about now.
0: Yeah, I didn't open it, but just the preview of that subject line was like, come on, you know, I don't need this. And it really, you know, boundaries are difficult and it's hard to create safety and mental health and all these things that seem so like superfluous, but actually they are the reason why people are quietly quitting or rage quitting, or finding that the parameters are being played with. And it's really an unhealthy mindset that we've kind of, you know, flopped over and gave it up to, you know, because you're never going to get that resistance back. And resistance isn't necessarily a bad thing. It is holding the line. It is giving yourself the space and the right to breathe. Otherwise, you are expected to be on 24/7. Now, the other thing that really gets my gripe going is when you're working and suddenly people just ghost you. Like suddenly they're so there, everyone's responding, and all of a sudden everybody just goes silent for whatever reason. It's like, I'm sorry, do I have to email you? Do I have to ping you? Do I need to text you? Do I need to call you? Like, we are in a world that is constantly bugging each other. You know, we used to poke one another on Facebook. That was like the cool thing in college before Facebook got all like junky. But you used to poke somebody, be like, hey, I'm poking you. It was fun to see you last night. That was a good time, you know? But there is this idea of like the constant poke, and are we allowed to just ghost one another and say, you know what, I'm going out. I'm peacing out. Do we need to put up our away message and say, I'm on vacation, or I'm taking a mental health day? Or
1: that would be nice. The AIM version of like the away message for people when you don't want to be on all the time, because like we're saying, you don't want to be on all the time. It's not good for you to be never fully in and never fully out, but there has to be a way, especially during the 9-to-5 workday when there's actual deadlines, to say, I'm temporarily away at lunch or whatever, but also I shouldn't be away. I should be available. This time is reserved for work and we're all working at the same time. Otherwise, it becomes really challenging when the people who are always on, which is usually the old millennials, have to pick up the baton and be like, I didn't hear from you. So I guess they have to anticipate your reaction and do a little extra work because I'm waiting for you and I'm not going to hear back for a while, or I will. I don't know. It's this, the uncertainty that plays with your head.
0: And back to a point you said earlier in the show, it's like, oh, this idea of seniority, like, why does the old millennial always have to be on, but the old human doesn't, right? Like, they get to pick and choose when they want to bug, but they're not really playing to the game that is of relevancy. And it makes you really question work, pushing out the trolley by rejuvenation.

0: That was Work, Pushing Out the Trolley by Rejuvenation. Welcome back to the old millennials.
1: Welcome back, welcome back. And also, if you've never heard our show before, we'd like to intersperse all of our mic breaks with fabulous, hard-hitting 90s Euro, techno, garage, trance, you name it, we got it.
0: House as well, that's another genre. But today we're talking about Work. And that was off of the album Work in Progress EP, because Work is always in flux, always in progress. Us old millennials, we feel like got the short end of the stick in terms of how much technology we were forced to accept so quickly and what that did to our collective psyche.
1: Yeah, I think they just expected everyone to take this new tech on, and it's supposed to make life and work easier, but really it's made life harder.

0: harder to balance work because you're constantly working, you're never really living, and there is this background noise of, I've always got somebody breathing down my neck. There's always an email, there's always a text message, and it's never just for fun or just for living. There's another reason for it.
1: Yeah, I mean, basically, we've always been expected to have a side hustle and a separate entrepreneurial gig that we were working on in the background. And that often means you're scaling something up with your friends, or you've got a mentor. But in many cases, your mentor later becomes a client, or your friend becomes a coworker, or even like an employee. And then it's confusing because, am I talking to my friend as my friend now, or am I talking to my friend about work? Am I talking to my mentor, or are they just an older person that I know and met at this party? Like, it gets really confusing.
0: It does get confusing. And I think that whole idea of social media has added to the mix of confusion because you're like, oh, well, I met this interesting person and I really like to be their friend. Oh, but now we're working together, but we're friends online. So if I'm not responding to their email or I'm taking, some time with my family or something and I want to post a picture of my kid, well, are they suddenly going to think that I'm not responding to them or getting back to them in a timely fashion? And is that irresponsible or whatnot? I think a big time during our earlier work years, it was like, oh, if you're going to go to that baseball game and ditch out on work, don't post about the baseball game. Like, you don't want to get caught. You don't want to end up on the jumbotron and somebody photographing you and posting it online. Like, you used to be able to separate work and life so much easier. And now, because life and work is social media, these lines have blurred and we don't really know how to operate or live a full life because you're always afraid somebody is like lurking.
1: I mean, it was one thing when it was like, oh, they posted that they were at a party this weekend. That hurts my feelings. But then when money gets involved and it's like, oh, they were at a party this weekend and they really had a deadline on that group project that we were all supposed to be on, that is upsetting to me because that affects my bottom line. That's not pleasant. It used to be better, one would think, in the old days before we ever entered the workforce, where your boss was just your boss. And after you clocked out, you did not think about them at all until the next day.
0: But now, if you're not friends on Facebook with your boss or your client or your colleagues, what does that make you? An unfriendly person, or it makes you not exist? And I think that's a really interesting place. It's like, does your CV, does your resume even matter anymore? Or is it showing up on social media with a photo on Instagram or whatnot saying, this is what I do? It's almost as though people don't even look at your credentials. They're just looking up your name online to see how you operate in this world and if that is an acceptable version of an employee that they want to bring in.
1: It's the resume thing that they used to do where it's like, could I have a beer with this person, but for their social media presence? Like, oh, could this be my buddy? But again, what we are saying is it's not so cool when your coworkers are expected to be your buddies, or your buddies are expected to become your coworkers and you're all working together, and then you don't get to relax at any point. You're just always thinking about how to push the work side forward.
0: Yeah, it's a very, I hate using toxic as a word, but we've entered this toxic way of existing where we cannot relax. There is this constant ache or something where it's like, I just want to be. I don't want to have to be on. I don't want to have to prove anything. I just want to privately exist, but in my public sphere, which is a really challenging, strange world to manage.
1: Yeah, I mean, I don't even know if there is a solution for this one. You can't really set a boundary and expect everybody to follow it. We just all have to give each other a little bit more grace when we say, hey, I would like to not talk about work right now. Can we just have dinner or whatever with the people that you care about? And we need to de-stress. Like, our cortisol levels, all of us collectively, are through the roof. So whether it's with your boss, with your friends, with your family, brother's gonna work it out. Red Planet by Blake Baxter.

gonna work it out. The brother's gonna work it out.

brother's gonna work it out. The brother's gonna work it out. The brother's gonna work it out. Hey, the brother's gonna work it out. Come on.

0: That was Brothers Gonna Work It Out, Red Planet by Blake Baxter. Welcome back to the Old Millennials.
1: Welcome back, folks. We are talking about work, you know. Hopefully Brothers Gonna Work It Out, but we all have to do a little bit of work to make work a more enjoyable experience for us millennials.
0: I think the big lesson today is finding balance between work life, public life, private life. It's okay to create boundaries. It's okay to give yourself the space, the mental clarity to process and to exist, because there's always going to be someone nagging. There's always going to be, you know, a project or work to be done. And the only way you can show up best for that effort is to go inwards every once in a while, to exit the main sphere and just give yourself that little bit of breathing room.
1: Exactly. No, and I just said a second ago, we got to make it better for millennials. But what I mean is millennials are the trendsetters in this regard, that we are aging into upper management and senior leadership positions now. So the fact that we learned bad work habits in our early days doesn't mean that stuff has to stay with us forever. We can all grow and evolve and improve things for every generation from now on.
0: Absolutely. Amen, Mike. Preach.
1: That I will, Jill. All right. That's all the time we have for today. You've been listening to the Old Millennials
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3: Center, center, center, center.

Welcome to Native America Calling. I'm Sean Spruce. In Shards of Silence by Dene author Brian Lee Young, a young Navajo man leaves the reservation for a prestigious East Coast prep school. He has a difficult transition, confronting the distorted views of the outside world. And in That Which Feeds Us, author Keala Kendall weaves Native Hawaiian history and colonization into a chilling ghost story set in an exclusive island resort. These young adult novels are on our Native bookshelf this month. Join us after the news.

0: This is National Native News. I'm Jill Freitas. In January, at least 5 Native American men were detained by Immigration and Customs Enforcement during immigration raids in Minneapolis, as other reports of Native Americans being mistaken for undocumented immigrants continue. Federal lawmakers have introduced a bipartisan bill to improve the Department of Homeland Security's interactions with Native Americans when they're providing citizenship. KUNM's Jeanette Didios has more.
1: The Respect Tribal IDs Act would require DHS working with the Bureau of Indian Affairs and tribal nations to create training for officers to better detect and respect current tribal IDs. Democratic Senator Ben Ray Lujan of New Mexico says ICE agents are breaking the law.
2: My Native American brothers and sisters who are American citizens are being held by ICE agents because these agents do not recognize tribal IDs. And that's why we need this legislation.
1: Lujan says tribal leaders have voiced their concerns about ICE agents detaining their tribal members near their reservations.
2: I'll remind you that some of the first awareness that we had about ICE agents going after Native American communities happened in New Mexico, down in Mescalero and also in the Navajo Nation, and it's happening in other parts of the country as well.
1: The Department of Homeland Security said in a statement that ICE agents acknowledge and recognize tribal ID cards as proof of citizenship, and there have been no ICE operations on tribal lands. Lujan says it's hard to collect data on the number of Native Americans who have been detained by ICE because DHS will not release the data. Meanwhile, some legal scholars are raising concerns about a case brought by the Trump administration that's before the Supreme Court and how it might undermine birthright citizenship among Native Americans. For National Native News, I'm Jeanette Didios.
0: A national organization called the Courage Project shines a light on acts of bravery, both big and small. This year, a group that works to bring attention to Alaska's missing and murdered Indigenous people is in the spotlight. As KMBA's Rhonda McBride tells us, Data for Indigenous Justice is one of 16 organizations nationwide to receive this award.
3: The steady beat of the drum is what you hear at many events involving Data for Indigenous Justice. Funders for the Courage Project, like the MacArthur Foundation, say this award was created to recognize neighbors helping neighbors.
4: When I first started doing this work, people wouldn't even meet with me.
3: Charlene Ahpuk, known by her Inupiaq name, Ahpuk founded Data for Indigenous Justice to bring attention to missing and murdered Alaska Natives.
4: It shouldn't be courageous to say the things that we're saying and to ask the questions that we're asking.
3: Doug Modig is a traditional healer who says it is never easy to speak truth to power.
5: There aren't very many people that have that kind of courage because it's so rare. Reminds me of a wolverine. They'll take on a bear.
3: Wolverines, Modig says, are fearless when it comes to protecting their territory.
5: Why don't they just give up? They're not going to make it because they're so small. But the truth is, courage isn't about size. Courage is about the content of your heart.
3: Ahpuk says heart is exactly what her team brings to their work. She says their commitment has helped to uncover critical information about unsolved cases.
4: I've come to learn with a lot of guidance from my elders that this role is called being a story keeper.
3: Ahpuk says it is a sacred responsibility to care for the stories that families share. She says they are the bravest of all, that long after the marches end and the drumbeats fade, they must live with these stories and carry on. In Anchorage, I'm Rhonda McBride.
0: And I'm Jill Freitas.
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9: 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This is Native America Calling. I'm Sean Spruce. The new young adult novel, That Which Feeds Us, by author Keala Kendall, follows Lehua, who is searching for her missing twin sister at a secluded island resort. The luxurious decor and expensive suits can't hide the brutal plantation past that Lehua discovers among a series of terrifying visions, an odd eagle-eyed staff, and the wealthy guests who get stranger and scarier as her search goes deeper into the chilling history of the resort. Keala joins us later this hour, but first, Dene author Brian Lee Young is taking a detour from his book tour to join us here in the Albuquerque studio. His new book, Shards of Silence, follows young protagonist Derek Hosky from the Navajo Reservation to a prestigious college preparatory boarding school in Connecticut, where he has to juggle a grueling class schedule along with family pressures back home, all while being the only Native American on a campus filled mostly with wealthy children from privileged backgrounds. These two young adult books are on our Native bookshelf this month, and listeners, as always, can join today's conversation. Talk with our authors by calling 1-800-996-2848. That number is also 1-800-99-NATIVE. Joining us now in our Albuquerque studio is author Brian Lee Young. He is also a filmmaker, and he is, of course, Dene. Brian, you've been on the show before. Welcome back.
10: Oh, yeah, Dene. Thank you for having me again. It's an honor to be back here.
9: It's great to have you, and appreciate your publisher sending over an advanced copy of Shards of Silence. Without too many spoilers, tell our listeners more about the story.
10: So Shards of Silence is heavily based on when I was a high school student at the Hotchkiss School in Lakeville, Connecticut, and I was one of two indigenous students on campus, and it was around that time when I started kind of becoming a little more cognizant and aware that my late grandmother, Shemasonia, had been a part of the federal boarding school institution during the Kill the Indian, Save the Man policy that was created by Captain Christopher H. Pratt. So this was kind of my way of settling some of those antagonistic feelings I had, and also just kind of trying to figure out what happened to my grandma.
9: Yeah, I really enjoyed the story, and I like how you kind of compare and contrast the difference between what folks would have gone through generations ago being forcibly removed from their home. And now here is this young Derek, and he's in a new type of boarding school. But some of the challenges, some of the pressures are still similar. And what I really appreciate here, Brian, is we do a lot of novels. We cover a lot of nonfiction fiction on our show. And most of it is written, I would say, by female authors, and a lot of the protagonists are female. And that's great. That's wonderful. I love that. But we don't cover as much fiction that's written by male authors, and especially having a male protagonist. And in this Derek Hosky, I mean, he's not only a protagonist, but he's kind of a little bit of an alpha male figure. He's an interesting character. Tell us more about what kind of kid he is.
10: Derek is largely the only male in his family unit. He has an older sister who doesn't really make an appearance, and he's very close with his mother, his Masana, and his great-mom, a great-grandmother, Masana Mildred. So, you know, when I was growing up on the reservation, I was also surrounded by a largely powerful matriarchal society and, you know, cultural expectations. So it didn't seem too far-fetched for me to have Derek, who does have kind of this, I don't want to say alpha male because that's very kind of colonizing everything of like what, you know, masculinity should be, but he definitely exists comfortably among very powerful females. And I definitely feel that's a reflection of Navajo culture in general, where there is a more emphasis towards the balancing of female and male interactions.
9: Yeah, I like how you describe that. He's definitely confident, and he has a lot of self-belief in himself. Is he similar to you at all? And are there a lot of, you know, maybe autobiographical references here to your own experiences when you went to Hotchkiss?
10: Oh, yeah, definitely. For the most part, I would say the first draft, I was pretty much like writing a memoir, like how close it was to what I was going through and how I felt at that time. But a lot of progress has been made since I was in high school 20 years ago. Dang. and I'm thankful for that. But, you know, first draft was very much like pretty much a memoir. And then as I started going through the revision process, like with my other books, I started to kind of see Derek as a separate entity from myself and start to see the larger shape of the narrative that wanted to be told. So I started making changes to make him his own complete person and, you know, not be so attached to telling it like how exactly how I went through it. And I think that's kind of why I shifted towards fiction as opposed to nonfiction with this story, was that I had a lot more power of telling the veracity or the truthfulness to the emotional journey that I was going through. Whereas with when it was like more nonfiction memoir, I felt beholden to the facts. I felt like I had to respect the truth as it had occurred. Whereas when I switched primarily to fiction, it was more like I was telling the truth of the emotional blowbacks that I was going through. And I felt that there was much more abilities that I had to work with, or much more flexibility in telling the story that I wanted to tell.
9: Shards of Silence is loaded with Navajo language, and for readers such as myself who are not who don't know the language, I really appreciate the glossary that you have in the back. Okay. With words and phrases and translations. And one important language element is a Navajo philosophy that you refer to in the Navajo language, and it's an important concept in the story. Share a little bit more about that and how it connects to the healing aspect of this plot.
10: Sure. I didn't realize that there's that much Navajo in it. I thought it was okay. So I believe you're referring to the concept of Do Ajanida.
9: Yes.
10: So Do'o Ajanida literally kind of translates to don't talk about that or don't mention that, and also kind of refers to a mentality of like don't think about that. So in my culture, after you have a positive ceremony or you confront something that has been bogging you down, you're supposed to enter a period of 4 days where you're kind of considered holy. And Do'o Ajanida is a part of that process where you're not supposed to talk about negative things, you're not supposed to think about negative things, and you're not supposed to be around negative things. And part of that is to cultivate strength. If, for instance, like you have a beauty way ceremony and then you start to fixate on death and all that stuff, then you kind of negate all the positivity that the ceremonies, the sodazin, the prayers that, you know, were said for you are gone. So Do'o Ajanida is a way of maintaining that strength and not attracting any type of negativity. And my grandma's generation and a little bit of my mom's generation, they kind of hold that philosophy really, really strongly to the point where, like, if you talk about negative things like depression, suicide, ideation, alcoholism, substance abuse, mood disorders, that's the kind of go-to. You're not supposed to talk about that. So in a way, I felt that incorporating Do'o Ajanida into the narrative of Shards of Silence, I wanted to kind of reframe that philosophy because, again, it has ceremonial roots. It's supposed to be a way of strengthening ourselves, but through all these decades of colonization, forced relocation, whitewashing, the boarding school era, I felt that Do'o Ajanida has been colonized and used as a tool for silencing and erasing a lot of important history. Like, I wasn't taught about the boarding school era at all. And, you know, it was always kind of in the back of my mind that that had happened and occurred, but the actual details, the actual policies that enabled U.S. government, U.S. Army soldiers to legally kidnap my grandma's generation, I had no idea about that. So when I was reading this, I felt like that was a reflection of that philosophy that of Do'o Ajanida that has been colonized, that has been warped into from a tool of strengthening into a tool of erasure and silencing us.
9: All right. Brian, we're going to take a break here shortly, and when we come back, I understand you're going to read a passage for us from Shards of Silence, right? Okay, all right. So let's go ahead and get that ready, and I want to encourage all of our listeners today to please reach out, give us a call, join this conversation. We do these book shows, our Native Bookshelf series, every month. We highlight new Native authors, established Native authors, new books, wonderful writings that are coming out, topics that will interest you, get you excited. Sometimes we'll cover fiction like we're doing today. Other times we'll cover nonfiction. And this is our Native Bookshelf for the month of May 2026. 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All you have to do is pick up your phone and call 1-800-996-2848. That'll connect you with our studio in Albuquerque, New Mexico, where we have Dene author Brian Lee Young situated here with us today and giving an interview. He's busy. He's got a book tour going on, but he's taking time with us today to talk with us. And a little later in the hour, we will also bring Kayala Kendall into the conversation, and she is in Los Angeles, and she is Kanaka Maoli, and she will talk about her new book as well. So we've got lots more to talk about today, and we're going to get a great reading here on the other side of this break from Brian Lee Young. So stay with us. We'll be right back.

0: At 75, Muskogee poet, performer, and writer Joy Harjo is having a creative surge. Among the outcomes of that is a new album, Insomnia and Seven Steps to Grace. And the Julia Keefe Indigenous Big Band just released their first recording, led by the Nez Perce jazz vocalist. We'll add these two recordings to our Native playlist on the next Native America Calling.
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0: You're listening to Native America Calling. I'm Sean Spruce, and we're talking now with Dinette author Brian Lee Young about his new young adult novel, Shards of Silence. If you're a fan of his work or you already have read this latest work, give us a call. Tell us what you think. Our number is 1-800-996-2848. Once again, that number, 1-800-996-2848. Well, what do you say, Brian? Can you read a passage for us from Shards of Silence?
3: I would love to. I ask Masana Mildred, are you taking your medicines? Yes, she says a little grumpily. When are you coming back? I ignore that she changed the subject. I should be coming back for Thanksgiving. Oh, that's too long, Shawet. Who's going to chop wood for me? She teases me. There is a shard of truth in what she asks that bothers me. Mom, Grandma, and I were the only ones going up to help her prepare for winter. All my uncles and aunties that lived nearby don't bother to check in or even drop off food supplies. With me and Demi gone, it's going to be my mom doing the chopping. Was it selfish of me to want to come here and not be around to help my son and Mildred? I forced my voice to be steady. I'll chop more chish for you when I'm back. I'll even bring some church's chicken. Hukashi, Masana Mildred says. I check out the time because I still need to call my mom and grandma before I head to Mancini's. Well, I just wanted to check in on you. I'm going to hang out with some new friends I've made over here. No one's hitting you? Masana Mildred says. No one's hitting me, Masana, I assure her. You can tell me the truth, Shawet. There's desperation in her voice. It's the truth, I say. My chest churns with homesickness and something else. It feels a little like fear. I've been told that Masana Mildred was in a boarding school as a young girl. Her generation barely speaks of that era. Grandma Rosie tells me not to ask her about that time or else it'll upset her. She tells me, Dojanita, and it's best not to talk about that time. Because of her age and her heart. All I know is that when Masana Mildred was a girl, she was possibly kidnapped by the U.S. government and forced into a boarding school. Yeah, thank you for listening.
0: Thank you for reading, Brian. Yeah, I like that scene. I like all of the conversations, especially, you know, with his family. And of course, he's got Masana Mildred, but there's also, she's like technically his great grandmother, right?
3: His great grandmother, yes.
0: Yeah. And then Grandma Rosie is his actual grandma.
3: His actual grandma.
0: Yeah. Uh-huh. And mom and his friends. He's got two really good friends who he communicates with from back home on the res. I also want to ask you about another character, because even though Derek is the only Native American student on campus, the school does have a history of other Native American kids having gone there. Mm-hmm. And he has a mentor there on campus, a person who kind of takes him under her wing and helps him a little bit. And she sets up some interviews with that character. Tell us about that individual as well and how he fits into the novel.
3: I believe you are referring to the character who is named Brian with a Y.
0: Yeah. I kind of wonder if there's not a connection here, Brian.
3: That was a self-insert, 100%.
0: Right. Okay.
3: So one of the characters, her name is Mama, or I call her Mama Pat. She's based on a real person. Miss Thomas is based on a real person called Patricia Red Johnson, and she was the one who helped me get my scholarship to go to Hotchkiss. But in the story, Ms. Thomas sets up an interview with a Native alumni from Sagefield, which is the school, in the book. And his name is Brian, and Brian is going to Yale University. And so I kind of wrote that character because there were a lot of things that I wanted to hear when I was pursuing education away from my reservation. So it was kind of my way of saying, you know, you're going to experience some of these things as an Indigenous person. And here are some ways that I navigated it. So it was definitely very much that character built on that need to talk to the younger generation who are entering college level academia. So that's kind of why I had him there.
0: And he just happened to go to Yale, like he.
3: Yep, very much. I was like, I think readers will understand what's going on here.
0: Yeah. Well, tell me, you had a book event in Santa Fe yesterday, and I know you have another one later today in Albuquerque. How's the tour going so far, and what kind of feedback are you getting?
3: Oh, my God, my back hurts. So much driving.
0: Oh, geez.
3: No, it's been incredibly wonderful. I actually started off in Flagstaff last week. I had this opportunity to visit the Flagstaff Unified School District. So I was like, you know, since I'm already out here and my book is released around this time, I might as well do the thing that I've wanted to do for a long time. Because my first two books, Healer of the Water Monster, Heroes of the Water Monster, were released during quarantine. So there was a lot of like restrictions against group gatherings and heroes. There was like a variant that was kind of coming back up. And I thought, you know, I don't want to put my people into situations where we could have another outbreak. So I decided to hold off on doing a book tour. So this is like my first time doing this. And it's very exciting. I'm meeting a lot of people who have read my other books. It's very, very, I'm not used to it. Having all this attention on me. But every now and then, when I see a little kid like holding up a well-worn book, that just makes my heart sing. And when parents tell me, like, you know, their kid was having troubles reading, they didn't like reading, but when it came to my book, like, they've read it several times. So that really gives me a lot of motivation to continue writing for young Native people.
0: Now, are you working on anything now that you want to share, or perhaps
3: is there
0: a sequel for Shards of Silence at some point
3: yes
0: in the future?
3: Yes, to all the above.
0: Okay. All right. What can you tell us, Brian?
3: As of right now, I'm finalizing a contract for an adult murder mystery novel. And once that contract is finalized, I will be announcing it on social media. I am working with my editor, Art Heartdrum, on Water Monster 3. Potentially titled The Sand Painter and the Water Monster. And I'm drafting up a potential sequel / companion novel to Shards of Silence. And one of the characters, Jaden, Derek's friends on the res, he kind of disappears like very, very early on in the book. And that was a very intentional decision because I wanted to explore a little bit more of Jaden's life and world. So right now, that's at very, very beginning stages of that journey, that writing journey.
0: All right. And for listeners who want to keep in touch with you, learn more about the book tour and other events you have going on, what's the best way to do that, Brian?
3: I would say the best way to do that is to check out my social media accounts. I am pretty vocal on Instagram, Be Young Writes is my tag, and Facebook as well, Be Young Writes. And that's where I'm doing a lot of my announcing, but also my website, www.brianlyoung.com, is also where I'll do a lot of announcements as well.
0: All right. Danette author Brian Lee Young and the new novel, Shards of Silence, When One Voice Speaks, Generations Heal. And Brian, thank you so much for coming on the show. Please stay with us here. We might get some calls, some people asking you some questions about the book or some of your other projects. So hang in there with us, all right?
3: Will do.
0: All right, awesome. And that number, for those of you who would like to join us, is 1-800-996-2848. Give a shout out to author Brian Lee Young, or maybe ask a question about Shards of Silence. Maybe you are interested in reading this book and would like to learn a little bit more about what went into the writing of it. So again, that number, 1-800-996-2848. And with that, let's introduce our next guest, who joins us now from Los Angeles, California. Author Keala Kendall. She is Kanaka Maoli. Keala, good morning and welcome to Native America Calling. How you doing?
2: Good morning. Thanks for having me. I'm so happy to be here.
0: Absolutely. Well, I want to talk about this new book that you have. That Which Feeds Us is the title. And I also want to thank your publisher for sending advanced copies to us over here at Native America Calling. And the first thing I want to comment on, I really like how you begin the book with a letter from the author. It's kind of an intro, kind of a preface kind of thing. But in the letter, you really challenge your readers. You warn us, you challenge us to understand that this story is not for the faint of heart. It's gonna be a tough read at some points, but you really put it out there. I've never seen a writer express it like that before. Like a call, like really just reaching out directly to the reader and letting them know what might be in store for them. So, tell us a little bit more about that. What That Which Feeds Us is about.
2: Well, I appreciate you saying that about the author's note. I definitely wanted it to also feel like I'm welcoming you to the story, because I understood from the beginning, just to touch on it for a second, it's because our culture and our history has been written by so many outsiders. I understood that I would likely be challenging my readers' assumptions and preconceptions about Hawaii on the page, and that I kind of had to ease them into this process. So that's why the story begins with Ikomo Mai, which means welcome. It is what you would hear going into a resort, but also into someone's house. And I definitely want them to feel like, oh, I'm welcoming you into like my homeland, and this is my Hawaii. So, because that's how a conversation starts. And so, That Which Feeds Us is about a Native Hawaiian girl going to a wellness resort on a private island to find her missing sister who has disappeared. And while looking for her, she uncovers the dark side of paradise and supernatural horrors inspired by my Hawaiian folklore, the stories I grew up with. And I love how an editor said it was very, she thought it was White Lotus meets Jordan Peele. And I thought, great, peaked. Thank you. I love that. Thank you.
0: I love that too. Yeah, that's a really good analogy for sure.
2: And thank you. If Jordan Peele listens to this, I didn't say it. She did.
0: Well, in the letter from the author, you also talk about some of the challenges that face Native Hawaiian people today, and you refer to the diaspora, in fact, which in many ways is an involuntary diaspora. And it's driven by some of the economic challenges and political challenges, social challenges that occur on the islands. Tell us a little bit more about that and how that all blends into where this story comes from.
2: Of course. Originally, when I started the story, I was actually dealing with a rough round of homesickness. People are always surprised when I tell them it didn't start off as a gothic horror. It was maybe more akin to a thriller, if that. But I wanted to write about the feelings of being in Los Angeles, separated from my homeland, because I grew up, unlike my protagonist, I'm born and raised in Hawaii, and grew up on a farm. Super connected to the land. And so you can say Los Angeles is a change of pace for me, but I wanted to go home even if it's only on the page. And I had this story of a girl going home for the first time to kind of reckon with my own feelings of being separated from Hawaii and what she would see. And I knew it was important to showcase the real Hawaii and having to tear down that commodified version of Hawaii that readers are familiar with, that postcard image, the tourist-driven myth of the islands being a vacation paradise. But that's part of the story. And as I looked into what this girl, Leihua, my main character, would experience going to Hawaii for the first time, she's heard stories from her grandparents about their homeland. And it's almost akin to the fantasy land that the tourists have of Hawaii before people get to see it. And I wanted her to have a similar experience to the reader in that way. And I think we've all had that moment where, unless you're very fortunate and grew up in your family home and never have had to move, of losing your first home, even, or having to move away. And then maybe you get to visit it, or you drive down the street and you see someone else has moved in. And maybe they've changed the drapes, they've changed the yard, you know. And for Indigenous people, it's a lot harder to go home to a place and see how, even just generations ago, like, you know, your grandparents' generation, it's changed. In Hawaii, it's so stark with all the tourism and how many rebrandings the islands have gone through, where it was plantation, you know, sugarcane plantation, pineapple, and now it's tourism. And it's like a melodrama backdrop for comedy films. And so with Lehua, going home, I knew this is what she would see. And as I started doing my research of how to like ease her into this and like what she would likely notice, you know, what's familiar to me, completely different to someone else, like foreign. And I learned how many modern resorts sit on former plantation lands. And that, again, this rebranding, it's all the same. And that contrast, that luxury built on exploitation and the juxtaposition of paradise and pain felt inherently haunted to me. And as I mentioned in the author's note, like Lehua, my friends and families were priced out of paradise and were a growing majority, as more Native Hawaiians now live outside of Hawaii than in it. And so, in a story about a Native Hawaiian diaspora girl going, searching for a missing twin, going home for the first time, I couldn't ignore the direct link tourism had with Hawaii's painful history of colonialism and Native displacement. I realized I needed to explore this unsettling connection through horror on the page. And a resort was kind of the perfect setting to unravel this history.
0: Yeah, it really is. We've got about a minute or a little more than a minute before I have to go on a break, but just give us a quick overview of the protagonist Lehua and where what she's about. And I know she has some issues because she has this sister who's a twin sister who's, I guess, on
2: The kind of a
0: paper more
2: star.
0: successful.
2: Yeah, she's faster. So they're twins. And I think that would be such a hard contrast to be like your cat. I have a line in there like your their coins cast from the same fire, but Bohia, her sister's currency, always seemed to run higher. And so Lehua is a Native Hawaiian teen who grew up on the continent in the continental United States and disconnected from her culture. When her grandparents die, when they're 12, they actually go into the foster system, her sister and her sister Ohia and herself. I actually share that experience. I was also in the foster system, so I drew a lot from my own background for that, which feeds us in Lehua. I felt it was important for Lehua and I to share this background, especially because of Native Hawaiians were disproportionately represented in the foster system. And this inspired her experience with grief, displacement, and her search for a place to lay her roots down. Ultimately, she's a teen, but on the cusp of adulthood. The book is definitely crossover, like adults can read it, teens can. But she is, how can you know where you're going or what your future is if you don't know where you've come from, is the question that I feel burns at the heart of Lehua. And I think for a lot of Indigenous teens, because I went through a similar coming of age moment in college where I kind of was confronted by the world's view of Hawaii and then what I grew up with. And having, it's kind of a painful ripening process to become an adult outside of your community for
0: All
2: Indigenous
0: right.
2: people.
0: All right. Kayala, we have to take a break, but when we come back, you're going to do a reading for us. So, listeners, stay tuned.
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0: This is Native America Calling. I'm Sean Spruce, and we're talking now with author Kayala Kendall about her new book, That Which Feeds Us, a Hawaiian Gothic. Both this book and Shards of Silence that we discussed earlier, they both have commentary about the destructiveness and some of the ugly aspects of wealth in the United States and elsewhere, perhaps. So if this is a topic and a theme that moves you and you're interested in these books and how they discuss and dissect that whole issue and that dynamic, give us a call. Phone lines are open, 1-800-996-2848. That's also 1-800-99-NATIVE. Kayala, are you ready to do a reading? And if so, do you want to preface this for our listeners or just dive right in?
2: I'll preface it. So Lehua tracks her sister down to this resort. And she's told she's not there anymore. And when she's talking to the resort manager, she offers to give her a tour of the island. And that's where we're going to pick it up. Kind of pared that down a lot, but I'm ready whenever.
0: We are ready. Go for it.
2: Okay. So the resort manager's name is Chio. Chio steered Lehua onto the resort's red dirt path, leading her uphill. The plantation diminished with each step they took, the barracks blending into the cane behind them. As they reached the summit, Lehua's breath caught. Kopa'a unfolded before them, a green sliver against a vast expanse of dark blue ocean. It was easy to see why the planters spent so much money to come here. Those are the resort guests. Fields of sugarcane bent toward the plantation town, the bluffs, and the chain-linked orchard as Chio gave Lehua a brief sketch of the island's first settlement. According to her, the island had been covered with wild grass and dense ohia forests, too hot and inconvenient for many families to inhabit before Horace and his father arrived. Under their stewardship, Kopa'a flourished as hundreds came to live on and work the land, leading to the town's construction. Horace ensured the church was built first and that his workers were given Bible translations, Chio said, guiding Lehua along the path, as his father would have wanted. Lehua bit the inside of her cheek. She doubted Chio's claim that Horace and his father had been good stewards, considering the illegal overthrow of the Hawaiian kingdom. Her grandpa had told her the story many times. A group of sugarcane farmers and businessmen, supported by the United States military, had forced their queen to vacate her throne, or her people's blood would have dyed the islands red. But there was no treaty of annexation, her grandpa used to say, his dark brown eyes shining with tears. There's still no treaty. Lehua had never known how to feel about that loss. How could she mourn something she'd never truly had? But looking at that abandoned town and thinking of her grandparents buried in a mass grave hundreds of miles away, Lehua felt an ache behind her ribs, a longing for this place where her family had once belonged, now owned by someone else. She knew an empty home when she saw one.
0: Yeah. Kayala, your prose, it's just so beautifully descriptive in terms of how you describe the natural surroundings, but also the way you're able to delve into Lehua's mind and her emotions, and you put that on the page. I really commend you that your writing is, it's really engrossing. It's just so, so well put together, well crafted.
2: Oh, thank you. I really appreciate you saying that. I definitely want people to feel transported because growing up in Hawaii, books were my way of like expanding my horizons and living experiences or having experiences I'd never get to have on my island, you know? Snow, first experienced it through a novel.
0: Yeah. Well, I mentioned coming out of this last break that your book and also Brian's both, they have some very strong messages with regard to wealth and privilege and what that means. And of course, this character, Lehua, she has to navigate this world, this luxurious world of wealth and tourism to find her sister. And what's your underlying message here, Kayala? What do you really want listener readers to take away?

0: lands or even just indigenous lands, because a lot of these resorts are built on Wahipana, which are sacred air, like sacred places, and also like Hawaiian burials are hidden on the beaches, like in the sand dunes, and a lot of those places are just excavated for development, for tourism, you know, and high-rise resort or condos. And I just would like people to be a little bit more considerate and think, why am I being told this place is paradise? Because I think simplifying anything to a black and white view, like paradise, or I'm going to say hell, but just for the the contrast of purgatory or something, why am I being told this is one thing when life is so much more complex than that? And to think about that in regards to every place, not just Hawaii.
1: Kayla, how often do you get back to the islands? And I also want to ask you about Lahaina, because you write about that and this the significance of what that community just went through recently as well.
0: Yes. So I went back last year when Moana, How Far I'll Go came out. I write for Disney's Twisted Tales as well. Though I actually wrote this first, though, but the way publishing works, I'm sure Brian, your other guests, would know as well. Sometimes things just get moved around. So That Which Feeds Us was first, but it got published last out of my three books in the last 8 months. And then I went back for Moana. I wanted to go back this year as well. The timing just hasn't worked out. And with all the flooding and the storms happening, it just felt like, oh, my presence might not, you know, there's so much going on there right now. And, but how often I get to go back, so it ties into Lahaina, actually. The Lahaina fires happened in 2023, it actually been more than 10 years since I got to go home. Just because of how economically costly it is to go back. And knowing that by going back, you know, there was the pandemic. And so that kind of led to a stress of resources in Hawaii. I like to compare Hawaii when the pandemic was like ongoing to kind of the Titanic. They don't have a lot of infrastructure. Like if the whole isle, all the islands, if everyone got sick, they would fill up the hospitals very, very quickly. There aren't a lot of beds. And so I stayed away partially for that, but mostly economically. It was very costly to go back and to visit just whenever. I wish I could just pack up a car and drive to Hawaii, you know?
1: Right.
0: But how it ties into Lahaina is I was actually given the opportunity by Scholastic to go back the first time in 10 years after. So part of something I did in September of 2023, well, August, immediately after the fires happened in Lahaina that burned 2,200 structures, most of them residential, I felt very helpless in Los Angeles. And I felt I wasn't the only one who felt that way, not to repeat myself, but I was reaching out to friends in the community and the publishing and writing community who were also Kanaka Maoli. And we found other people who were allies or Pacific Islander, Johanna Ho, who's Asian. And the eight or seven of us, my brain can't remember. I might be imagining an eighth person, but we made books for Maui to help the families. And we were inspired by Books for Turkey. Books, you know, we've seen publishing gather around communities when these terrible, you know, crises happened. And I just thought maybe we could do something for Lahaina, because it was, I mentioned in the book that I chose not to change the pier, even though it no longer exists as I depicted it, because that was my childhood. I lived on the island of Molokai, which is, talk about rural. Like I think they have a movie theater again for the first time since the early 2000s, but there's not like a Walmart. It's all mom and pop stores. Everything comes in on freight, you know, like boat. And so I would always take the boat to Lahaina, which is on Maui, which was much more, we'll say, developed. And so you would go see the movies on Lahaina. You'd go do your back to school shopping in Maui, you know. So to tie it all back to Scholastic, we raised for Lahaina, thanks to the book community, $210,000 rounded up. And Scholastic really wanted to send

0: us back, send us to Hawaii, all of us. And it was me and Joanna. Joanna is a scholastic author. They paid for me to go with Joanna to Hawaii to do a panel with all the books for Maui creators, to talk about what's next for Lahaina and how you can help them. And I was worried, as you know from my author's note, that even though there had been this, I'm going to say commotion, but that feels like the wrong word. Even though a lot of people had rallied around this incident because it was so covered, it was covered so well in the media. I was worried what happens in a month, what happens 2 months from now when something else happens, what happens to those families? Because this community is not going to be fixed in a month. There's, they're clearing the land. We've had the fires in Altadena here in Los Angeles, very familiar. It's getting closer and closer to home, but that's why I wanted to keep Lahaina as it was in the book. So I chose not to change it because I do think it's about grief, the book, and memorial, what we choose to remember and how we remember it as Lehua comes to grips with her grief about her grandparents. And I realized keeping Lahaina was part of that as well.
1: Yeah, I think it's really cool that you kept it. I think
0: Well,
1: that
0: thank
1: just adds
0: you.
1: so much value. Absolutely. Brian, I want to bring you back into the conversation because, again, Shards of Silence also has this underlying message of wealth. And what are your thoughts in terms of what that means? And how do you think Shards of Silence really allows readers to understand how that dynamic exists and what it means for Native people like the character you write about, Derek, and all the rest of us as well?
2: I think I was expressing, at least through the socioeconomic dynamics between Derek and his friends at Sagefield, that, for me, it was that wealthy individuals have a lot more chances to mess up their life and still be able to do something with themselves. Whereas for a lot of communities, colored communities, in lower income settings, like you mess up once and that's it. Like you don't get second chances. It's either you don't get arrested and, be completely on your best behavior your entire life, or you just have one slight little mistake and your entire life is derailed. So that was kind of more of what I was commenting on, and that I wanted, at least when I was in Hotchkiss, like I wanted my peers to understand that, they are different in that way, that they can get away with selling study drugs, get caught, and not have their entire life be screwed over just from one stupid mistake they made when they were kids. And, that expectation was different for me.
1: Yeah, that's a really good point. I had shared earlier with you before break or before we started the show that I went to a college prep school myself, and I can totally relate to some of those kids. They get second chances and third chances,
2: So many chances.
1: and their money buys them out. Their family money, it buys them out of jams. And that's something that as Native people, we don't have that luxury. Yeah. Wow. Good stuff here today. We're running down on time. Kayala, tell us more about what else you have planned with Disney and some of your other projects.
0: I have three upcoming unannounced Disney projects that I can't talk about.
1: Okay.
0: And if you see me in person, I've made the joke that I'll tell them the genre because the NDAs are so tight. But if you tag me in it, I'm going to deny ever having seen you or being in the room with you. But it's been fun working on that side. IP is just a very different muscle, where you write for a company, and it's been nice to kind of have this reclamation of like stories and getting to be more involved in the process. But I also want to say, since I'm on the air with Brian, I really love Brian's work. And I remember there's a author's note at the back of the water. I mess up titles. I organize my books by color, but it's at the end of Healer of the Water Monster, I think. Or did I say that? Is that the right title? Brian?
1: Is that it, Brian?
2: There's healer and heroes.
0: Okay. I liked how you talked about the changes you made to the stories and the detailed reasoning. And that was a really big inspiration for how, like, it just set a roadmap. I felt like, oh, this is how Indigenous people can talk about our stories and, just kind of adapt them. And I appreciate that. I wanted to make sure I said that when we were on the air.
1: Yeah, feel free to respond, Brian. I like the dialogue here.
2: I am going to download your book like immediately and read it. Do you have an audiobook? Because I
0: Yeah, we do.
2: do.
0: And
2: Okay.
0: Sarah Malia Hatfield does a great job. There's a Hole Holo Bushi in there, which is a cane cutting song, and she sings it, I found out.
2: That's so cool. That's so cool. I'll definitely listen to it as I'm driving from Albuquerque to Tucson.
0: Well, have a good drive. Sorry if I derailed it with my fangirling, but I was like, I gotta tell Brian how much the author's note meant, and I love the book.
2: I can't wait to read your work. Yeah, that sounds so cool.
1: Brian will be able to enjoy reading the book while he munches on another Laguna Burger
2: Oh,
1: on his
2: yeah.
1: way to Tucson here. So he writes about some of the local eateries in New Mexico and on the
0: I gotta
1: Navajo
0: try that
1: Reservation
0: red
1: on
0: chili from New
1: shards
0: Mexico.
1: of
0: That's
1: sand.
0: the one.
1: Absolutely. The green chili,
2: Green
1: too. The
2: chili,
1: green
2: yeah.
1: chili for sure. With that, folks, unfortunately, we're out of time. We're going to have to wrap it up. But Kayala, thank you so much for coming on the show today. And best of success to you moving forward. And Brian Lee Young, you as well. So happy for both of your successes.
0: Thank you.
2: Oh, yeah. Thank you for having us.
1: Absolutely. And with that, we are out of time. So, again, big thanks to the two guests we had on the show today, Brian Lee Young and also Kayala Kendall, who shared their latest books with us on the air. Please, listeners, don't forget to tune in again to our show tomorrow for our monthly music series, The Native Playlist. And tomorrow we will be featuring Joy Harjo and also Julia Keefe. Hope you'll be able to tune in. Until then, I'm your host, Sean Spruce. You've been listening to the one, the only Native America Calling, and I sure hope you enjoy the rest of your day.

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3: National Native News, I'm Jill Freitas. In January, at least five Native American men were detained by Immigration and Customs Enforcement during immigration raids in Minneapolis, as other reports of Native Americans being mistaken for undocumented immigrants continue. Federal lawmakers have introduced a bipartisan bill to improve the Department of Homeland Security's interactions with Native Americans when they're providing citizenship. KUNM's Jeanette Didios has more.
4: The Respect Tribal IDs Act would require DHS working with the Bureau of Indian Affairs and tribal nations to create training for officers to better detect and respect current tribal IDs. Democratic Senator Ben Ray Lujan of New Mexico says ICE agents are breaking the law.
5: My Native American brothers and sisters who are American citizens are being held by ICE agents because these agents do not recognize tribal IDs. And that's why we need this legislation.
4: Lujan says tribal leaders have voiced their concerns about ICE agents detaining their tribal members near their reservations.
5: I'll remind you that some of the first awareness that we had about ICE agents going after Native American communities happened in New Mexico, down in Mescalero and also in the Navajo Nation, and it's happening in other parts of the country as well.
4: The Department of Homeland Security said in a statement that ICE agents acknowledge and recognize tribal ID cards as proof of citizenship, and there have been no ICE operations on tribal lands. Lujan says it's hard to collect data on the number of Native Americans who have been detained by ICE because DHS will not release the data. Meanwhile, some legal scholars are raising concerns about a case brought by the Trump administration that's before the Supreme Court and how it might undermine birthright citizenship among Native Americans. For National Native News, I'm Jeanette Didios.
3: A national organization called the Courage Project shines a light on acts of bravery, both big and small. This year, a group that works to bring attention to Alaska's missing and murdered Indigenous people is in the spotlight. As KMBA's Rhonda McBride tells us, Data for Indigenous Justice is one of 16 organizations nationwide to receive this award.
6: The steady beat of the drum is what you hear at many events involving Data for Indigenous Justice. Funders for the Courage Project, like the MacArthur Foundation, say this award was created to recognize neighbors helping neighbors.
7: When I first started doing this work, people wouldn't even meet with me.
6: Charlene Akpik, known by her Inupiaq name, Akpik founded Data for Indigenous Justice to bring attention to missing and murdered Alaska Natives.
7: It shouldn't be courageous to say the things that we're saying and to ask the questions that we're asking.
6: Doug Modig is a traditional healer who says it is never easy to speak truth to power.
8: There aren't very many people that have that kind of courage because it's so rare. Reminds me of a wolverine. They'll take on a bear.
6: Wolverines, Modig says, are fearless when it comes to protecting their territory.
8: Why don't they just give up? They're not going to make it because they're so small. But the truth is, courage isn't about size. Courage is about the content of your heart.
6: Akpik says heart is exactly what her team brings to their work. She says their commitment has helped to uncover critical information about unsolved cases.
7: I've come to learn with a lot of guidance from my elders that this role is called being a story keeper.
6: Akpik says it is a sacred responsibility to care for the stories that families share. She says they are the bravest of all, that long after the marches end and the drumbeats fade, they must live with these stories and carry on. In Anchorage, I'm Rhonda McBride.
3: And I'm Jill Freitas.
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0: Hello and welcome to Inside Europe, the weekly current affairs podcast and radio program from DW, Germany's international broadcaster. I'm Laura Kabelka in Berlin. This week on the show, could local elections in the UK spell the end of the country's two-party system?
1: We've never seen a government drop so much in terms of their public opinion support in the first year. It's record-breaking.
0: Then, from troops to tariffs, why EU-US relations still aren't getting back on track? And could a new parliamentary report on France's public media be a taste of what the extreme right in power might look like?
2: The elephant in the room in this extremely heated debate is privatization.
0: That's all ahead on Inside Europe. This week, our roundup of European news is written and presented by Thomas Sparrow.
3: Romania has been plunged into fresh political turmoil after centre-right Prime Minister Ilie Boloian lost a no-confidence vote in Parliament less than a year after taking office. The vote brought down a pro-European coalition that had promised to steer Romania out of a deep political and economic crisis. The largest party, the left-wing Social Democrats, quit Boloian's four-party coalition and joined forces with the far-right opposition to trigger the vote. They had clashed repeatedly with Boloian, a liberal, over austerity policies aimed at cutting Romania's budget deficit. President Nicu Jordan called for calm, ruling out early elections and assuring other European leaders that he would work to maintain stability and fiscal discipline. But analysts warn that talks could drag on for weeks, deepening instability in the EU's sixth most populous country and a key NATO member bordering Ukraine. Germany's governing coalition has marked its first year in office under Chancellor Friedrich Merz amid low approval ratings, growing internal tensions, and the far-right AfD leading national opinion polls. Merz's centre-right CDU and its coalition partner, the Social Democrats, have been locked in public disputes over tax, welfare and health reforms at a time of economic uncertainty and rising international conflicts. While the economy has shown modest signs of recovery after 2 years of recession, many voters remain concerned about living costs and the broader outlook. Although the Chancellor has ruled out early elections, public dissatisfaction has grown, with constant infighting overshadowing the coalition's achievements. Polls now show the AfD at 27%, compared to the CDU's 24% and the Social Democrats' 13%, benefiting from widespread frustration with the political mainstream. Sweden's government said it's moving ahead with plans to set up a new intelligence agency to counter threats from abroad, part of a wider shift driven largely by the impact of the war in Ukraine. The agency is expected to begin operations next year and would operate much like Britain's MI6. The new agency would take over some foreign intelligence duties currently handled by Sweden's Military Intelligence Service, while working closely with the armed forces. The move reflects Sweden's new position as a NATO member after ending two centuries of military non-alignment. The government says the new intelligence structure will better align Sweden with NATO and allied intelligence systems. A draft law has been sent for legal review, with plans to submit it to Parliament in June. Amsterdam has become the world's first capital city to ban public advertising for both meat and fossil fuels. This means adverts for products like burgers, diesel cars or flights and cruises will disappear from streets, squares and public transport stops. City leaders say the move aligns public spaces with Amsterdam's climate goals, including becoming carbon neutral by 2050 and cutting meat consumption in half. Supporters argue that advertising high-carbon products undermines efforts to tackle the climate crisis and harms public health. The ban is backed by green and animal rights politicians, who say it reduces pressure on consumers and sends a clear signal against fossil-heavy lifestyles. Industry groups, however, have criticised the measure as unfair and disproportionate, while conservative lawmakers believe the move restricts freedoms. Amsterdam follows the example of more than 50 other cities worldwide that have similar bans in place.
0: Thomas Sparrow with that roundup of European news recorded on Thursday, May 7th. For more up-to-date headlines and analysis from a European perspective, go to dw.com or download DW's Breaking World News app.

0: This is Inside Europe, and I'm Laura Kabelka in Germany. Could we be witnessing changes that spell the end of the UK's two-party system? As we record this, voters in England are casting their ballots in local council elections, while seats in the devolved parliaments of Scotland and Wales are also up for grabs. Prime Minister Keir Starmer's Labour Party is projected to suffer heavy losses, as is the Conservative Party. Meanwhile, parties once seen as fringe, the right-wing Reform Party and the Greens, are set to win big. Lars Bevanger reports from Manchester.
1: Voters have just started to file into polling stations like this one in Stockport near Manchester. Here, 21 council seats are up for grabs and around 5,000 are being contested across England in 136 local councils. Scotland and Wales have their elections for their devolved parliaments today, and there's one party that looks set to lose big in many of these, and another could win even bigger.
2: Exit poll is predicting a Labour landslide.
3: Blimey.
1: Keir Starmer's Labour Party won a very comfortable majority in general elections less than 2 years ago, 411 out of 650 seats. Now, Labour is polling historically low, behind the right-wing Reform Party, which in 2024 only won 5 seats. That dramatic turnaround will be reflected in these local elections, believes Stephen Fisher, Professor of Political Sociology at the University of Oxford.
4: It looks very bad for Labour, so they might well lose a similar proportion of seats that they're defending, and that might mean losing close to 2,000. No, this would be a record-breaking losses for any party in any local government elections. Reform might pick up over 2,000 seats if they can convert the support they have in the opinion polls into actual successes in council elections.
5: This is the most unpatriotic Prime Minister we've ever had in this country, heading the most unpatriotic British government we've ever had in this country, and they're even worse than the Conservatives in the last 5 years, and they weren't very good either.
1: It's this man's party that now leads comfortably in the polls. Nigel Farage's Reform grew out of his UK Independence Party, set up with one goal, Brexit. Now, a right-wing populist party, it claims to offer a real alternative to the UK's two-party system. On the left of Labour, the Greens are also seeing an enormous boost. So, what's happening? It's the economy, stupid, explains Anand Menon, Professor of European Politics and Foreign Affairs at King's College London.
6: We've barely had meaningful economic growth for almost 20 years now. And I think what you're seeing is a culmination of those years of poor economic performance, with the general public increasingly getting dissatisfied with a two-party duopoly that is seen as having fundamentally failed to deliver.
7: Now, people tend to vote more for smaller parties in local elections like these, but they default back to the two-party system at general elections.
6: In a situation where Tories and Labour Party are sort of in third and fourth place in the polls, that logic no longer holds as strongly as it once did. So the danger is that people who in the past, in a general election, might have been put off voting for a fringe party, might actually decide to do so this time round because actually they think it is not a wasted vote anymore.
8: Back in July 2024, those benches were full of sycophantic questions from adoring new MPs. Yesterday, the Prime Minister was reduced to begging those same MPs to save his own skin.
1: In the last Prime Minister's questions in Parliament before the election, leader of the opposition Conservatives, Kemi Badenoch, relished in reminding the PM of his loss of support also from some of his own MPs, who are getting tired of poor numbers under his leadership. Today, only 2 in 10 voters believe he's doing well as a PM, and about the same, only 18%, say they'd vote Labour if a general election was held tomorrow. It's a stunning development, believes Professor Stephen Fisher from Oxford University.
4: We've never seen a government drop so much in terms of their public opinion support in the first year. It's record-breaking. And it might have been that they got into power partly because they were just the main governing alternatives, and the emphasis then was on getting rid of the Conservatives. And so it might be the sort of shallowness of the support for Labour and for Starmer in 2024 that helps explain why they've been so quick to turn elsewhere.
1: So is this the beginning of the end of the two-party system? Professor Anand Menon at King's College London is not sure, but for Keir Starmer as leader, it could spell the end.
6: I would caution against grand claims that this means the end of the two-party system, because back in 2015, you saw a record low vote share for Conservatives and Labour, yet by the election of 2017, they were back to their 1970s high. I think the more important question in terms of the future of Keir Starmer is if Labour MPs wake up the day after the election or once the results are out and say, oh my God, we're going to get hammered. The real threat for Keir Starmer at the moment is that his own MPs lose faith in his ability to win them re-election the next time round.
1: Lars Bevanger, DW, Manchester.
0: For more up-to-date news and analysis, visit dw.com or download DW's Breaking World News app. Relations between the US and the EU have taken a series of blows in recent months, and the rift is deepening, with Germany now firmly in the spotlight. A quick recap. Last Friday, US President Donald Trump said he would raise tariffs on cars from the EU to 25%, a move that would hit Germany and its automotive industry especially hard. Then on Saturday, Trump announced the US would sharply reduce its military presence in Germany, withdrawing far more than the 5,000 troops initially signaled. All of this comes as Trump grows increasingly angry with European allies over their refusal to join his war with Israel against Iran. And after German Chancellor Friedrich Merz last week said the US was being humiliated by Iran. So, about time to give Inside Europe's Berlin correspondent Thomas Sparrow a call and ask how Germany is reacting to all of this.
3: There is a clear understanding that the US presence in Germany is of political importance, it's of military and strategic importance, and it's also very relevant for the bilateral relationship in general between Germany and the United States. So from that perspective, it is clear that the announcement of Donald Trump and his government that they will be reducing the number of troops here in Germany is certainly something very significant. US troops in Germany have been stationed for a very long time, in fact, after World War II and especially during the Cold War. And Germany is by far the biggest country for US troops in Europe. So there are other countries as well, like Italy or Spain or the United Kingdom. But Germany by far with some say 36,000, others go up to 40,000 US soldiers. So the message that Washington sends is, on the one hand, this idea that Europe has to basically take more action for its own security. So the clear message is that also now the relationship between Washington and Germany is not in its best moment. That's the one level. The other level is whether 5,000 US soldiers would actually have any combat impact. And at least from the US, there's the analysis that it will not affect the US combat power. One element within that, which is important, is that one of the units that will be affected, at least that's what's been reported, is a unit that was supposed to be sent to Germany. That was a decision during Joe Biden's presidency, specifically to have here in Germany long-range Tomahawk missiles. One of the ideas also of having these Tomahawk missiles in Germany back then was specifically as a sign of deterrence towards Russia. And the decision now basically to scrap that is seen by analysts as one that will leave a military gap in Europe, a gap that Europe will then have to fill.
0: Right. And so how did German political leaders react?
3: Friedrich Merz, who, by the way, is now celebrating, if you can say celebrate, 1 year in office. His approval ratings are, by the way, not very good. So that's why I'm a bit skeptical of the word celebrate. But Friedrich Merz has basically played down these disputes with the United States. The decision did not come as a surprise to the German government. It's also not a decision that you can take from one day to another. So there's a lot of planning in that involved. And what the government here in Germany has basically reiterated, and that's something that they do very often when they have disagreements with the United States, is that the relationship still remains strong, even when there are many issues where they do not see eye to eye. However, it is clear that there are many problems between Germany and the United States now. One of them is Iran. There was a very open disagreement between Friedrich Merz, the German Chancellor, and Donald Trump only a few days ago, with the German Chancellor accusing the United States of not having a clear strategy in Iran, and Donald Trump basically saying that Friedrich Merz had no idea what he was talking about. So that has also meant that here in Germany, some are seeing this decision about pulling the US troops also as a sort of what symbolic punishment, if you will, for Germany. So I would say specifically when it comes to Friedrich Merz, his strategy towards the United States and specifically towards Donald Trump has shifted a little bit. You may remember that when he went to the White House, he had then signaled that he would not be criticizing Donald Trump in public, but would be very open to discussing disagreements with him in private. But since then, I think the tone has shifted, and Friedrich Merz sees himself in a capacity also to stress where there are disagreements.
0: But it's not only Germany taking a hit. What does it mean for Europe more largely?
3: So if we talk first about troops, I think it's important to see this also from two perspectives, because it's not only, let's say, a loss for Germany or a loss for Europe, it is also something that could affect somewhat the United States, because the United States benefits quite a lot from having these troops in Germany and also by extension from having troops in other European countries. Here in Germany, you have a very important airbase, Ramstein. Here in Germany, you have one of the most important commands or command structures. Here in Germany, you have a very big also military hospital where soldiers can be treated. So the United States has benefited and continues to benefit from having these troops here in Germany, and they're absolutely essential also for military operations that the United States carries out, for instance, in the Middle East, as a sort of pit stop that they have in Germany for their operations abroad. So it's something that's important for Germany and for Europe, but also for the United States. Now, if we go to tariffs, Trump's threat that he will be increasing tariffs on cars and trucks imported from Europe to 25%. It is being described as a sharp escalation of trade tensions with the European Union, and one that could affect, obviously, Germany very specifically. German car manufacturers are very important internationally, and they also believe and they also see the US as a very significant market for their vehicles. So even if you look at what some lawmakers in Brussels are stressing, they see it specifically as a, again, as a punishment towards Germany. From the European Union perspective, EU Commissioner von der Leyen basically has stressed that the EU is prepared for every scenario, that they're keeping their options open, that they're seeking clarity from the United States. So it is something that the European Union is following very closely indeed, but that, again, is an issue where Europe and the United States are not having their best moment together.
0: Many European leaders have said that this tariff issue is another sign that Trump cannot be trusted. Friedrich Merz has been less outspoken on this particular topic. So why is he more cautious?
3: Now, different European leaders have different approaches to this because they understand, on the one hand, that they need to work together with the United States, especially within NATO, that if they're thinking about solving some of the biggest crises of our time, if they're thinking about solutions to the war in Ukraine, solutions to the war in Iran, if they're thinking about the global economy, they need to work with the United States. But at the same time, they understand that Europe also needs to stand firm when it comes to its principles, when it comes to its values, when it comes to its interests. So that's why I would say European leaders face a dilemma when it comes to Donald Trump. On the one hand, how clear and how strong they want to be when there are disagreements, and on the other hand, how much they want to reinforce also the areas where they can and they should work together.
0: That was Thomas Sparrow, Inside Europe's Berlin correspondent. We spoke just before late-night talks on Wednesday between EU lawmakers and governments. After 6 hours of negotiations, no deal was reached on how to implement the US-EU trade agreement struck in Turnberry last year. Talks are set to resume in 10 days.

0: We'll stay with Germany a little longer. On Monday, two people were killed and several others injured after a car drove into a crowd in the eastern city of Leipzig. DW's Aaron Tilton was at the scene and sent us these voice notes describing what is known so far about the suspect.
1: So far, not a lot is known about the suspect in Monday's fatal car ramming incident in Leipzig. So far, authorities haven't released much information about the suspect, who is currently in custody. What we do know is that he is said to be a 33-year-old German national who was arrested at the scene, still in his car, after he drove it into a group of pedestrians. Beyond his age and nationality, so far authorities haven't released much information. However, local media reports that the suspect is most likely a Leipzig native who had run-ins with the police before due to mental health concerns. Now, Monday's attack came at a time of heightened sensitivity. Over the last decade, Germany has time and time again been the scene of incidents of vehicular rampage, like we saw on Monday, often with a terroristic motivation. Now, authorities have not released any information about the motivation behind Monday's attack. However, they have said they felt that this was not a case of terrorism. As is often the case with these type of attacks in Germany, it also, to a certain extent, played out in social media. Now, in the minutes and hours after the attack on Monday, German social media was, to an extent, flooded with fake news surrounding the attack. Many people were quick to point the finger either at migrants, at Islam, at Islamists, as has been the case in previous attacks. Now, authorities have said there is no evidence of that in this attack and have urged the public to refrain from sharing unsubstantiated news in the social media in an attempt to turn the volume down and let them get to their work and not be distracted by fake claims being circulated throughout German social media.
0: That was DW's Aaron Tilton from Leipzig. A quick reminder of our feedback address, insideeurope@dw.com. You're listening to Inside Europe. Overspending, misspending, favoritism, and left-wing political bias. These are the charges leveled against France's public radio and television by a parliamentary report published this week. Critics of the report describe it as a foretaste of the extreme right in power. And the head of the committee of lawmakers that produced it is a member of a party allied to Jordan Bardella's far-right national rally. From Paris, John Laurenson reports.
2: It all began with a secret recording in a Parisian cafe when two of France's most famous public radio journalist presenters were heard talking about the upcoming municipal elections with two prominent socialist politicians. One of them saying, in the manner of a character in a gangster movie, that they would do what was necessary in order to prevent the right-wing challenger from winning. In the wake of this, the public radio station France Inter suspended one of the journalists, who has since gone full-time with the left-wing daily newspaper Libération, and a 32-year-old right-wing MP called Charles Aloncle formed a parliamentary committee to investigate political bias and other alleged problems at France's extensive network of publicly funded broadcasters. When you have 130 public television and radio stations whose budgets amount to half of that of the Ministry of Culture, I certainly think it's possible to do better by using our resources more efficiently, said Aloncle after the publication of the report, which follows 6 months of investigations by himself and cross-party colleagues that involved hearings with everyone who is anyone in French public broadcasting. The over 500-page report details examples of political bias, with some political commentators quite open about their left-wing political allegiances. It also found cases of conflict of interest, with a number of public broadcasting employees also heading private TV production companies that receive public commissions to make programmes. It found generous covering of public broadcaster employee expenses for everything from taxis to rooms in posh hotels in Cannes during the film festival. And it found that separate public TV channels and radio stations were often producing similar content, including a lot of programmes, game shows, for example, that the report says shouldn't be such an important part of public broadcasting output. The report's main solutions: bringing down the yearly cost from 4 billion euros to 3 billion by merging a number of TV channels and radio stations, cutting the number of game shows on public television, capping and restructuring the outsourcing of programme-making contracts, and bringing in political commentators from across the political spectrum. But the report has been contested by French politicians on the left and centre. Socialist MP Aïda Hadizadeh, who sat on the inquiry panel, said during the hearings that the process had been turned into a tribunal by politicians who wanted to kill public broadcasting. David Medioni, head of the media observatory of the left-wing think tank Jean Jaurès Foundation, called it politically motivated when speaking to France 24, the international news channel the A L'Oncle Report would like to see merge with the France Info news channel. One of the false ideas put about by extreme-right media and politicians over the last 6 months, Medioni said, has been that French public broadcasting is particularly costly. In fact, the French pay 4.2 euros per person per month for public broadcasting, whereas the Germans pay 8.7 and the British 6.1. On the right, the report was greeted positively. Jean-Thomas Lesueur is Director General of a think tank called the Thomas More Institute. On the conservative and private Figaro newspaper's TV channel, he said the report was useful as it reminded us of what public broadcasting is for. The key thing, said Lesueur, is to remember that public service broadcasting exists to provide what the private sector doesn't: culture, debates about politics and the big issues of the day, quality drama. When TV channels or radio stations are no different from private ones, one can legitimately ask whether funding them is worthwhile. The elephant in the room in this extremely heated debate about the future of public broadcasting in France is privatisation. The report calls for the maintaining of public broadcasting. Indeed, it says these reforms are needed to assure its survival. But one of Charles Alang's far-right allies, it could be Jordan Bardella, it could be Marine Le Pen, are well placed in the polls to win next year's presidential election, and both want France's government-owned TV and radio to be sold off. John Lawrenson, DW, Paris.
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0: Welcome back to Inside Europe, the weekly current affairs podcast and radio program from DW, Germany's international broadcaster. I'm Laura Kabelka in Berlin. For the next half hour, we'll be tuning in to the sounds of animals and other organisms and the ways they interact with their environment. That's what bioacoustics is all about. It may be a niche field, but with the help of AI, it could turbocharge biodiversity research. Environmental journalist Kathleen Schuster from DW's Living Planet podcast has been taking a deep dive into the topic. So I'll hand it over to her for this special Living Planet takeover.
1: The perception of sound is the only one that we share all living creatures on Earth, plant, animal, aquatic, or terrestrial.
2: Michel André has spent decades listening intently to the cryptic sounds coming from the world around us. He works in bioacoustics, or what he calls the science of the sound of life. Using special microphones to capture the haunting calls of humpback whales swimming through the frigid waters of Antarctica, and the eerie trills of leopard seals as they glide by.
1: If we study the sound, we have a unique way to understand the status of health of the planet.
2: Human activity has seriously altered life on Earth, impacting an estimated two-thirds of marine environments and around 75% of land ecosystems. If we want to curb this loss, Michel and other researchers say it's crucial that we use our sense of sound to understand what's really going on.
1: And this is what drives bioacoustics. It's really to understand everything that is behind sounds. And for us, it is maybe difficult to understand because we lost maybe not interest, but at least capacity that we had in the past to listen to the living world.
2: The one downside of bioacoustics, though, is that it's a slow process. Michel, who heads the Laboratory of Applied Bioacoustics at the Technical University of Barcelona, can attest to the painstaking labor involved. But consider this. A few years ago, Michel and his team were given access to a huge databank of underwater audio recordings for their whale research. The recordings were from stations that monitor nuclear activity around the world, and they run 24/7. And even though they were handed 10 years worth of data, it only took them
1: 22 days. So we analyzed the 6 centuries continuous data in 22 days.
2: And that's because they were using artificial intelligence, which allowed them to go through what Michel said amounted to 600 years worth of data, or in easier terms, you could say 5.2 million hours of audio recordings in less than a month. In this episode, we're going to take a closer look at how bioacoustics could curb biodiversity loss and why Michel André says turbocharging it with the help of artificial intelligence could be fundamental for the survival of all creatures on Earth. We're also going to include a behind-the-scenes chat about the research that went into this episode, so be sure to listen to the end. This is Living Planet. I'm Kathleen Schuster.

0: The all but untouched environment of Antarctica has been compared to a natural laboratory with rich biodiversity that's evolved and adapted to extreme conditions. This makes it a prime spot for bioacoustics research too, especially considering warmer currents and air are melting the ice at a rate of 135 billion tons a year. Michel André's research has expanded significantly over the past decade or so, from his lab in Barcelona to building a foundation in 2014 called The Sense of Silence. It's thanks to that foundation that he now has 12 yellow buoys bobbing off the shores of Antarctica. He's hoping to capture a soundscape that's been inaccessible up until now.
1: During winter time, of course, there is no boat, no one going there, so we don't have any data or what is going on underneath the ice. And this is something that is vital for the future, because once the ice melts, then we will have to have access to this data to be able to set this ecological corridor to protect biodiversity.
0: There's a small box that dangles from the bottom of each buoy. The box isn't much bigger than the length of a smartphone. As it floats below the surface of the water, its thumb-sized hydrophone, a microphone adapted to water, records the mysterious soundscape within a 100-square-kilometer radius, or about 40 square miles. And Michel's listening for a number of things, like, what does a healthy ecosystem sound like? Or whether he can hear intruders.
1: Now that this temperature are getting warmer, some species who could not access this water because they were too cold, they are slowly going there because they want to feed there. And so they are entering in competition with the species. And then through the soundscape, we can analyze different soundscape and you take the species.
0: The microphones also capture the sounds of ice packs as they slide over each other. This research is still in its early stages, and what Michel's team needs are large volumes of data to train AI models with so they can get a full picture of Antarctica's marine ecosystem. Luckily, they're building on a foundation of about 10 years' worth of sporadic data recorded during various expeditions as weather allowed. But now the clock is ticking to monitor for longer stretches of time, and not just because of a warming climate. Humans are encroaching more and more on Antarctica's fragile ecosystem. Quote-unquote sustainable cruises, for example, are noisy even when their engines are turned off.
1: When you are on board of one of these cruise ships and they take you to this wonderful place, you are in this area where you are alone in the world, and they tell you that you cannot stay for too long because you don't want to interrupt and you don't want to be too invasive. So you only stay for a few hours. And when you leave, you really think that you have not made too much of an impact in the area. But unfortunately, if you go on the deck and you look at the plotter, which is the map where all the different activities are around, you can see that there are 100, and I counted them, of this cruise ship waiting online to do exactly what you are doing.
0: More than 100,000 tourists have been visiting Antarctica each year post-pandemic. That's more than double the rate in the years leading up to 2020. But why invest all of these resources just to hear odd noises and maybe noise pollution? Can these sounds really tell researchers something new that would lead to better protection of biodiversity? The short answer is yes. And early in his career, Michel found out just how powerful the tool bioacoustics can be when it comes to helping humans and other species coexist better. In the early 90s, when Michel was working on his PhD in bioacoustics, there had been a series of collisions between sperm whales and high-speed ferries in the Canary Islands, in one case killing a passenger and a whale. So a local company put some money into finding out why this was happening.
1: And we then needed to understand better the distribution behavior of this population of sperm whales. And for some reason that we understood a little bit later, they were right in the middle of the the heaviest shipping route because this is where they were finding their food.
0: As it turned out, the shipping route was teeming with squid, and sperm whales eat 1 ton of squid per day. So it was no wonder that the 350 sperm whales living there had an interest in staying put. The research got going, and what was puzzling was why the sperm whales weren't moving out of the way of the boats.
1: So the sperm whale is the largest of the toothed whales. He's also the most ancient whale on Earth. He's been on this planet for 35 million of years, and he has developed his brain, which is the largest brain that the Earth has ever seen. It has developed it around sound production and sound analysis.
0: A little refresher on whales. Whales are divided between what are known as baleen whales, like humpback whales and blue whales, and toothed whales, for example, the sperm whale. What makes toothed whales unique is, of course, their conical teeth they use to snag their prey, but also, and crucially, the fact that they see with sound. This is called echolocation, or biosonar, and sperm whales use echolocation to find their food. And this is the sound they make to

0: So the sound that we hear is really the essence of 35 million years of evolution around the perception of the environment in the ocean. So with one of these click and the series of click, when we hear one whale that does this, this is one. If we have two, we will have this. And then we heard this series of maybe 15 members of the same pod. So these clicks, these sounds, is really the history of these most ancient whales on Earth.
1: So why were these highly communicative whales having so much trouble avoiding the shipping traffic? If they could hear each other, surely they could hear a boat. Michelle says the noise pollution caused by the ferries and other shipping traffic created a kind of acoustic smog that desensitized the whales to noise, making them less perceptive to oncoming danger. Two of the dead whales he examined even had severe damage to the inner ear. So instead of trying to shoo the whales away with more noise, Michelle's team developed a system to help warn boat captains with passive acoustics, which means
0: that we listen, and through the sound that we receive, we're able to triangulate and to detect the source and then to transmit this information to the captain. So he has information where the whales are on the route.
1: But a key piece of information was still missing in Michelle's research. What did all of those click patterns actually mean? Michelle worked through months of data trying to figure out if it was just chaos or if the whales were communicating something else. And then one day, as luck would have it, a cassette tape arrived in the mail. It was from the wedding of a friend who had recently gotten married in Senegal. The music on the cassette was of traditional Senegalese drumming. And as he listened, an idea started to percolate. What if these drumming patterns were a clue?
0: So I contacted my friend and I said, I would like to talk to these people. And after a few months, I managed to speak to one of these drum master. And I came with my own cassette, but with sperm recordings. And I asked him, well, listen, I have been able to extract these sequences, and I think there is some rhythmic component in these sequences, but you are an expert. And I said, please, can you listen to this cassette?
1: It was only because Michelle had been analyzing the data for months that he could identify the number of whales on the recording. But he had a hunch the drum master would have a better trained ear, since he was accustomed to leading up to 40 drummers at once. And within seconds, he says the drum master knew exactly how many whales he was listening to.
0: And then he pointed out something that I didn't know. He said, well, and this is the master. And I didn't know what he meant. And he explained what for him the master was. And in these tribes where you play drums.
1: The drum master was referring to the concept of having a lead drummer with his own special drumming pattern. And then each new drummer adds a distinct rhythm and pattern to the chorus of drums. Michelle says it's like a rhythmic wheel. And then suddenly, it clicked. Michelle says, just like the drumming, these sperm whale clicks had what he calls a mathematical coherence. The beats and the interval of time separating them were key to communication.
0: So this was sort of a confirmation that we could maybe unravel some communication patterns in underwater species if we would find some help with people who use a similar approach on land.
1: So it wasn't just a problem that the whales had become desensitized to the noise. The fact that the noise was filling key intervals of silence in between their clicks was effectively severing their communication. That sperm whale project resulted in what was hailed as the world's first whale anti-collision system. It also opened Michelle's eyes, or rather ears, to the potential of using sound to unlock key information that could protect biodiversity, for example, in Antarctica. Fast forward to present day, and Michelle and his team have set up a worldwide network of 150 acoustic observatories that span several continents in collaboration with other researchers, including in the Amazon.

0: This is another critical ecosystem for the health of the planet, which scientists warn is reaching a tipping point due to warming temperatures, drought, and an increase in logging and other human activities.
1: In the Amazon, there is a constant mix of sound. There is not a single moment of the day where it is silence.
0: Which is equally alive during the day as it is at night.
1: And during the night, you have all these different species, the frogs, other birds, bats, that they hunt and they look for their prey. And at the end of the night, when these night creatures go to sleep and the day species wake up and they are alive, I think that they know that they are alive because they start producing a lot of sounds as they tell, well, we made it again, eh? We made it again. We are again alive one more day.
0: And thanks to their ability to use microphones both on land and in water, they've been able to help explain more about a complex food web in the Mamirawa Reserve. What's important to note is that the reserve lies between the Solimões River and the Japura River, which are both major tributary systems that feed into the Amazon. They're also the driver behind crucial seasonal flooding that makes this reserve an important wetland. It's a region that suffered intense drought in recent years. These forests need seeds from local fruit trees in order to regenerate. And Michelle's team also has figured out something new related to the complex food web that's key to this regeneration, which starts with flooding.
1: It could be flooded by 10 to 12 meters of water. And you have these trees that are submerged, but they are producing this fruit. All the animals have learned how to survive on these branches, so they go up. And they live for 4 months.
0: So different species help distribute these seeds, including fish and dolphins. Yes, those are underwater recordings of fish and dolphins. And this phenomenon was already known. That is to say, local indigenous groups already knew the fruit attracted the fish. But by adding hydrophonic recordings, Michelle's team was able to capture previously inaccessible data. This added to the evidence of how inextricably linked the health of the flood basin and the health of the fruit-eating fish are. Maintaining a worldwide network is not a cheap undertaking, of course, and this too will play into other international endeavors to monitor the health of the planet. Unlike a lot of research relying on government funding or transnational funding, like in the EU, Michelle's foundation has also been able to secure private funding to the tune of several million euros per project.
1: This network allows us to be ubiquitous. And so we have, for the first time, these other sense we can hear underwater, and we have the sense that allows to be ubiquitous. And so, again, this is capacity that this technology has given us, but this is also a big responsibility, because now that we have access to all this data, we need to do something with this and not just being a witness of what is going on.
2: Don't worry, this special episode on bioacoustics isn't over just yet. After the break, you'll hear a behind-the-scenes Living Planet conversation with producer Kathleen Schuster and editor Neil King.

0: I'm Laura Kabelka, and you're listening to Inside Europe. Before I hand it back over to Kathleen Schuster, who is joined by Neil King to dive even deeper into bioacoustics research, it's time for a Spotify quiz. So this week's question is, which underwater animal creates a snap so powerful it can stun or even kill small prey nearby? Is it A, the pistol shrimp, B, the mantis shrimp, C, the killer shrimp, or D, the singer shrimp? Head on over to Spotify to cast your vote. Oh, and by the way, we were surprised to learn in last week's Spotify quiz that your favorite European artisans were German brewers. Sorry, Swiss clockmakers, Czech crystal producers, and Italian leather artisans. Don't take it personally, please. Okay, but now, back to bioacoustics, the topic of this week's Living Planet Takeover.
1: Okay, so usually we just end our episodes, but this time when I was listening, I had a few more questions. So I wanted to do a behind-the-scenes chat because while you were working on this episode, Kathleen, you talked about much more than made it into the actual episode.
2: That's right.
1: You ended up talking to a lot of people in bioacoustics across all sorts of ecosystems for this episode. How come or how did Michel André end up being the main person in this episode? What made him so unique in your eyes?
2: Well, the challenge that I came across while I was researching bioacoustics and AI was that it's a very niche topic. And that's how one of the researchers that I spoke with described it as well. And it's gaining more traction because AI kind of makes it a bit sexier. So funders are like, oh, AI, bioacoustics. So you can see a smattering of projects here and there, and some have been going on for years. But to really find something that encapsulates all the potential of this field was quite difficult, honestly. And then I came across his project, The Sense of Silence. I think I had heard an interview with him from several years back, and he was just so interesting to listen to. And I highly encourage anybody who's interested in knowing more about him. Every interview he does, he tells something new and unexpected, and he just has years and years of experience. So it's always interesting. And he was the only person that I came across who had such an extensive network of bioacoustics observatories. And then when I spoke to him, he also had such an amazing story of the research before AI became a factor. And I just thought, yeah, this would really lend itself quite well to an episode.
1: Kathleen, I mean, you spent a ton of time literally listening to whales, ice cracking, the Amazon waking up, plenty of fantastic sounds in that deep dive we just heard. Did you ever hear something that just, you know, personally totally changed how you thought about biodiversity loss in a way that like numbers or pictures couldn't do?
2: Well, I do have one odd sound that I heard from a researcher who I spoke with named Dr. Carolyn Roston. And she's a British researcher who actually works in Norway for the Norwegian Institute for Nature Research. And we were talking about an EU project she's working on. And she just happened to mention she had this other odd sound that she wanted to share with me that wasn't directly related. But to me, it really highlighted how we know so little about the cacophony of sounds in the world and just how every living creature on this earth is adding to this music. And even if it's kind of strange. So do you want to hear it?
1: Yeah, absolutely.
2: Okay.

0: Wow, okay. It's like two different sounds there I can hear, right? One of them sounds almost like somebody who's asleep, a little bit of a snore.
1: No, it's nobody snoring. Do you want to take another guess or should I just tell you what it is?
0: Is it a marine animal?
1: It is.
0: It is.
1: Yeah, it's something underwater.
0: Okay, I really don't know.
1: So it's a fish, and specifically it's cod.
0: That's cod?
1: Yeah, from a fjord in Norway, who was having a peaceful life until a microphone was put into his face. But yeah, so basically she randomly collected this sound on a field trip. And she was saying this was also really interesting to her because there's a whole soundscape that these researchers aren't necessarily aware of either. You know, there are so many sounds in the world that we can't hear with our ears. You know, we can't put our hand underwater and hear that sound. And she said, you know, it was kind of just very lucky to collect that. And I said, okay, so what does that sound mean? And she said, she thinks it had to do with protecting food. So maybe a grumpy, hangry cod. but the other thing is that she said, what's already known about cod is that they make a love song. Like they sing a little love song. I don't have that,
0: unfortunately. I was just gonna say,
1: yeah, I'm really sorry. But I just love the idea. And I think that's what was always so fun about hearing these sounds that researchers have is for some reason, they're always really interesting to listen to, even if you know the sound. So I have another one that you might be able to recognize.
0: Okay.
1: I can tell you that it's from Kenya. And I can tell you it's an animal you probably don't want to run into in the wild.
0: Yeah, that's a hyena, right?
1: Yeah, it's a hyena.
0: Yeah.
1: So that came from a project that an American researcher named Dr. Astrid Strandberg-Peshkin, I hope I pronounced her name correctly, sent to me. And she works for the Max Planck Institute of Animal Behavior and also for the University of Konstanz in Germany. And she's in this cooperative project in Kenya with Michigan State University. She wanted me to make sure to mention all who are involved. And what they've done is they've put collars with sensors onto hyenas. And the sensors have, it's a mix of GPS and audio. And what was already known about hyenas is that they can communicate with each other over several kilometers. So like up to 3 kilometers, probably. Mm. But because they can track them, they could say, oh, hyena one did this whooping call, and then hyena two responded to it and started moving towards him. And so they can see much better like how far the field of communication is under which circumstances, because they're basically spying on them. And they're also using AI in their work to speed everything up, basically to take the heavy lifting of really slow manual analysis and also, you know, a way that they can process hours and hours of information in their database audio in their database. And yeah, so I thought that was really fascinating. Of course, in this case, you know, in this episode, we talked about biodiversity so much, and this is much more like behavioral. Yeah. But it goes to show you the many uses that bioacoustics has, because there's information that you can take from different fields, just understanding how the ecosystem works and how animals and other species behave in the ecosystem. But I really got a kick out of that particular sound.
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All winding ground rising, give thanks to this day in this light. To the birds as they sing the song, to an eye and eye heart, and I give thanks and praises as I come into this new energy of what it is in this higher self that shares this body, and I give thanks, ground rising, Jah Rastafari, I live.

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We've come to a new era. A new calling is the way that the whirlwinds move, as that way of the guidance of a higher self, in spirit and ancestral form, transmuted through that of nature. What's been seeded in spiritual, minded, and mental, and activated here in the physicality, is beyond the metaphysics. It's beyond the body. It's beyond the self, the soul, the mind. It is the essence. It is source. Give thanks. Ashe.

Yeah.

which it has become elemental. What we have seen in our farthest modes of transport, in that of grace, we come into this way of attunement in a way that is to self-serve, but not of a selfish nature, but that of catering, a coincidence of the soul mission, the soul organization, that of our way of purpose, that of our way of choice, a mix of free will guided by ordainment and this way of lifelines. We come self-aware through our trials and tribulations to triumph an existence beyond that of the boundaries and confines of what we were indoctrinated to. Give thanks. Peace, love, smoke.

creation that we come to call existence. In this way that we glorify that which has been learnt and told and passed through, whether in oral traditions or actual that of literary, there is a concern that we fight the morality, the ethics, the protocols, as we move through these karmic ties and decide what is intertwined and which does not serve. We benefit from that of a growth that is beyond that of the knowledge of what our mind can comprehend. That is the knowing. That is the intuition. That is the insight that has been cultivated. Let I, let it come forth, fine-tuned in the allowment of its higher decision-making. We allow ourselves in this way a metamorphosis, an integration of shadow and light. Without one, the other cannot. And we allow that in our way of transference. Not thoughts, not feelings, not sight, but a combination of all that is, that was, and that will. Jah Rastafari, lead. Ashe.

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3: Welcome to Native America Calling. I'm Sean Spruce. In Shards of Silence by Dene author Brian Lee Young, a young Navajo man leaves the reservation for a prestigious East Coast prep school. He has a difficult transition, confronting the distorted views of the outside world. And in That Which Feeds Us, author Keala Kendall weaves Native Hawaiian history and colonization into a chilling ghost story set in an exclusive island resort. These young adult novels are on our Native bookshelf this month. Join us after the news.

0: This is National Native News. I'm Jill Freitas. In January, at least five Native American men were detained by Immigration and Customs Enforcement during immigration raids in Minneapolis, as other reports of Native Americans being mistaken for undocumented immigrants continue. Federal lawmakers have introduced a bipartisan bill to improve the Department of Homeland Security's interactions with Native Americans when they're providing citizenship. KUNM's Jeanette Didios has more.
1: The Respect Tribal IDs Act would require DHS working with the Bureau of Indian Affairs and tribal nations to create training for officers to better detect and respect current tribal IDs. Democratic Senator Ben Ray Lujan of New Mexico says ICE agents are breaking the law.
2: My Native American brothers and sisters who are American citizens are being held by ICE agents because these agents do not recognize tribal IDs. And that's why we need this legislation.
1: Lujan says tribal leaders have voiced their concerns about ICE agents detaining their tribal members near their reservations.
2: I'll remind you that some of the first awareness that we had about ICE agents going after Native American communities happened in New Mexico, down in Mescalero and also in the Navajo Nation, and it's happening in other parts of the country as well.
1: The Department of Homeland Security said in a statement that ICE agents acknowledge and recognize tribal ID cards as proof of citizenship, and there have been no ICE operations on tribal lands. Lujan says it's hard to collect data on the number of Native Americans who have been detained by ICE because DHS will not release the data. Meanwhile, some legal scholars are raising concerns about a case brought by the Trump administration that's before the Supreme Court and how it might undermine birthright citizenship among Native Americans. For National Native News, I'm Jeanette Didios.
0: A national organization called the Courage Project shines a light on acts of bravery, both big and small. This year, a group that works to bring attention to Alaska's missing and murdered Indigenous people is in the spotlight. As KMBA's Rhonda McBride tells us, Data for Indigenous Justice is one of 16 organizations nationwide to receive this award.
3: The steady beat of the drum is what you hear at many events involving Data for Indigenous Justice. Funders for the Courage Project, like the MacArthur Foundation, say this award was created to recognize neighbors helping neighbors.
4: When I first started doing this work, people wouldn't even meet with me.
3: Charlene Akpik, known by her Inupiaq name, Akpik founded Data for Indigenous Justice to bring attention to missing and murdered Alaska Natives.
4: It shouldn't be courageous to say the things that we're saying and to ask the questions that we're asking.
3: Doug Modig is a traditional healer who says it is never easy to speak truth to power.
5: There aren't very many people that have that kind of courage because it's so rare. Reminds me of a wolverine. They'll take on a bear.
3: Wolverines, Modig says, are fearless when it comes to protecting their territory.
5: Why don't they just give up? They're not going to make it because they're so small. But the truth is, courage isn't about size. Courage is about the content of your heart.
3: Akpik says heart is exactly what her team brings to their work. She says their commitment has helped to uncover critical information about unsolved cases.
4: I've come to learn with a lot of guidance from my elders that this role is called being a story keeper.
3: Akpik says it is a sacred responsibility to care for the stories that families share. She says they are the bravest of all, that long after the marches end and the drumbeats fade, they must live with these stories and carry on. In Anchorage, I'm Rhonda McBride.
0: And I'm Jill Freitas.
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9: 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This is Native America Calling. I'm Sean Spruce. The new young adult novel, That Which Feeds Us, by author Keala Kendall, follows Lehua, who is searching for her missing twin sister at a secluded island resort. The luxurious decor and expensive suits can't hide the brutal plantation past that Lehua discovers among a series of terrifying visions, an odd eagle-eyed staff, and the wealthy guests who get stranger and scarier as her search goes deeper into the chilling history of the resort. Keala joins us later this hour, but first, Diné author Brian Lee Young is taking a detour from his book tour to join us here in the Albuquerque studio. His new book, Shards of Silence, follows young protagonist Derek Hosky from the Navajo Reservation to a prestigious college preparatory boarding school in Connecticut, where he has to juggle a grueling class schedule along with family pressures back home, all while being the only Native American on a campus filled mostly with wealthy children from privileged backgrounds. These two young adult books are on our Native bookshelf this month, and listeners, as always, can join today's conversation. Talk with our authors by calling 1-800-996-2848. That number is also 1-800-99-NATIVE. Joining us now in our Albuquerque studio is author Brian Lee Young. He is also a filmmaker, and he is, of course, Diné. Brian, you've been on the show before. Welcome back.
10: Oh, yeah, Diné. Thank you for having me again. It's an honor to be back here.
9: It's great to have you, and appreciate your publisher sending over an advanced copy of Shards of Silence. Without too many spoilers, tell our listeners more about the story.
10: So Shards of Silence is heavily based on when I was a high school student at the Hotchkiss School in Lakeville, Connecticut, and I was one of two indigenous students on campus, and it was around that time when I started kind of becoming a little more cognizant and aware that my late grandmother, Shemasonia, had been a part of the federal boarding school institution during the Kill the Indian, Save the Man policy that was created by Captain Christopher H. Pratt. So this was kind of my way of settling some of those antagonistic feelings I had, and also just kind of trying to figure out what happened to my grandma.
9: Yeah, I really enjoyed the story, and I like how you kind of compare and contrast the difference between what folks would have gone through generations ago, being forcibly removed from their home. And now here is this young Derek, and he's in a new type of boarding school. But some of the challenges, some of the pressures are still similar. And what I really appreciate here, Brian, is we do a lot of novels. We cover a lot of nonfiction fiction on our show. And most of it is written, I would say, by female authors, and a lot of the protagonists are female. And that's great. That's wonderful. I love that. But we don't cover as much fiction that's written by male authors, and especially having a male protagonist. And this Derek Hosky, I mean, he's not only a protagonist, but he's kind of a little bit of an alpha male figure. He's an interesting character. Tell us more about what kind of kid he is.
10: Derek is largely the only male in his family unit. He has an older sister who doesn't really make an appearance, and he's very close with his mother, his Masana, and his great-mom, a great-grandmother, Masana Mildred. So, you know, when I was growing up on the reservation, I was also surrounded by a largely powerful matriarchal society and, you know, cultural expectations. So it didn't seem too far-fetched for me to have Derek, who does have kind of this, I don't want to say alpha male because that's very kind of colonizing everything of like what, you know, masculinity should be, but he definitely exists comfortably among very powerful females. And I definitely feel that's a reflection of Navajo culture in general, where there is a more emphasis towards the balancing of female and male interactions.
9: Yeah, I like how you describe that. He's definitely confident, and he has a lot of self-belief in himself. Is he similar to you at all? And are there a lot of, you know, maybe autobiographical references here to your own experiences when you went to Hotchkiss?
10: Oh, yeah, definitely. For the most part, I would say the first draft, I was pretty much like writing a memoir, like how close it was to what I was going through and how I felt at that time. But a lot of progress has been made since I was in high school 20 years ago. Dang. and I'm thankful for that. But, you know, first draft was very much like pretty much a memoir. And then as I started going through the revision process, like with my other books, I started to kind of see Derek as a separate entity from myself and start to see the larger shape of the narrative that wanted to be told. So I started making changes to make him his own complete person and, you know, not be so attached to telling it like how exactly how I went through it. And I think that's kind of why I shifted towards fiction as opposed to nonfiction with this story, was that I had a lot more power of telling the veracity or the truthfulness to the emotional journey that I was going through. Whereas with when it was like more nonfiction memoir, I felt beholden to the facts. I felt like I had to respect the truth as it had occurred. Whereas when I switched primarily to fiction, it was more like I was telling the truth of the emotional blowbacks that I was going through. And I felt that there was much more abilities that I had to work with, or much more flexibility in telling the story that I wanted to tell.
9: Shards of Silence is loaded with Navajo language, and for readers such as myself who are not who don't know the language, I really appreciate the glossary that you have in the back with words and phrases and translations. And one important language element is a Navajo philosophy that you refer to in the Navajo language, and it's an important concept in the story. Share a little bit more about that and how it connects to the healing aspect of this plot.
10: Sure. I didn't realize that there was that much Navajo in it. I thought it was okay. so I believe you're referring to the concept of Do'a Ajanida.
9: Yes.
10: So Do'a Ajanida literally kind of translates to don't talk about that or don't mention that, and also kind of refers to a mentality of like don't think about that. So in my culture, after you have a positive ceremony or you confront something that has been bogging you down, you're supposed to enter a period of 4 days where you're kind of considered holy. And Do'a Ajanida is a part of that process where you're not supposed to talk about negative things, you're not supposed to think about negative things, and you're not supposed to be around negative things. And part of that is to cultivate strength. If, for instance, like you have a beauty way ceremony and then you start to fixate on death and all that stuff, then you kind of negate all the positivity that the ceremonies, so then the prayers that, you know, were said for you are gone. So Do'a Ajanida is a way of maintaining that strength and not attracting any type of negativity. And my grandma's generation and a little bit of my mom's generation, they kind of hold that philosophy really, really strongly to the point where, like, if you talk about negative things like depression, suicide, ideation, alcoholism, substance abuse, mood disorders, that's the kind of go-to. You're not supposed to talk about that. So in a way, I felt that incorporating Do'a Ajanida into the narrative of Shards of Silence, I wanted to kind of reframe that philosophy because, again, it has ceremonial roots. It's supposed to be a way of strengthening ourselves, but through all these decades of colonization, forced relocation, whitewashing, the boarding school era, I felt that Do'a Ajanida has been colonized and used as a tool for silencing and erasing a lot of important history. Like, I wasn't taught about the boarding school era at all. And, you know, it was always kind of in the back of my mind that that had happened and occurred, but the actual details, the actual policies that enabled U.S. government, U.S. Army soldiers to legally kidnap my grandma's generation, I had no idea about that. So when I was reading this, I felt like that was a reflection of that philosophy that of Dolce Nita that has been colonized, that has been warped into from a tool of strengthening into a tool of erasure and silencing us.
9: All right. Brian, we're going to take a break here shortly, and when we come back, I understand you're going to read a passage for us from Shards of Silence, right? Okay, all right. So let's go ahead and get that ready, and I want to encourage all of our listeners today to please reach out, give us a call, join this conversation. We do these book shows, our Native Bookshelf series, every month. We highlight new Native authors, established Native authors, new books, wonderful writings that are coming out, topics that will interest you, get you excited. Sometimes we'll cover fiction like we're doing today. Other times we'll cover nonfiction. And this is our Native Bookshelf for the month of May 2026. 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All you have to do is pick up your phone and call 1-800-996-2848. That'll connect you with our studio in Albuquerque, New Mexico, where we have Dene author Brian Lee Young situated here with us today and giving an interview. He's busy. He's got a book tour going on, but he's taking time with us today to talk with us. And a little later in the hour, we will also bring Kayala Kendall into the conversation, and she is in Los Angeles, and she is Kanaka Maoli, and she will talk about her new book as well. So we've got lots more to talk about today, and we're going to get a great reading here on the other side of this break from Brian Lee Young. So stay with us. We'll be right back.

0: At 75, Muskogee poet, performer, and writer Joy Harjo is having a creative surge. Among the outcomes of that is a new album, Insomnia and Seven Steps to Grace. And the Julia Keefe Indigenous Big Band just released their first recording, led by the Nez Perce jazz vocalist. We'll add these two recordings to our Native playlist on the next Native America Calling.
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0: You're listening to Native America Calling. I'm Sean Spruce, and we're talking now with Diné author Brian Lee Young about his new young adult novel, Shards of Silence. If you're a fan of his work or you already have read this latest work, give us a call. Tell us what you think. Our number is 1-800-996-2848. Once again, that number, 1-800-996-2848. Well, what do you say, Brian? Can you read a passage for us from Shards of Silence?
3: I would love to. I ask my son Mildred, are you taking your medicines? Yes, she says a little grumpily. When are you coming back? I ignore that she changed the subject. I should be coming back for Thanksgiving. Oh, that's too long, Shawet. Who's going to chop wood for me? She teases me. There is a shard of truth in what she asks that bothers me. Mom, Grandma, and I were the only ones going up to help her prepare for winter. All my uncles and aunties that live nearby don't bother to check in or even drop off food supplies. With me and Demi gone, it's going to be my mom doing the chopping. Was it selfish of me to want to come here and not be around to help my son and Mildred? I forced my voice to be steady. I'll chop more chish for you when I'm back. I'll even bring some church's chicken. Hukashi, Masana Mildred says. I check out the time because I still need to call my mom and grandma before I head to Mancini's. Well, I just wanted to check in on you. I'm going to hang out with some new friends I've made over here. No one's hitting you? Masana Mildred says. No one's hitting me, Masana, I assure her. You can tell me the truth, Shawet. There's desperation in her voice. It's the truth, I say. My chest churns with homesickness and something else. It feels a little like fear. I've been told that Masana Mildred was in a boarding school as a young girl. Her generation barely speaks of that era. Grandma Rosie tells me not to ask her about that time or else it'll upset her. She tells me, Dojanita, and it's best not to talk about that time. Because of her age and her heart. All I know is that when Masana Mildred was a girl, she was possibly kidnapped by the U.S. government and forced into a boarding school. Yeah, thank you for listening.
0: Thank you for reading, Brian. Yeah, I like that scene. I like all of the conversations, especially, you know, with his family. And of course, he's got Masana Mildred, but there's also, she's like technically his great grandmother, right?
3: His great grandmother, yes.
0: Yeah. And then Grandma Rosie is his actual grandmother.
3: His actual grandma.
0: Yeah. Uh-huh. And mom and his friends. He's got two really good friends who he communicates with from back home on the res. I also want to ask you about another character, because even though Derek is the only Native American student on campus, the school does have a history of other Native American kids having gone there. Mm-hmm. And he has a mentor there on campus, a person who kind of takes him under her wing and helps him a little bit. And she sets up some interviews with that character. Tell us about that individual as well and how he fits into the novel.
3: I believe you are referring to the character who is named Brian with a Y.
0: yeah. I kind of wonder if there's not a connection here, Brian.
3: That was a self-insert, 100%.
0: Right. Okay.
3: So one of the characters, her name is Mama, or I call her Mama Pat. She's based on a real person. Miss Thomas is based on a real person called Patricia Red Johnson, and she was the one who helped me get my scholarship to go to Hotchkiss. But in the story, Miss Thomas sets up an interview with a Native alumni from Sagefield, which is the school, in the book. And his name is Brian, and Brian is going to Yale University. And so I kind of wrote that character because there were a lot of things that I wanted to hear when I was pursuing education away from my reservation. So it was kind of my way of saying, you know, you're going to experience some of these things as an Indigenous person, and here are some ways that I navigated it. So it was definitely very much that character built on that need to talk to the younger generation who are entering college level academia. So that's kind of why I had him there.
0: And he just happened to go to Yale. Like,
3: yeah, very much. I was like, I think readers will understand what's going on here.
0: Yeah. Well, tell me, you had a book event in Santa Fe yesterday, and I know you have another one later today in Albuquerque. How's the tour going so far, and what kind of feedback are you getting?
3: Oh, my God, my back hurts. There's so much driving.
0: Oh, geez.
3: No, it's been incredibly wonderful. I actually started off in Flagstaff last week. I had this opportunity to visit the Flagstaff Unified School District. So I was like, you know, since I'm already out here and my book is released around this time, I might as well do the thing that I've wanted to do for a long time. Because my first two books, Healer of the Water Monster, Heroes of the Water Monster, were released during quarantine. So there was a lot of like restrictions against group gatherings, and Heroes, there was like a variant that was kind of coming back up, and I thought, you know, I don't want to put my people into situations where we could have another outbreak. So I decided to hold off on doing a book tour. So this is like my first time doing this, and it's very exciting. I'm meeting a lot of people who have read my other books. It's very, very, I'm not used to it, having all this attention on me. But every now and then, when I see a little kid like holding up a well-worn book, that just makes my heart sing. And, when parents tell me like, you know, their kid was having troubles reading, they didn't like reading, but when it came to my book, like they've read it several times. So that really gives me a lot of motivation to continue writing for young Native people.
0: Now, are you working on anything now that you want to share, or perhaps is there a sequel for Shards of Silence at some point
3: in
0: the future?
3: Yes, to all the above.
0: Okay. All right. What can you tell us, Brian?
3: As of right now, I'm finalizing a contract for an adult murder mystery novel. And once that contract is finalized, I will be announcing it on social media. I am working with my editor at Heartdrum on Water Monster 3. Potentially titled The Sand Painter and the Water Monster. And I'm drafting up a potential sequel / companion novel to Shards of Silence. And one of the characters, Jaden, Derek's friends on the res, he kind of disappears like very, very early on in the book. And that was a very intentional decision because I wanted to explore a little bit more of Jaden's life and world. So right now, that's a very, very beginning stages of that journey, that writing journey.
0: All right. And for listeners who want to keep in touch with you, learn more about the book tour and other events you have going on, what's the best way to do that, Brian?
3: I would say the best way to do that is to check out my social media accounts. I am pretty vocal on Instagram, Be Young Writes is my tag, and Facebook as well, Be Young Writes. And that's where I'm doing a lot of my announcing, but also my website, www.brianlyoung.com, is also where I'll do a lot of announcements as well.
0: All right. Danette author Brian Lee Young and the new novel, Shards of Silence, When One Voice Speaks, Generations Heal. And Brian, thank you so much for coming on the show. Please stay with us here. We might get some calls, some people asking you some questions about the book or some of your other projects. So hang in there with us, all right?
3: Will do.
0: All right, awesome. And that number, for those of you who would like to join us, is 1-800-996-2848. Give a shout out to author Brian Lee Young, or maybe ask a question about Shards of Silence. Maybe you are interested in reading this book and would like to learn a little bit more about what went into the writing of it. So again, that number, 1-800-996-2848. And with that, let's introduce our next guest, who joins us now from Los Angeles, California. Author Kayala Kendall. She is Kanaka Maoli. Kayala, good morning and welcome to Native America Calling. How you doing?
2: Good morning. Thanks for having me. I'm so happy to be here.
0: Absolutely. Well, I want to talk about this new book that you have, That Which Feeds Us is the title. And I also want to thank your publisher for sending advance copies to us over here at Native America Calling. And the first thing I want to comment on, I really like how you begin the book with a letter from the author. It's kind of an intro, kind of a preface kind of thing. But in the letter, you really challenge your readers. You warn us, you challenge us to understand that this story is not for the faint of heart. It's gonna be a tough read at some points, but you really put it out there. I've never seen a writer express it like that before, like a call, like really just reaching out directly to the reader and letting them know what might be in store for them. So tell us a little bit more about that, what That Which Feeds Us is about.
2: Well, I appreciate you saying that about the author's note. I definitely wanted it to also feel like I'm welcoming you to the story, because I understood from the beginning, just to touch on it for a second, it's because our culture and our history has been written by so many outsiders. I understood that I would likely be challenging my readers' assumptions and preconceptions about Hawaii on the page, and that I kind of had to ease them into this process. So that's why the story begins with Ikomo Mai, which means welcome. It is what you would hear going into a resort, but also into someone's house. And I definitely want them to feel like, oh, I'm welcoming you into like my homeland, and this is my Hawaii. So, because that's how a conversation starts. And so, but yeah, That Which Feeds Us is about a Native Hawaiian girl going to a wellness resort on a private island to find her missing sister who has disappeared. And while looking for her, she uncovers the dark side of paradise and supernatural horrors inspired by my Hawaiian folklore, the stories I grew up with. And I love how an editor said it was very, like, she thought it was White Lotus meets Jordan Peele. And I thought, great, peaked. Thank you. Like, that's, I love that. Thank you. I love
0: that too. So, yeah, that's a really good analogy for sure.
2: And thank you. If a Jordan Peele listens to this, I didn't say it. She did.
0: Yeah. Well, in the letter from the author, you also talk about some of the challenges that face Native Hawaiian people today, and you refer to the diaspora, in fact, which in many ways is an involuntary diaspora, and it's driven by some of the economic challenges and political challenges, social challenges that occur on the islands. Tell us a little bit more about that and how that all blends into where this story comes from.
2: Of course. Originally, when I started the story, I was actually dealing with a rough round of homesickness. People are always surprised when I tell them it didn't start off as a gothic horror. It was maybe more akin to a thriller, if that. But I wanted to write about the feelings of being in Los Angeles, separated from my homeland, because I grew up, unlike my protagonist, I'm born and raised in Hawaii, and grew up on a farm. Super connected to the land. And so you can say Los Angeles is a change of pace for me, but I wanted to go home even if it's only on the page. And I had this story of a girl going home for the first time to kind of reckon with my own feelings of being separated from Hawaii and what she would see. And I knew it was important to showcase the real Hawaii and having to tear down that commodified version of Hawaii that readers are familiar with, that postcard image, the tourist-driven myth of the islands being a vacation paradise. But that's part of the story. And as I looked into what this girl, Leihua, my main character, would experience going to Hawaii for the first time, she's heard stories from her grandparents about their homeland. And it's almost akin to the fantasy land that the tourists have of Hawaii before people get to see it. And I wanted her to have a similar experience to the reader in that way. And I think we've all had that moment where, unless you're very fortunate and grew up in your family home and never have had to move, of losing your first home, even, or having to move away, and then maybe you get to visit it, or you drive down the street and you see someone else has moved in. And maybe they've changed the drapes, they've changed the yard, you know. And for Indigenous people, it's a lot harder to
0: Right.
2: go home to a place and see how, even just generations ago, like, you know, your grandparents' generation, it's changed. In Hawaii, it's so stark with all the tourism and how many rebrandings the islands have gone through, where it was plantation, you know, sugarcane plantation, pineapple, and now it's tourism. And it's like a melodrama backdrop for comedy films. And so with Lehua, going home, I knew this is what she would see. And as I started doing my research of how to like ease her into this and like what she would likely notice, you know, what's familiar to me, completely different to someone else, like foreign. And I learned how many modern resorts sit on former plantation lands. And that, again, this rebranding, it's all the same. And that contrast, that luxury built on exploitation and the juxtaposition of paradise and pain felt inherently haunted to me. And as I mentioned in the author's note, like Lehua, my friends and families were priced out of paradise and were a growing majority, as more Native Hawaiians now live outside of Hawaii than in it. And so, in a story about a Native Hawaiian diaspora girl going, searching for a missing twin, going home for the first time, I couldn't ignore the direct link tourism had with Hawaii's painful history of colonialism and Native displacement. I realized I needed to explore this unsettling connection through horror on the page. And a resort was kind of the perfect setting to unravel this history.
0: Yeah, it really is. We've got about a minute or a little more than a minute before I have to go on a break, but just give us a quick overview of the protagonist Lehua and where what she's about. And I know she has some issues because she has this sister who's a twin sister who's, I guess, on
2: The kind of the
0: paper more
2: star.
0: successful.
2: Yeah, she's faster. So they're twins. And I think that would be such a hard contrast to be like your cat. I have a line and they're like your their coins cast from the same fire, but Bohia, her sister's currency, always seemed to run higher. And so Lehua is a Native Hawaiian teen who grew up on the continent in the continental United States and disconnected from her culture. When her grandparents die, when they're 12, they actually go into the foster system, her sister and her sister Ohian herself. I actually share that experience. I was also in the foster system, so I drew a lot from my own background for that, which feeds us in Lehua. I felt it was important for Lehua and I to share this background, especially because of Native Hawaiians were disproportionately represented in the foster system. And this inspired her experience with grief, displacement, and her search for a place to lay her roots down. Ultimately, she's a teen, but on the cusp of adulthood. The book is definitely crossover, like adults can read it, teens can. But she is, how can you know where you're going or what your future is if you don't know where you've come from, is the question I feel burns at the heart of Lehua. And I think for a lot of Indigenous teens, because I went through a similar coming of age moment in college where I kind of was confronted by the world's view of Hawaii and then what I grew up with. And having it's kind of a painful ripening process to become an adult outside of your community for
0: All
2: Indigenous
0: right.
2: people.
0: All right. Kayala, we have to take a break, but when we come back, you're going to do a reading for us. So, listeners, stay tuned.
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0: This is Native America Calling. I'm Sean Spruce, and we're talking now with author Kayala Kendall about her new book, That Which Feeds Us, a Hawaiian Gothic. Both this book and Shards of Silence that we discussed earlier, they both have commentary about the destructiveness and some of the ugly aspects of wealth in the United States and elsewhere, perhaps. So if this is a topic and a theme that moves you and you're interested in these books and how they discuss and dissect that whole issue and that dynamic, give us a call. Phone lines are open, 1-800-996-2848. That's also 1-800-99-NATIVE. Kayala, are you ready to do a reading? And if so, do you want to preface this for our listeners or just dive right in?
2: I'll preface it. So Lehua tracks her sister down to this resort. And she's told she's not there anymore. And when she's talking to the resort manager, she offers to give her a tour of the island. And that's where we're going to pick it up. Kind of pared that down a lot, but I'm ready whenever.
0: We are ready. Go for it.
2: Okay. So the resort manager's name is Chio. Chio steered Lehua onto the resort's red dirt path, leading her uphill. The plantation diminished with each step they took, the barracks blending into the cane behind them. As they reached the summit, Lehua's breath caught. Kopa'a unfolded before them, a green sliver against a vast expanse of dark blue ocean. It was easy to see why the planters spent so much money to come here. Those are the resort guests. Fields of sugarcane bent toward the plantation town, the bluffs, and the chain-linked orchard as Chio gave Lehua a brief sketch of the island's first settlement. According to her, the island had been covered with wild grass and dense ohia forests, too hot and inconvenient for many families to inhabit before Horace and his father arrived. Under their stewardship, Kopa'a flourished as hundreds came to live on and work the land, leading to the town's construction. Horace ensured the church was built first and that his workers were given Bible translations, Chio said, guiding Lehua along the path, as his father would have wanted. Lehua bit the inside of her cheek. She doubted Chio's claim that Horace and his father had been good stewards considering the illegal overthrow of the Hawaiian kingdom. Her grandpa had told her the story many times. A group of sugarcane farmers and businessmen supported by the United States military had forced their queen to vacate her throne, or her people's blood would have dyed the island's red. But there was no treaty of annexation, her grandpa used to say, his dark brown eyes shining with tears. There's still no treaty. Lehua had never known how to feel about that loss. How could she mourn something she'd never truly had? But looking at that abandoned town and thinking of her grandparents buried in a mass grave hundreds of miles away, Lehua felt an ache behind her ribs, a longing for this place where her family had once belonged, now owned by someone else. She knew an empty home when she saw one.
0: Yeah. Kayala, your prose, it's just so beautifully descriptive in terms of how you describe the natural surroundings, but also the way you're able to delve into Lehua's mind and her emotions, and you put that on the page. I really commend you. That your writing is, it's really engrossing. It's just so, so well put together, well crafted.
2: Oh, thank you. I really appreciate you saying that. But I definitely want people to feel transported

0: your sister. And what's your underlying message here, Kayala? What do you really want readers to take away?
1: So with wealth, I do think like there is this, I think there are some uncomfortable truths that need to be said about capitalism, tourism, colonialism. But ultimately the novel, I really think it, I wanted it to feel universal, because I think a lot of people grapple with this issue right now, is that when people come to visit a place, even it's not a playground, it's someone's home at the end of the day. And also just having this respect for sacred lands, or even just indigenous lands, because a lot of these resorts are built on wahipana, which are sacred air, like sacred places. And also like Hawaiian burials are hidden on the beaches, like in the sand dunes. And a lot of those places are just excavated for development, for tourism, you know, and high-rise resort or condos. And I just would like people to be a little bit more considerate and think, why am I being told this place is paradise? Because I think simplifying anything to a black and white view, like paradise, or I'm going to say hell, but just for the, you know, the contrast of purgatory or something. Why am I being told this is one thing when life is so much more complex than that? And to think about that in regards to every place, not just Hawaii.
0: Kayala, how often do you get back to the islands? And I also want to ask you about Lahaina, because you write about that and this, the significance of what that community just went through recently as well.
1: Yes. So I went back last year when Moana, How Far I'll Go came out. I write for Disney's Twisted Tales as well. Though I actually wrote this first, though, but the way publishing works, I'm sure Brian, your other guests, would know as well. Sometimes things just get moved around. So That Which Feeds Us was first, but it got published last out of my three books in the last 8 months. And then I went back for Moana. I wanted to go back this year as well. The timing just hasn't worked out. And with all the flooding and the storms happening, it just felt like, oh, my presence might not, you know, there's so much going on there right now. And, but how often I get to go back, that's, so it ties into Lahaina, actually. I didn't, when the Lahaina fires happened in 2023, it had actually been more than 10 years since I got to go home. Just because of how economically costly it is to go back, and knowing that by going back, you know, there was the pandemic. And so that kind of led to a stress of resources in Hawaii. I like to compare Hawaii when the pandemic was like ongoing to kind of the Titanic. They don't have a lot of infrastructure. Like if the whole all the islands, if everyone got sick, they would fill up the hospitals very, very quickly. There aren't a lot of beds. And so I stayed away partially for that, but mostly economically. It was very costly to go back and to visit just whenever. I wish I could just pack up a car and drive to Hawaii, you know?
0: Right.
1: But so how it ties into Lahaina is I was actually given the opportunity by Scholastic to go back the first time in 10 years after. So part of something I did in September of 2023, well, August, immediately after the fires happened in Lahaina that burned 2,200 structures, most of them residential, I felt very helpless in Los Angeles. And I felt I wasn't the only one who felt that way, not to repeat myself, but I was reaching out to friends in the community, in the publishing and writing community, who were also Kanaka Maoli. And we found other people who were allies, or Pacific Islander, Johanna Ho, who's Asian. And the eight or seven of us, my brain can't remember. I might be imagining an eighth person, but we made books for Maui to help the families. And we were inspired by Books for Turkey. Books, you know, we've seen publishing gather around the communities when these terrible, you know, crises happened. And I just thought maybe we could do something for Lahaina, because it was, I mentioned in the book, that I chose not to change the pier, even though it no longer exists as I depicted it, because that was my childhood. Was I lived on the island of Molokai, which is

0: Talk about rural. I think they have a movie theater again for the first time since the early 2000s, but there's not like a Walmart. It's all mom and pop stores. Everything is comes in on freight, like boat. And so I would always take the boat to Lahaina, which is on Maui, which was much more, we'll say, developed. And so you would go see the movies on Lahaina. You'd go do your back to school shopping in Maui, So to tie it all back to Scholastic, we raised for Lahaina, thanks to the book community, $210,000 rounded up. And Scholastic really wanted to send us to Hawaii, all of us. And it was me and Joanna. Joanna is a Scholastic author. And they paid for me to go with Joanna to Hawaii to do a panel with all the Books for Maui creators to talk about what's next for Lahaina and how you can help them. And I was worried, as you know from my author's note, that even though there had been this, I'm going to say commotion, but that feels like the wrong word, even though a lot of people had rallied around this incident because it was so covered. It was covered so well in the media. I was worried what happens in a month, what happens 2 months from now when something else happens, what happens to those families, because this community is not going to be fixed in a month. They're clearing the land. We've had the fires in Altadena here in Los Angeles, very familiar. It's getting closer and closer to home, but that's why I wanted to keep Lahaina as it was in the book. So I chose not to change it because I do think it's about grief, the book, and memorial, what we choose to remember and how we remember it as Lehua comes to grips with her grief about her grandparents. And I realized keeping Lahaina was part of that as well.
1: Yeah, I think it's really cool that you kept it. I think
0: Well,
1: that
0: thank
1: just adds
0: you.
1: so much value. Absolutely. Brian, I want to bring you back into the conversation because again, Shards of Silence also has this underlying message of wealth. And what are your thoughts in terms of what that means? And how do you think Shards of Silence really allows readers to understand how that dynamic exists and what it means for Native people like the character you write about, Derek, and all the rest of us as well?
2: I think I was expressing, at least through the socioeconomic dynamics between Derek and his friends at Sagefield, that, for me, it was that wealthy individuals have a lot more chances to mess up their life and still be able to do something with themselves. Whereas for a lot of communities, colored communities, in lower income settings, like you mess up once and that's it. Like you don't get second chances. It's either you don't get arrested and, be completely on your best behavior your entire life, or you just have one slight little mistake and your entire life is derailed. So that was kind of more of what I was commenting on, and that I wanted, at least when I was in Hotchkiss, like I wanted my peers understand that, they are different in that way, that they can get away with selling study drugs, get caught, and not have their entire life be screwed over just from one stupid mistake they made when they were kids. And, that expectation was different for me.
1: Yeah, that's a really good point. I had shared earlier with you before break or before you started the show that I went to a college prep school myself, and I can totally relate to some of those kids. They get second chances and third chances,
2: So many chances.
1: and their money buys them out. Their family money, it buys them out of jams. And that's something that as Native people, we don't have that luxury. Yeah. Wow. Good stuff here today. We're running down on time. Kayala, tell us more about what else you have planned with Disney and some of your other projects.
0: I have three upcoming unannounced Disney projects that I can't talk about.
1: Okay.
0: If you see me in person, I've made the joke that I'll tell them the genre because the NDAs are so tight. But if you tag me in it, I'm going to deny ever having seen you or being in the room with you. But it's been fun working on that side. IP is just a very different muscle, where you write for a company. And it's been nice to kind of have this reclamation of like stories and getting to be more involved in the process. But I also want to say, since I'm on the air with Brian, I really love Brian's work. And I remember there's a author's note at the back of the water. I mess up titles. I organize my books by color, but it's at the end of Healer of the Water Monster, I think. Or did I say that? Is that the right title? Brian?
1: Is that it, Brian?
2: There's healer and heroes.
0: Okay. I have I liked how you talked about the changes you made to the stories and the detailed reasoning, and that was a really big inspiration for how, like, it just set a roadmap. I felt like, oh, this is how Indigenous people can talk about our stories and, just kind of adapt them. And I appreciate that. I wanted to make sure I said that when we were on the air.
1: Yeah, feel free to respond, Brian. I like the dialogue here.
2: I am going to download your book like immediately and read it. Do you have an audiobook? Because I'm
0: Yeah, we
2: doing.
0: do. And
2: Okay.
0: Sarah Malia Hatfield does a great job. There's a Hole Hole Bushi in there, which is a cane cutting song, and she sings it, I found out.
2: That's so cool. That's so cool. I'll definitely listen to it as I'm driving from Albuquerque to Tucson.
0: Well, have a good drive. Sorry if I derailed it with my fangirling, but I was like, I gotta tell Brian how much the author's note meant, and I loved the book.
2: I can't wait to read your work. Yeah, that sounds so cool.
1: Brian will be able to enjoy reading the book while he munches on another Laguna Burger
2: Oh,
1: on his way to
2: yeah.
1: Tucson, Arizona. He writes about some of the local eateries in New Mexico and on the
0: I gotta
1: Navajo
0: try that red
1: Reservation,
0: chili from New
1: shards of
0: Mexico. That's
1: salt.
0: the one.
1: Absolutely. The green chili,
2: Green
1: too. The
2: chili,
1: green
2: yeah.
1: chili for sure. With that, folks, unfortunately, we're out of time. We're going to have to wrap it up. But Kayala, thank you so much for coming on the show today. And best of success to you moving forward. And Brian Lee Young, you as well. So happy for both of your successes.
0: Thank you.
2: Oh, yeah. Thank you for having us.
1: Absolutely. And with that, we are out of time. So, again, big thanks to the two guests we had on the show today, Brian Lee Young and also Kayala Kendall, who shared their latest books with us on the air. Please, listeners, don't forget to tune in again to our show tomorrow for our monthly music series, The Native Playlist. And tomorrow we will be featuring Joy Harjo and also Julia Keefe. Hope you'll be able to tune in. Until then, I'm your host, Sean Spruce. You've been listening to the one, the only Native America Calling, and I sure hope you enjoy the rest of your day.

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3: National Native News, I'm Jill Freitas. In January, at least five Native American men were detained by Immigration and Customs Enforcement during immigration raids in Minneapolis, as other reports of Native Americans being mistaken for undocumented immigrants continue. Federal lawmakers have introduced a bipartisan bill to improve the Department of Homeland Security's interactions with Native Americans when they're providing citizenship. KUNM's Jeanette Didios has more.
4: The Respect Tribal IDs Act would require DHS working with the Bureau of Indian Affairs and tribal nations to create training for officers to better detect and respect current tribal IDs. Democratic Senator Ben Ray Lujan of New Mexico says ICE agents are breaking the law.
5: My Native American brothers and sisters who are American citizens are being held by ICE agents because these agents do not recognize tribal IDs. And that's why we need this legislation.
4: Lujan says tribal leaders have voiced their concerns about ICE agents detaining their tribal members near their reservations.
5: I'll remind you that some of the first awareness that we had about ICE agents going after Native American communities happened in New Mexico, down in Mescalero and also in the Navajo Nation, and it's happening in other parts of the country as well.
4: The Department of Homeland Security said in a statement that ICE agents acknowledge and recognize tribal ID cards as proof of citizenship, and there have been no ICE operations on tribal lands. Lujan says it's hard to collect data on the number of Native Americans who have been detained by ICE because DHS will not release the data. Meanwhile, some legal scholars are raising concerns about a case brought by the Trump administration that's before the Supreme Court and how it might undermine birthright citizenship among Native Americans. For National Native News, I'm Jeanette Didios.
3: A national organization called the Courage Project shines a light on acts of bravery, both big and small. This year, a group that works to bring attention to Alaska's missing and murdered Indigenous people is in the spotlight. As KMBA's Rhonda McBride tells us, Data for Indigenous Justice is one of 16 organizations nationwide to receive this award.
6: The steady beat of the drum is what you hear at many events involving Data for Indigenous Justice. Funders for the Courage Project, like the MacArthur Foundation, say this award was created to recognize neighbors helping neighbors.
7: When I first started doing this work, people wouldn't even meet with me.
6: Charlene Akpik, known by her Inupiaq name, Akpik founded Data for Indigenous Justice to bring attention to missing and murdered Alaska Natives.
7: It shouldn't be courageous to say the things that we're saying and to ask the questions that we're asking.
6: Doug Modig is a traditional healer who says it is never easy to speak truth to power.
8: There aren't very many people that have that kind of courage because it's so rare. Reminds me of a wolverine. They'll take on a bear.
6: Wolverines, Modig says, are fearless when it comes to protecting their territory.
8: Why don't they just give up? They're not going to make it because they're so small. But the truth is, courage isn't about size. Courage is about the content of your heart.
6: Akpik says heart is exactly what our team brings to their work. She says their commitment has helped to uncover critical information about unsolved cases.
7: I've come to learn with a lot of guidance from my elders that this role is called being a story keeper.
6: Akpik says it is a sacred responsibility to care for the stories.
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0: York, this is Democracy Now.
1: Will eligible individuals who assaulted Capitol Hill police officers be eligible for this fund?
2: Well, as it makes plain, anybody is...
1: Just let me know if they're eligible for the fund.
2: As was made plain yesterday, anybody in this country is eligible to apply if they believe they're a victim of weaponization.
1: Mr. Attorney General, let me ask you this. Are there going to be rules?
0: Outrage is growing over the Justice Department's move to create a nearly $1.8 billion fund that could be used to pay January 6 rioters and other people targeted by the Biden administration. In addition, the Justice Department has issued an extraordinary memo saying the IRS is, quote, forever barred, unquote, from investigating past tax returns of President Trump, his family, company, and related companies. The two moves come after President Trump dropped an unprecedented $10 billion lawsuit against his own IRS. We'll speak with the twice Pulitzer Prize-winning investigative reporter David K. Johnston, author of The Big Cheat, How Donald Trump Fleeced America and Enriched Himself and His Family. Then the Trump administration continues to ramp up pressure against Cuba.
3: A place called Cuba, which we will be taking over almost immediately. Now, Cuba's got problems. We'll finish one first. I like to finish a job.
0: The Justice Department's reportedly preparing to indict former Cuban President Raul Castro today. We'll go to Cuba for a report, then speak with Peter Kornbluh at the National Security Archive. And finally, Amnesty International finds executions around the world have surged to a 44-year high. In Iran, over 2,100 people were executed last year. We'll speak with Amnesty's Iran researcher. All that and more coming up. Welcome to Democracy Now!, democracynow.org, The War and Peace Report. I'm Amy Goodman. Iran's threatening that the war will spread beyond the Middle East if the U.S. attacks again. This comes after President Trump admitted he was, quote, an hour away, unquote, from resuming strikes on Iran before he was convinced to postpone the attack. It comes as Trump says Iran has 2 or 3 days to reach a deal to end the war or face renewed attacks. Meanwhile, the U.S. Senate voted Tuesday to advance a resolution to force Trump to end the war in Iran for the first time. Four Republicans, Senators Susan Collins of Maine, Lisa Murkowski of Alaska, Rand Paul of Kentucky, and Bill Cassidy of Louisiana, joined most Democrats in favor of advancing the resolution. Senator John Fetterman of Pennsylvania was the only Democrat to oppose the bill. Three Republicans, Senators John Cornyn of Texas, Tommy Tuberville of Alabama, and Tom Tillis of North Carolina, didn't vote. The bill would still need to pass the GOP-controlled House and would face a veto by President Trump. This comes as the New York Times is reporting the U.S. and Israel had intended to install Iran's former hardline president, Mahmoud Ahmadinejad, as Iran's leader in the early days of the war. An Israeli strike on Ahmadinejad's home in Tehran was reportedly designed to free him from house arrest, but injured him instead. According to the Times, Ahmadinejad has not been seen publicly since the strike. His current whereabouts are unknown. Lebanon's health ministry says at least 22 people have been killed in Israeli attacks in the past 24 hours, despite a 45-day ceasefire extension. Since March 2nd, over 3,000 Lebanese have been killed in Israeli strikes, and more than 1 million people, one-fifth of Lebanon's population, has been displaced. Israeli forces have intercepted the last remaining boats with a humanitarian aid flotilla attempting to breach the blockade on Gaza. Video from the flotilla's live stream showed Israeli soldiers opening fire on at least two of the vessels. Live stream footage also shows the activists putting on life jackets and raising their hands as Israeli soldiers approach to raid the boats. Over 400 activists aboard 50 vessels from the Global Samud Flotilla have been abducted, among them Margaret Connolly, the sister of Irish President Catherine Connolly, as well as several U.S. citizens. The Global Samud Flotilla said earlier today nearly 90 of the activists have reportedly started a hunger strike to protest their illegal abduction and in solidarity with the thousands of Palestinians held in Israeli prisons. The latest raid came just weeks after Israel attacked a previous humanitarian aid flotilla en route to Gaza. This is Saif Abu Keshek, who was detained in an Israeli prison for 10 days and released early this month. He was among 175 international activists forced off their aid ships on international waters at gunpoint in late April.
4: It's another crime that Israel continued to committing in the international water by intercepting those civilian boats that are protected by the international law and the ICJA orders to deliver humanitarian aid into Gaza. They are being intercepted and attacked by Israeli soldiers and Israeli Navy.
0: The Trump administration's imposed sanctions now on Saif Abu Keshek and at least three other activists over their involvement with the Gaza humanitarian aid flotillas and what activists condemn as an escalating crackdown to silence them. Israel's far-right finance minister, Bezalel Smotrich, said Tuesday the International Criminal Court is seeking an arrest warrant against him. In his remarks from Jerusalem Tuesday, Smotrich, without evidence, blamed the Palestinian Authority for the alleged arrest warrant, saying it had, quote, started a war and it will get a war, unquote. Smotrich also ordered the forced evacuation of Palestinian residents in the village of Khan al-Ahmar. Smotrich has spearheaded the violent expansion of illegal settlements across the occupied West Bank. The International Criminal Court has not disclosed any details regarding a potential arrest warrant for him. In California, authorities confirmed the identities of two other victims killed in a shooting at the Islamic Center of San Diego Monday. 78-year-old Mansour Kazia was a longtime employee of the mosque who'd called the police before he was killed. 57-year-old Nader Awad lived across the street from the Islamic Center. When he heard the gunfire, he ran towards the building. This comes after friends and family identified Amin Abdullah as the security guard who was killed while trying to prevent the attackers from entering the mosque. Meanwhile, the FBI says the two teenage attackers who opened fire on the San Diego mosque had met online and left writings expressing hate. According to writings obtained by the Associated Press, the suspected attackers expressed hateful rhetoric toward Jewish people, Muslims, and Islam, as well as the LGBTQ plus community, black people and women. The attackers also reportedly expressed beliefs about white people being eliminated. This is Imam Taha Hussein of the Islamic Center of San Diego.
5: We have never expected this, even though we tried throughout the years everything we could do, applying for Homeland Security grants. We have a fence, security armed guards, security cameras covering every single spot inside and outside the Islamic Center. What could we do more than this?
0: The Justice Department quietly slipped a provision into an agreement creating a $1.7 billion fund to compensate President Trump's allies. The addendum, signed by Acting Attorney General Todd Blanche, says the IRS is, quote, forever barred from investigating the tax returns of Trump, his family company, and related companies. The announcement came as part of a settlement agreement between President Trump and his own administration after Trump, his sons, and their family business sued the IRS for $10 billion. Over the leak of Trump's tax returns by an IRS employee. This comes as CNN's reporting that Todd Blanche, who previously served as President Trump's personal lawyer, was told last year to recuse himself from Justice Department matters involving Trump, citing ethics concerns. On Tuesday, Democratic Senator Chris Van Hollen grilled Blanche about the DOJ's $1.7 billion fund to make payments to Trump supporters who say they were wrongly investigated or prosecuted by previous administrations.
1: Will individuals who assaulted Capitol Hill police officers be eligible for this fund?
2: Well, as it makes plain, anybody is...
1: Just let me know if they're eligible for the fund.
2: As was made plain yesterday, anybody in this country is eligible to apply if they believe they're a victim of weaponization.
1: Mr. Attorney General, let me ask you this. Are there going to be rules that say that if you've assaulted a Capitol Hill police officer or committed a violent crime, you will not be eligible? Why not make that a rule?
2: I expect that, because I'm not one of the commissioners setting up the rules,
1: you're,
2: I expect
1: you're appointing
2: that there will
1: four
2: be
1: of the five members, aren't you, Mr. Attorney General?
2: Pardon me?
1: You're appointing four of the five members.
0: Blanche corrected him and said he's appointing all of the members. On Capitol Hill, Democratic senators grilled Transportation Secretary Sean Duffy about his reality television road trip project called The Great American Road Trip, featuring Duffy, who was previously a reality TV star, and his wife, Rachel Campos Duffy, and their nine children driving through 10 states. Democratic senators questioned Duffy about whether transportation companies can expect special treatment from the Trump administration after donating to the nonprofit that funded the trip. This is Democratic Senator Patty Murray of Washington.
6: How much did you rack up on gas during your Great American Road Trip? I understand that was paid for by groups and sponsors.
7: Well, this
6: is that
7: was
6: correct?
7: A nonprofit funded the Great American Road Trip.
6: The nonprofit actually solicited funding from private organizations.
7: Yeah, I did not. Right.
6: Okay. Do you know how much gas?
7: No, I don't.
6: You don't.
7: But I know it's not as much as it was under Biden, which was $5 a gallon.
6: Holy cow! Okay. Listen. Okay. Americans don't have corporate sponsors to pay for their gas.
0: World Health Organization Director Tedros Adhanom Ghebreyesus announced today there are 600 suspected cases of Ebola and 139 suspected deaths from the disease in Congo and Uganda, warning the numbers are expected to rise. He said at least 51 cases have been confirmed in Congo's northern provinces of Ituri and North Kivu, and at least two in Uganda's capital, Kampala. Nigeria's military said Tuesday a series of joint strikes with the United States against Islamic State fighters killed at least 175 people in recent days. Back in February, the Trump administration announced it had sent troops to Nigeria in what it claimed would be mostly a training and advisory role. The U.S. Africa Command, AFRICOM, confirmed the joint military operation, signaling U.S. troops have a more active role as the Trump administration intensifies its so-called war on terror in the region. The Trump administration is advancing plans to increase the number of white South Africans it admits to the United States as refugees. The proposal would see an additional 10,000 white South Africans resettled into the U.S., even as the Trump administration continues to block the entry of refugees from other countries. Under Trump's proposal, which was submitted to Congress, the U.S. would lift its record low refugee admissions figure from 7,500 to 17,500, with the additional openings reserved for Afrikaners. Trump has falsely claimed they face racial persecution, lies South African President Cyril Ramaphosa has decried as white supremacy and white victimhood, unquote. The U.S. has resettled just over 6,000 refugees between October and April. All except three were from South Africa. In California, a federal jury on Monday rejected Elon Musk's $150 billion lawsuit against OpenAI and Sam Altman. Musk alleged OpenAI was established as a nonprofit, then improperly turned into a for-profit corporation. The jury ruled Musk waited too long to sue over the matter. Musk has vowed to appeal the verdict. Republican Congressmember Thomas Massie of Kentucky lost his primary race to a Trump-backed challenger, Ed Gallrein. Massie has repeatedly defied President Trump during his tenure. He opposed U.S. military actions against Iran, publicly criticizing Trump's strikes as unconstitutional. He was also the co-author of the Epstein Files Transparency Act, along with Democratic Congressmember Ro Khanna, forcing the Justice Department to release files on the late convicted sex offender Jeffrey Epstein, a move Trump fiercely opposed. On Tuesday, Gallrein won the Republican primary in Kentucky's 4th congressional district with nearly 55% of the vote. Trump's biggest donors backed Gallrein, and more than $32 million was spent on campaign ads in the Kentucky district, making it the most expensive House primary in U.S. history. The American Israel Public Affairs Committee and other pro-Israel interest groups spent over $9 million to defeat Massie. This is Congressmember Massie in a concession speech on Tuesday night.
8: We're tired of meddling overseas. We can't afford it. Our empire will collapse if we keep sending our money to other countries. I never picked a fight with the country that's tried to take me out here because I've never voted for foreign aid to any country. We got to take care of America first. America first.
0: This comes as Georgia's Secretary of State, Brad Raffensperger, lost the state's Republican gubernatorial primary. He had rebuked President Trump's efforts to overturn Georgia's 2020 presidential election results in a call to Raffensperger in 2021. President Trump had urged him to, quote, find 11,780 votes, unquote. One more vote than Joe Biden's margin of victory in 2020. On Tuesday, Raffensperger lost the gubernatorial primary to two pro-Trump candidates, Georgia's Lieutenant Governor Burt Jones and Rick Jackson, a billionaire healthcare executive. Meanwhile, DSA-backed candidate and progressive state representative Chris Robb won the Democratic primary to succeed retiring Congressmember Dwight Evans in Pennsylvania's 3rd District. Robb defeated Evans' preferred successor, Alice Stanford, in the primary. And the People's Convocation for Palestine, an alternative graduation ceremony, was held at Rutgers University on Tuesday to honor Arab, Palestinian, and other targeted students who spoke up after the university canceled biotech CEO Rami El-Ghandour's commencement speech at the Rutgers School of Engineering's convocation. Citing vague complaints about a social media post on Israel and Palestine, Rutgers abruptly withdrew its convocation invitation. This is Rami El-Ghandour.
9: The truth in this particular moment is that a university should honor all of its students, all of its faculty, all of its people. What they chose to do here is something of political convenience, right? When it became inconvenient to honor us, like Omar talked about, or me in giving this speech, what did they do? They just discarded us as if we don't matter.
0: And those are some of the headlines. This is Democracy Now!, democracynow.org, the War and Peace Report. I'm Amy Goodman. In an extraordinary move, the Justice Department issued a memo Tuesday saying the IRS is, quote, forever barred, unquote, from investigating past tax returns of President Trump, his family company, and related companies. The memo was issued a day after the Justice Department announced the creation of a $1.776 billion fund to make payments to individuals, including January 6 insurrectionists who say they were wrongly targeted. The so-called anti-weaponization fund would be overseen by five commissioners appointed by the attorney general, who is President Trump's former personal attorney. The two announcements come after President Trump dropped his unprecedented $10 billion lawsuit against the Internal Revenue Service. Trump, his sons, and their family business filed the suit over the leak of their tax returns by a former IRS contractor who was sentenced to 5 years in prison for leaking the documents. Democrats and Republicans have expressed alarm over the agreements. On Monday, the Treasury Department's top lawyer, Brian Morrissey, resigned shortly after the fund was announced. On Tuesday, Acting Attorney General Todd Blanche testified before a Senate hearing about the fund. This is Maryland Democratic Senator Chris Van Hollen.
10: Mr. Attorney General, this is an outrageous, unprecedented slush fund that you set up. Simple question, will individuals who assaulted Capitol Hill police officers be eligible for this fund?
2: Well, as it makes plain, anybody is...
10: Just let me know if they're eligible for the fund.
2: As was made plain yesterday, anybody in this country is eligible to apply if they believe they're a victim of weaponization.
10: Mr. Attorney General, let me ask you this. Are there going to be rules that say that if you've assaulted a Capitol Hill police officer or committed a violent crime, you will not be eligible? Why not make that a rule?
2: I expect that, because I'm not one of the commissioners setting up the rules, I expect
10: you're appointing
2: that there will
10: four
2: be
10: of the five members, aren't you, Mr. Attorney General?
2: Pardon me?
10: You're appointing four of the five members.
2: I am appointing
10: all five
2: members.
10: You can certainly set up the rules. I would hope you would make a rule that anyone convicted of assaulting a police officer of violent crime is simply not eligible. They should not apply.
0: Senator Van Hollen later questioned Acting Attorney General Todd Blanche about his personal role in the agreement.
10: So you're not going to submit this proposal to any federal judge or independent?
2: There is no judge.
10: Any independent authority?
2: What does that mean, an independent authority?
10: It means not somebody who's getting to pick five of the members who is the president's former personal attorney.
11: That would be somebody who would be independent.
12: I'm the acting attorney general, okay? And the fact that I used to be President Trump's lawyer is just a fact, but I'm the acting attorney general. So don't say the president's former personal lawyer will do something. The acting attorney general will do something.
11: Mr. Attorney General, you are acting today like the president's personal attorney, and that's the whole problem. You've got his whole, you have a whole banner of his face hanging over the Department of Justice, and you and everybody else walks under it. And you are acting like you're his current personal attorney. Mr. Chairman, I have no further questions.
0: This all comes as CNN has revealed Todd Blanch was told last year to recuse himself from Justice Department matters involving Trump, citing ethics concerns. We're joined now by David K. Johnston, professor at Rochester Institute of Technology and Law, Journalism and Criminal Justice, Pulitzer Prize-winning investigative reporter, co-founder of D.C. Report. He's the author of three books on Trump, including The Big Cheat, How Donald Trump Fleeced America and Enriched Himself and His Family. David K. Johnston, thanks for joining us again. Can you respond to these developments, the so-called anti-weaponization fund and the Trump family and President Trump himself being protected from any future investigation into their finances and corruption?
13: Well, this is dictatorship in action. Donald Trump had declared himself to be our dictator shortly after resuming office last year. He has been acting like a dictator. Now, he hasn't fully consolidated his power, and there are various places where people have pushed back on him, but he is conducting himself as a dictator. And what he now has is a fund with an interesting number, $1.776 billion, to arm his goon squads, people like the Oath Keepers and the Proud Boys, to carry out acts of violence or intimidation against people on his behalf, with no accountability for who receives this money, no rationale for it. And he's able to do this because, at least for the moment, our Constitution doesn't have adequate safeguards to address what happens when you have the third generation head of a four generation white collar crime boss in the White House and his personal lawyer, who by law is still Donald Trump's lawyer, Blanch, as the acting attorney general.
0: Talk about this fund again. $1.776 billion. Of course, I emphasize that because it's 1776.
13: Well, under this fund, a five-member board appointed by Todd Blanch, the acting attorney general, would decide who gets the money. There would be no public notification of this and accounting for it, only a confidential report to Todd Blanch or whoever is attorney general at the time. There's no rules that would prohibit, as Senator Von Holland pointed out, those who assaulted police officers from receiving money. And this is simply a slush fund to pay a criminal enforcement arm, a violent arm of Trump's supporters to intimidate people. And remember, Donald Trump always described his failed effort to overthrow our government in 2021 as a day of love. Only Donald Trump and people who believe that he should be our dictator would, of course, see it that way.
0: Let's go back to Tuesday's Senate hearing. Acting Attorney Todd Blanch, Acting Attorney General Todd Blanch, was questioned by Senator Chris Coons of Delaware.
14: Has it ever happened that a sitting president sued his own government for $10 billion and then directed the settlement of the case and the establishment of a payout fund?
12: Not that I'm aware of, but there's a lot of things that President Trump's the first of. No president had been indicted 1, 2, 3, 4, 5,
14: correct,
12: 6, 7, 8 times either.
14: Correct. No president's been indicted. And will you commit that none of this money will go to President Trump's campaign donors?
12: I am not committing to anything beyond the settlement agreement itself. When you say campaign donors, that they are not excluded from seeking compensation.
14: Last question. Weaponized. During police week, I heard from a number of law enforcement friends who found it appalling that there was the possibility that folks like the Oath Keepers, the Proud Boys, who had assaulted Capitol police officers could receive multi-million dollar payouts from this fund. Will you commit that no one who has been convicted of assaulting a police officer will receive a payout from this fund?
12: So I share the concerns that apparently members of law enforcement gave to you last week, although none of this was announced last week, so that's surprising. But
14: they had heard rumors there would be a settlement fund.
12: Okay. But anybody can apply. The commissioners will set rules, I'm sure. That's not for me to set. That's for the commissioners. And whether an individual at Oath Keeper, as you just mentioned, applies for compensation, is anybody in this country can apply.
0: And of course, it was pointed out that the administration, Todd Blanche, President Trump's former personal attorney, can fire any of the commissioners as well. But your response overall, David K. Johnston?
13: Well, I think this setup is completely contrary to law. The problem is who has standing, that is the right to intervene and try to stop it. Now, the IRS makes settlements with people and they promise that this is closed. We're not going to continue this anymore. But the fact that this agreement includes this side agreement that the Trump organization, Donald Trump, members of his family may not be examined on their past tax returns just screams that Donald Trump is, in fact, a criminal level tax cheat. Now, this is not the only avenue to address Donald Trump's tax cheating. And this is a man who we know from the tax returns that have been made public because of the House Democrats led by Richard Neal and the leak, as well as the ones I found in the public record, that Donald Trump has been creating non-existent companies, just made up fictitious companies, and taking tax losses that reduced his taxes for all the way back to at least 1984. That's a pattern of criminal behavior that establishes what's called mens rea or criminal intent. Now, the Manhattan District Attorney Alvin Bragg or the New York State Attorney General Letitia James, they can go after Trump over his state and city taxes. And twice in the past, judges have found that Donald Trump committed tax fraud. These were civil, not criminal cases. They included Trump forging the signature of his tax preparer, his longtime tax lawyer and tax accountant, which could have been prosecuted as a crime. And I've written a piece, it ran in the New York Daily News 3 years ago, showing how Alvin Bragg could easily get Donald Trump convicted of criminal tax fraud if he would bring such a case. And of course, they can also pursue it civilly. But as it stands, Donald Trump basically will now not have to pay the what the New York Times estimates is more than $100 million, and I think that's a very conservative number, in taxes that from the past. And he will get a walk on what are clearly, from the released tax returns, felony-level tax crimes.
0: On Tuesday, Vice President J.D. Vance held an unusual press conference at the White House. He was questioned about Trump's stock trades by Andrew Feinberg, the White House correspondent at The Independent.
15: How can you and your administration argue to Americans that you're cleaning up corruption, you're preventing fraud, you're fighting the sorts of things that harm people and people's financial situations, when the president seems to be talking up stocks that he owns, selling them and enriching himself?
16: The president doesn't sit at the Oval Office on his computer on his like Robinhood account buying and selling stocks. That's absurd. He has independent wealth advisors who manage his money. He is a wealthy person. He has had success in business. He's not making these stock trades himself. And your question imputes that. It doesn't say it exactly, but a reasonable person listening to that question would assume the president is sitting around and doing that. He's not. Second of all, you're right. I am a big fan of banning members of Congress from trading stocks. So is the President of the United States. All of us believe that nobody should be taking proprietary information gained from public service and buying and selling stocks. We want to ban that process.
0: He answered that question after attacking the questioner. But David K. Johnston, if you can talk about President Trump's stock trades, how much he's made, and responding to Vance saying is not as if he's doing it himself on his own computer.
13: Well, that's a complete red herring that he's not doing it on his computer. What we want to know is what kind of information did the purchasers on Trump's behalf, the brokers and agents, have about events that were going to happen? Why is the Trump administration not looking into these enormous commodities and stock bets that were placed 15, 20 minutes before major White House announcements that influenced the market? We see no sign that that's being pursued. And of course, if the Trump administration thinks members of Congress shouldn't be allowed to trade stocks, and I think that's what the law should be, why isn't he following his own belief? And the reason is, of course, Donald, who I've known and covered for almost 40 years, doesn't believe the rules apply to him. He believes he's special. He believes that the rest of us are all idiots unless we support him, and that no law applies to him because of his special status in the world. And when I said in 2011, Donald thinks that he should run not just America, but the whole world, there were various people who mocked me. What did Donald Trump say about a year ago? I run the country and the whole world. He sees himself as the world dictator. So why would he be troubled by little things like trading in stocks when he's in the White House, where those stock prices are influenced by his actions?
0: You've written three books on Donald Trump, David K. Johnston. You've won two Pulitzer Prizes. What shocked you most about what has just been revealed?
13: Oh, the brazenness of closing the audit the way Todd Blanche did this. You notice Todd Blanche is the one who signed the letter. What that tells you is that no other lawyer in the Justice Department was going to put their reputation, if not their law license, at risk by signing this utterly corrupt agreement. Now, Todd Blanche remains Donald Trump's lawyer since the criminal trial where Trump was convicted on 34 felonies. So he has a conflict of interest, and one would hope that the New York State Bar would go after the law license of Todd Blanche. And a future administration, assuming we get past Trump's dictatorship, which I no longer think is a guaranteed event, could go into court and basically say to a judge, this agreement isn't worth the paper that it's written on, and attack this agreement. I think it is inherently corrupt. There is no controversy, as the Constitution requires, because the parties here are Donald Trump, an individual, and Donald Trump, the president of the United States. That's not a controversy. This is theft of taxpayer money, plain and simple.
0: David K. Johnston, professor, Rochester Institute of Technology and Law, Journalism and Criminal Justice, Pulitzer Prize-winning investigative reporter, co-founder of DC Report, author of three books on Trump, including The Big Cheat, How Donald Trump Fleeced America and Enriched Himself and His Family. Coming up, we look at Cuba as the Trump administration's reportedly preparing to indict the former Cuban president, Raul Castro. Stay with us.

0: Orlando Paz here on Democracy Now!, democracynow.org. I'm Amy Goodman. All eyes are on Miami today as the Trump administration's expected to unseal an indictment against the former Cuban president Raul Castro, who is 94 years old. Multiple outlets are reporting the forthcoming indictment will detail charges against Castro related to the 1996 shootdown of two airplanes operated by the Miami-based exile group Brothers to the Rescue, in which four people were killed. Castro was Cuba's defense minister at the time of the incident. The Department of Justice is holding an event to honor the victims at the Miami Freedom Tower this afternoon, according to an invitation reviewed by Reuters. Today also marks Cuban Independence Day, as recognized by the United States and celebrated by many Cuban Americans. The Cuban government commemorates Cuban independence on a separate date in October. The indictment would be the latest escalation in an ongoing pressure campaign against the Cuban government. Last week, CIA Director John Ratcliffe traveled to Havana to meet with Cuban officials a day after Cuba announced it had run out of diesel and fuel oil due to the U.S. blockade and sanctions. On Tuesday, as President Trump was showing gathered reporters his White House ballroom construction project, a journalist asked the president if a diplomatic deal can be reached with Cuba. Here's how Trump responded.
1: With Cuba? I think so. Yeah, I think so. I am very prone toward the Cuban Americans. They've been incredible people. Many of them have lost family members. They've been very badly hurt themselves. They've been in prison. They've come to this country and they've been very successful. The Cuban American people in Miami, I mean, they are amazing people. Most of them are in Miami, in Florida, but mostly in Miami. I'm very, very prone to helping them. I mean, I think I got 97% of that vote.
0: For more, we're joined by two guests, and Havana independent journalist Ed Augustine is with us. He's reported from Havana for over a decade. His recent piece for The New York Times headlined, "Cuban patients are dying because of U.S. blockade, doctors say." And from Cape Cod, we're joined by Peter Kornbluh, Cuba specialist at the National Security Archive, co-author of Back Channel to Cuba, The Hidden History of Negotiations Between Washington and Havana. Kornbluh's new piece for The Nation is headlined, "The CIA Goes to Cuba." In a moment, we're going to talk about the CIA director just recently going to Cuba. But first, Ed Augustine, describe the conditions on the ground in Cuba and what you understand is happening today, the possible U.S. indictment against the 94-year-old former Cuban president, Raul Castro.
2: In Cuba, it's very clear to any of us here that we're witnessing an unfolding humanitarian crisis, which has been long in the creation, largely man-made, but which is now getting worse every passing day. Why? We're now 4 months into an oil blockade imposed by the Trump administration, and in those 4 months, only one Russian oil tanker carrying just over 700,000 barrels of oil and a trickle of oil from Florida that only goes to the private sector has come in. And anyone with common sense, regardless of political ideology, can see that a country that doesn't have oil in this day and age can't run, can't sustain life. And so I've just come back from a reporting trip in eastern Cuba. Eastern Cuba is far poorer than what I'm speaking from you today in Havana, the capital. And it's harrowing to see results. It's harrowing to see the immiseration of the entire population, almost the entire population, particularly the vulnerable. So a few examples. Hunger is rising in Cuba. 10 years ago, Cuba was one of the only countries in Latin America, according to UNICEF, to have all but eliminated child malnutrition. Well, child malnutrition is growing. And I was speaking to farmers in the East who have brand new tractors donated to them by the UN World Food Program, can't use them, haven't had any diesel since February. And I was speaking to the UN Special Rapporteur on the Right to Food. She warned of a growing food crisis that could potentially result in not just malnutrition and undernutrition, but widespread hunger if this goes on. Other diplomats here worry about starvation. The right to water. Electricity in Cuba is overwhelmingly produced by petrol, and electricity is used to pump 80% of the water in the islands. According to Cuban authorities, over a million of people in the country already go without drinking water in their own house. They tend to, you know, rely on neighbors and the local church, things like that, go down the road to go to a well to get it. That number is rocketing up because there's no fuel to pump the water. I was in an extraordinary situation in 18-story high-rises in Santiago de Cuba, Cuba's second city, a main city in the east, where because the power cuts are now running about 20 hours a day, people can't cook. They used to cook with electricity, with an electric pot. They used to cook with cooking gas, but the cooking gas came from Venezuela in the case of Santiago. And so what happens now is that the rich are cooking with charcoal, which basically costs us a Cuban salary per month to get, so they have less access to food. And the poor who can't afford it need to walk down the motorway with a machete, chop some wood, and walk back with it over their shoulder in order to be able to cook. And very poor people I spoke to are simply just going to mounting piles of trash that are mounting because there's no diesel to move it away. Obviously, a terrible public health risk in terms of dengue and rodents and other diseases that can be there. They're just going and picking up cardboard. And to see people cooking in high rises where ventilation is not good, with soot everywhere because of charcoal, cardboard and wood, it's harrowing. People are coughing while they are cooking. One lady I spoke to, the water, when it comes, she uses it to throw over her kitchen to try and get some of the stench away. The curtains are yellow and full of soot. And many people now are just eating one meal a day. Again, even the food that's being produced, it's not getting to the cities increasingly because there's no diesel to transport it. So what we're seeing is the immiseration of pretty much an entire population, people like me, foreign correspondents, rich Cubans, Cubans that receive remittances from Miami. They're doing okay because the private sector's grown a lot in recent years. But it's the collective punishment of a population, particularly targeting poor Black communities, pregnant women, children, and the elderly.
0: Your headline piece in the New York Times, Cuban patients are dying because of U.S. blockade, doctors say. We're talking about an island, Cuba, that was once renowned for its universal health care system, known for its sending its own doctors abroad to help in times of emergency. Can you talk about the crisis in the hospitals of Cuba?
2: Yeah. So for that article, I spoke to over a dozen public health experts in largely U.S. Ivy League universities, and I spoke to a great many Cuban doctors. I've reported on health here for a number of years, and so I've got a lot of contacts there. It was difficult to get people to go on record with Cuban doctors because Cuba is a very proud country, and not too long ago it marked with itself. It was

0: newer mothers are getting to the paediatric hospital with their children because they simply can't get there. Often when he, not often, sometimes when he is operating, the power goes out and has gone out mid-operation, where he's operating kids that can be babies rather, that can be weeks old, and has to maintain their maintain them alive without a screen to look at their vital signs before the backup power system kicks in. I spoke to vaccine developers who tell me that production of the Cuban medication is down to lower than 20% of what it ought to be, because there's simply no diesel in the production plants. Vicente Pérez, perhaps Cuba's most famous vaccine developer, Cuba's the only country in Latin America to come up with its own COVID vaccines, and they're damn good. They're as good as the Pfizer vaccine, over 90% efficacy. He told me, "Ed, I went into public health so that my children and grandchildren would have nothing to envy of children in the developed world." And that's what we achieved. Cuba currently has higher vaccination rates for most diseases than the United States. He told me, "Ed, I am now worried about the future of my grandchildren." He told me that I am worried that the vaccines that we have stored in polyclinics might spoil. They have to be kept refrigerated. Thankfully, due to a lot of international solidarity and due to the Cuban government's prioritization of health, there's been a lot of solar panels going up. And as far as I can see, it's possible down the road, the main hospitals and clinics are getting solar panels. And now, in many cases, those vaccines are safe for now. But those vaccines also need to be stored in warehouses and they need to be transported. And so it's very, very clear as a bell, speaking to Cuban vaccine developers and pharmacists and surgeons and doctors, that this oil blockade is killing. Public health specialists that I spoke to said the main group it kills is children. If you look at sanctions more broadly, not just an oil blockade, but sanctions, there's an important article in the Lancet Global Health, prestigious health journal last year, which for the first time shows causation, not just correlation, causation between sanctions and death. And this was not just Cuba, it was a global study, biggest study ever done like that. And it found that in that 51% of those killed by sanctions around the world are children under five. Life is the most fragile when it's first, when it first comes into the world. And so wherever you look, there is death and suffering as a direct result. And this is just in hospitals. If you broaden out to food and charcoal and lack of water, there's a myriad of other consequences wherever you look.
1: Ed Augustine is an independent journalist based in Cuba for the last 13 years. We'll link to your piece in the New York Times, headlined "Cuban Patients Are Dying Because of U.S. Blockade," Doctors Say, speaking to us from Havana. We are also joined by Peter Kornbluh, Cuba specialist at the National Security Archive, author of "Backchannel to Cuba." If you can talk, Peter, about both the CIA going to Cuba, you just wrote a piece in The Nation about this, the director going there, and the imminent indictment, as is being reported by multiple media outlets, of the 94-year-old former president, Raul Castro.
2: Yeah, Amy, this is the 1-2 punch of U.S. aggression against Cuba, which is escalating dramatically over the last week. You had the director of the CIA, a CIA that has a long history of covert operations to roll back the Cuban Revolution, going all the way back to the early 60s, to the Bay of Pigs operations in 1960-61, going to Cuba on a diplomatic trip, an overt mission, to give the Cubans an ultimatum. And that ultimatum essentially had several parts. One is, you remember what happened in Venezuela. You have to take Donald Trump very seriously. Two is, the United States wants to be clear to you that we don't want to see mass migration as this humanitarian crisis that Ed has just described evolves, and we don't want to see repression when the discontent and frustration of the Cuban people boils over. And finally, you have a dwindling window in which we are going to continue to talk to you. Essentially, military options are on the table and coming soon. Literally, as the CIA director was leaving, the Department of Justice leaked to the press that an indictment of Raul Castro

0: was coming today at 1 o'clock at the Freedom Tower in Miami. This is going to be an extraordinary event on May 20th, Independence Day, in Cuban history. It's going to generate a tremendous attention. And let me just say that the indictment of Raul Castro for the shoot down of the Brothers to the Rescue planes more than 30 years ago accomplishes three important things for the Trump administration. It sends a bone of red meat to the rabidly anti-Castro Miami community. It gives them a significant victory. Politicians have been pushing very hard for years for the indictment of Raul Castro. Two, this sends a clear warning to the Cubans. It's almost psychological warfare against the Cuban leadership. This is the MO, the modus operandi that the United States used in the case of Nicolas Maduro in Venezuela. Trump indicted him and then went in and seized him. And here, trumped up charges, if you will, against Raul Castro basically sets the stage for the same type of operation as it would be perceived in Cuba and around the world. And finally, just as Trump did in Venezuela, he will circumvent the War Powers Act if he attacks Cuba and simply tell Congress that this is a law enforcement operation. Any special forces attempt to go in and seize or assassinate Raul Castro. And that is what I think you can expect to see in the coming days.
1: Explain who Brothers to the Rescue are, founded by Jose Basulto, a CIA operative, as reported by the Miami Herald, who admitted to committing terrorist acts against Cuba in the past, like firing a cannon at a hotel.
0: Right. Well, that firing of that cannon in the hotel, Basulto was on a speedboat. He was a Bay of Pigs veteran. He was trying to assassinate Fidel Castro at that time. And years later, during the Balsero crisis, the rafting crisis, after the collapse of the Soviet Union, when Cuba was experiencing another extraordinary humanitarian crisis, thousands of people were fleeing. And Basulto, who's a pilot, created an organization called Brothers to the Rescue. And they started out in 1992-93 flying what are called spotting missions over the Florida Straits, identifying small rafts, alerting the U.S. Coast Guard that those rafts were out there and needed to be helped. It was a humanitarian mission. But once the Clinton administration settled, negotiated an end to the Balsero crisis with the Cuban government of Fidel Castro, Balsero then turned his Brothers to the Rescue into a provocation mission instead of a humanitarian mission. And his flights continued, but they started to overfly Cuban territory, dropping leaflets and chatzkas over the heads of the Cuban people. And then Basulto would land back in Florida and crow about his ability to intrude on U.S. On Cuban airspace. We want confrontation, is one of the things he told, I believe, NBC News at the time. And these provocative flights continued and continued. And U.S. officials got involved, pressing the FAA to kind of clip Basulto's wings and stop these flights from taking place. The FAA dilly-dallied, the Federal Aviation Administration dilly-dallied in its investigation. And even though U.S. officials, including White House officials, pressed the FAA to block his flights because the Cubans were threatening to shoot these flights down, the flights continued, and the final flight on February 24th, 1996, resulted in the Cuban Air Force rocketing two of these Cessna planes and killing four members of Brothers to the Rescue.
1: Mm-hmm. And this was under the Clinton government. Finally, Peter Kornbluh, as you look at what happened with Venezuela, people hardly talk about the fact that the Venezuelan president and the first lady are imprisoned here in New York. What you see happening, President Lula of Brazil just said President Trump assured him there would not be an invasion.
0: Well, you know, an invasion is one thing. A U.S. invasion and occupation of Cuba is one thing. Perhaps that's not that is not, I think, the immediate goal and priority of the Trump administration. But an attack on Cuba, a special forces operation to seize or assassinate Raul Castro, is certainly on the table. And a series of strategic surgical strikes on Cuban targets, military targets, attempting essentially to kill the leadership of the Cuban military, are also quite on the table. This has been reported by Politico and CBS and other outlets recently. And obviously, if you look at what the U.S. military has been doing recently with surveillance flights over Cuba and other warnings to the Cuban government that their time is running out, it is absolutely clear that that the U.S. military is preparing contingency operations in case Trump's impatience runs out because Cuba has not met his imperial demands fast enough.
1: Peter Kornbluh, I want to thank you for being with us, of the National Security Archive, co-author of Back Channel to Cuba, The Hidden History of Negotiations Between Washington and Havana. We'll link to your nation piece, The CIA Goes to Cuba. Coming up, executions around the world have surged to a 44-year high. We'll speak with Amnesty's Iran researcher, where the number of executions doubled last year. Stay with us.

0: Julieta Venegas in our Democracy Now! Studio. This is Democracy Now! I'm Amy Goodman. We end today's show looking at the death penalty. Amnesty International's found global executions surged to a 44-year high last year. The spike in executions driven by Iran, where 2,100 people were executed, more than double the number there in 2024. We're joined now by Rahab Arini, human rights lawyer and researcher on Iran for Amnesty International, contributed to the new Amnesty International Global Report on Death Sentence and Executions in 2025. Raha, talk about what happened in Iran in the last year.
1: Hello, Amy. Thank you for having me. Iran has been the second executioner in the world for decades. However, even by the authorities' own grim record, 2025 was a horrific year. We have recorded the highest number of executions carried out in Iran since the early 1980s. And this is in a context where the Iranian authorities have intensified the use of the death penalty as a tool of political repression to create a climate of fear and intimidation in the society and deter dissent. We documented the execution of over 2,100 people in 2025. Around half of them are for drug-related offenses, which affect the most impoverished sectors of the Iranian society. We also documented an increased use of the death penalty against protesters, dissidents, and those accused of espionage who face grossly unfair trials before revolutionary courts in Iran.
0: You mentioned Iran is number two. Let's talk about number one. Amnesty notes that 2025 death penalty count doesn't include thousands of executions in China that the organization believes have been carried out, remaining the world's top executioner, Raha.
1: China has kept the number of executions that it carries out every year a state secret. And as a result, even though Amnesty believes that thousands of executions take place in China every year, we are unable to provide a minimum credible figure. A number of states in the world, including China, Saudi Arabia, the U.S., are the largest executioners in the world year after year. And they, along with Vietnam, North Korea, and 15 other countries, so all in all, 17 countries constitute a small minority in the world that keep insisting on the use of the death penalty as a tool of control and repression against this global trend toward the abolition of the death penalty. So the report on the one hand is grim because it shows this escalating use of the death penalty by a minority of the states in the world. But it also shows that the global effort for the abolition of the death penalty has succeeded, as two-thirds of the countries in the world now have stopped using the death penalty in law or practice.
0: Finally, Rahab Arini, what is the effect of the U.S. and Israel bombing Iran when it comes to repression of Iranians?
1: People in Iran now are caught between unlawful Israeli and U.S. armed attacks on the one hand and deadly cycles of repression at the hands of Iran's own authorities. The attacks caused major civilian harm and intensified the economic hardship that people have faced in Iran for decades. And they just started weeks after people in Iran were in a state of collective shock, grief, and trauma following the unprecedented January protest massacres. In the context of the armed conflict, the Iranian authorities have intensified the climate of repression and have used national security and armed conflict as a pretext to carry out further mass arbitrary arrests. Thousands of people have now been arrested, and they have also intensified the use of politically motivated death penalty cases. So since the armed conflict began in late February, there has been at least 32 politically motivated executions. They included young protesters who had been arrested just weeks earlier in January 2026, dissidents and those accused of espionage or collaboration with foreign governments, who usually face charges such as enmity against God or corruption on earth, that are very vague and broad, and they fall under the jurisdiction of revolutionary courts that are fundamentally unfair and rely on torture-tainted confessions. So the situation now has become very dire, and people in Iran face dual atrocity risk.
0: We have to leave it there.
1: War crimes, Rahab, and crimes against...
0: Rahab Bahraini, we thank you so much for being with us with Amnesty International. We'll link to the new Amnesty report. That does it for our show. I'll be at the IFC Center tonight for Steal the Story, Please, with Nermeen Sheikh.
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3: 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I'm one of the founders of the advisory board. I'm so into it. Still surfing, and I love it as much as being one of the Beach Boys doing all this incredible music that Brian Wilson wrote, and I was honored to be able to even sing it. So life is good. 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

0: Hello, I'm Mavis Hawley, and you're listening to Spilling the Worm Tea on KCSB-FM in Santa Barbara at 91.9. On this show, I consider the links between the environment and humanity and try to encapsulate a little chunk of environmental discourse, interesting stories, and unique perspectives in each episode. This week, I'm airing another interview I did when I was in Kotzebue, Alaska, a small city on the edge of the Bering Strait. I'm covering the proposed Ambler Mining Road project in the region and its impacts on the neighboring communities. As a recap on what I'm talking about, in the Northwest Arctic, a complex ecosystem of flora and fauna fuels the lifeblood of the region, including the land and the people who inhabit it. A large part of the life in the region is subsistence hunting, including large mammals like caribou and fishing for fish such as salmon. Caribou are of utmost importance to the remote communities throughout the region, most of which are only reachable by plane or by snowmobile. The Western Arctic caribou herd is one of the largest in the world, and a large part of a subsistence diet, which is not only culturally significant but also vitally important in communities with little to no access to affordable grocery store items. Recently, the Trump administration approved the Ambler Mining Road project, a 211-mile roadway on the south side of the Brooks Range, spanning the Dalton Highway and the Ambler River. Trump cites a precious metals arms race with China as the reason why the road is being built. The road would supposedly be open to only mining-related industrial use. It would be closed to the public, according to the Trump administration. Some people are concerned about the road becoming public after its construction, which may contribute to overhunting by visitors in the area. The Alaska Industrial and Development Export Authority, ADA, initially proposed the project. The route crosses state lands, Native corporation lands, and federal lands managed by the BLM and the National Park Service. Today, I'm talking to Clarence Putyuk Wood Griepentrog. Today, I'm talking to Clarence Putyuk Wood Griepentrog, an Inupiaq hunter originally from Ambler, a community in northwestern Alaska. Clarence has spent most of his life subsistence hunting in the Arctic region. This interview is part of my project on the Ambler Mining Road that includes several interviewees and perspectives from people on all sides of the issue. Stay tuned for the comprehensive array of interviews in future episodes. I spoke to him about his opinion on the Ambler Mining Road project based on his extensive experience in the Arctic and knowledge of the land. Here's Clarence on the Ambler Road development.
1: Clarence Wood Griepentrog. I am originally from Ambler, Alaska. I've lived there most of my life. Ever since I can remember, as a toddler, I've always remember being out hunting or fishing or trapping or camping, some way being out in the country and being connected with the wilderness one way or another. Like I said, I've lived here most of my life, so I was raised here with a subsistence Inupiaq lifestyle. In the spring, we hunt our waterfowl as they're coming in with their migration. We also hunt caribou, and beaver and otter and mink and muskrat. And, we do all of our, hunting before the winter. So we're hunting caribou and moose and bear and, filling the freezer with she-fish. And when it starts to freeze up later in the fall, we're setting nets underneath the ice to gather whitefish. And that's also when we're ice fishing for, we call them titalik. It's a burbot. Then slowly we transition into winter and everybody's either gathering firewood or hunting if they weren't able to do some hunting in the fall. Not everybody has access to a boat, so some people are limited to hunting with snowmobile. We call it snowgo. And Yeah, so pretty much year round, one way or another, we're out on the land, subsisting and gathering. And it's been a beautiful lifestyle, and I'm very proud and happy to be a part of it and to live it.
0: Okay, cool.
1: This Friday, I'm actually going to be teaching the students at here at the school how to skin a wolf, and all the students that are participating and watching me skin out the wolf and process it, I will be putting their names in a hat and then drawing a name to see who's going to be taking the wolf home. I'll be giving it away to one of the students.
0: Yeah, that sounds like such an amazing education to have. And so as a teacher, do you think that it's really valuable to be teaching your students those kinds of skills, like all kinds of subsistence skills so they can sustain themselves? Is that an emphasis that you kind
1: That
0: of
1: is an
0: created?
1: emphasis that I find important. I like the fact that, most of us here in the region are native or partly native, and it's in our DNA. This is who we are. We've been here for thousands of years, and it's well intertwined into who we are as a people. And I think it's important for us to teach our future generations some of the things that make us who we are. And this is just one of many things that makes us who we are.
0: Yeah, and so you also mentioned that you brought the wolf from Ambler. So I'm just, is there a reason for why you went all the way over to Ambler to collect the wolf, or does that
1: Yeah,
0: have
1: so
0: anything?
1: here in Unit 23, we have a current massive predator problem. There's overpredation going on. We have too many wolves, we have too many grizzly bears, and our Western Arctic caribou herd is in critical condition, as are our moose population. They are also in critical condition. It takes a lot of meat to sustain a wolf pack, and it also takes a lot of meat to sustain a healthy adult grizzly. And they got to eat something, so they're killing a lot of caribou calves and a lot of caribou mothers, as well as moose calves and moose moms. And so right now we have a overabundance of predators. And during my Christmas break, I snowgoed all the way up to Ambler from here in Kotzebue. And I, so here's a little bit of a backstory, a little bit of information. Since there are so many wolves and bears, they're coming into town more and more often. Right now, we have, I'd say, well over a dozen sightings of wolves in town in Ambler this year, both during the day and the night. And they are coming into town and killing people's dogs that are chained up outside. They're taking them from the porches of these people's places. They're going underneath their houses and getting the dogs and the puppies that are, trying to find refuge and, safety. And they're just coming into town, and they're hungry. So, they're killing whatever they can. So during my Christmas break, I went home to Ambler to set wolf snares and wolf traps, and I was lucky enough to get some critters. There are times where we're able to take them out and show these things. I'm talking my classmates in particular.
0: Oh.
1: I found a moose, and I went and got a few of my classmates to help me save the moose. We're the moose are in condition. We need to save everyone that we can. And if we see one in need of help, you know, we'll find a way to help it. And this moose in particular fell through the ice, and we were able to pull it out of the, you know, the ice and save it. We had to actually go and grab the moose's legs and manually move them around to get blood circulating, because it was in such bad shape. It was hypothermic. So we pulled the moose out, and then we had to, you know, grab the legs of a moose, of a freaking moose. You know how powerful a moose is? The caribou go up on the slope in the summer to do their calving. They give birth up there, raise their young. And in the fall, they come down here to their wintering grounds on the southern half of the unit up here, the region. And so they're here in the winter. And then in the spring, they go back up north. I believe the fact that the Red Dog Road and all the Red Dog operations being so loud are, and it's proven that they are disrupting the caribou herd as far as 50 miles away. So they're hearing all this equipment being ran, all the blasting going on for the mining, and they're not liking it. They're stopping, they're turning around, they're finding alternative routes, and they're making it to us later and later. That's one of the reasons. Another reason is all of these out-of-state big game hunters are flying in up ahead of the migration and taking the caribou. Caribou are a migratory species. They follow the scent pheromones that are left behind in their hooves. So when they're walking along and, you know, they see one of their members get shot or mutilated by a pack of wolves or ripped apart by a grizzly bear, they're remembering these things. So they're putting it up in their memory bank, and they're staying later and later to, you know, avoid some of that. And so that's one of that's the second one. The third one is overpredation. And that would be, you know, the wolves and the grizzlies.
2: Yeah, and so when you are seeing a loss of wildlife like that, is it affecting you personally in your ability to be subsistence hunting or live a subsistence lifestyle in any way?
1: Yeah, it is. The fact that the caribou are arriving here later and later every fall, a lot of the times they're already stink. They're, you know, they're in rut. And when a caribou is in rut, there's not a lot you could do to get the rut taste out of the meat. So you have to wait for them to pass through this rut phase to become edible again. And then they're, once the rut is already done, you know, all the bulls are skinny. So then the people are out there harvesting cows because they're the ones that actually have fat and that are edible. That is also a big problem. The fact that the caribou are not wanting to, you know, start their migration and finish it through in the fall is a big problem, because it's one of our main staples of food here. You know, it's the caribou, and then the sheafish and salmon, and then all the berries, and then the waterfowl. And then here on the coast, we also have the seals and the belugas and the whales.
0: You're listening to Spilling the Worm Tea on KCSB FM in Santa Barbara, 91.9. I'm Mavis Holly, and every week I discuss environmental affairs. Today, I'm talking about the Ambler Mining Road Project, a 211-mile road approved by the Trump administration to be constructed in the northwestern Arctic. I'm talking to Clarence Putyuk Wood Grippentrog about his perspective on the project. Here's Clarence.
1: To put it in perspective, the Red Dog Road is 50 miles, and they're crossing small creeks and rivers and streams. Comparing that to the Ambler Road, which will cross nearly 2,000 or 3,000 rivers, streams, creeks, and 11 major rivers. So that is a very different ballgame.
2: Yeah, and so kind of going off of that, is that kind of one of your main concerns, or what is your biggest concern for the construction of the road if it were to be built?
1: The construction of the road concerns me because all of the traffic on the road, the dust is guaranteed to pollute miles and miles and miles of tundra, you know, pristine wilderness. And to compare it to the Dalton Highway, which was also supposed to be a industrial access only, it's obviously one of the Alaska's highways now. That road in particular, the Dalton Highway, travels north to south. It's going up and down the state. The Ambler Road, on the other hand, is going 211 miles east and west across the state. And during the winter, we have north winds coming from the slope, and it is going to move a lot of dust throughout our region, and it is going to pollute so much wildlife and so much of our pristine wilderness and our waterways. We have beautiful water here, beautiful land, and I don't want to see it raped.
2: That is super concerning, especially because, as you mentioned, all of these different waterways are already so heavily polluted, and the mining operation that polluted them is so much smaller. Mm-hmm. So I'm curious, considering all of this ecological damage, do you believe that there is an economic benefit to the road, or is that completely
1: false?
2: There
1: absolutely is no benefit to the road. The road doesn't bring any economic benefit to us. We do not get any shareholder preference on hiring. These jobs aren't going to directly benefit us. We also have an abundance of jobs that are currently open already, and they're having a hard time filling those positions as is. So why would we go and, you know, sell our souls to have a few more jobs that we're not even guaranteed to have anyway?
2: Yeah, that's interesting. So there's no deficit of jobs. So it's just interesting to me because I have seen that also used as like a pretty prolific argument for being pro-road. I've seen that there is a deficit of jobs within Alaska or within the Arctic. So you believe that that's not true at all?
1: It's not true. There's tons of jobs up here ready to be filled as is we are currently. And all it takes is people getting up out of bed and going to work. And a lot of people don't want to do that.
2: Okay. Interesting. Okay, well, thank you so much. Those are my questions. If you wanted to add anything, feel free or not.
1: I think if I were to add anything, I think I would add the caribou and the salmon and the sheafish, you know, all the ducks and geese. They can't come into these meetings and say, we don't want this road. It's going to take the rest of us to stand up and say, hey, these things need, you know, our protection, and they deserve our protection. The fact that these are foreign mining companies coming in and, you know, opening up mines, they're not even home owned, you know, they're not, the money isn't staying here in Alaska or even the United States. It's going over to Canada, it's going over to Australia. They want to ship this ore to China and have it refined there. You know, these aren't jobs that are benefiting the people here anyways. You know, it's just, it doesn't make any sense. We're literally selling our souls for

if they're going to have a hard time funding the road to build it, they certainly are not going to get the funding to take the road out and to restore the land to what it was before, which they never could do in a million years anyways, even if they wanted to. The main biggest concern I have are the tailings ponds. They are guaranteed to fail. You cannot beat. Everything here is intertwined one way or another. It doesn't matter if it's the little mouse or if it's the pike or if it's the grizzly bear or the owl, or, you know, everything one way or another is connected.

That was Clarence Putyuckwood, Griepenschrog, an Inupiaq hunter from Ambler and living in Kotzebue, Alaska, discussing his perspective on the proposed Ambler Mining Road project. The road was approved by the Trump administration to be constructed in the northwestern Arctic. We discuss the effects the road will potentially have on the animal populations in the region, as well as the effects that it's having on subsistence hunting. For KCSB FM in Santa Barbara 91.9, I'm Mavis Hawley. Thank you for listening to Spilling the Worm Tea.

ask you to join us in acknowledging the Chumash peoples, their elders, both past and present, as well as their future generations. As a media organization, we would like to further acknowledge our commitment to providing a platform for underrepresented voices and perspectives, with the aim of expanding knowledge and understanding and opening up avenues of dialogue between all people. Our recording studios are located in the old Chumash village of Heliyuk, now known as the University of California, Santa Barbara and Isla Vista. Our transmission tower is located on a mountain called Sinek. We acknowledge we are visitors on this land as KCSB is situated on unceded Chumash land and waters. This acknowledgement, though brief, demonstrates the station's commitment to begin the process of dismantling the ongoing legacies of settler colonialism. We come together today to acknowledge, stand up for, and give voice to the Chumash and all their peoples.

0: Hello, and welcome to KCSB FM in Santa Barbara 91.9. This is Moises, KCSB's Archives Coordinator. In episodes of The Junk Drawer, I'll cover different items I found in archives that fascinate me, and I introduce them to you, the audience. Whether it be promotional material KCSB has used in the past, old radio broadcasts about local community events, prints, or letters, I'll be sure to introduce them, either interesting, fun, informative, and much of the time crazy. Join me in this journey into the KCSB Junk Drawer. In today's episode, I'll be covering the top newsletters that we had around the 1980s and 1990s that KCSB is gave out to people about updates about the station right before social media and like blogs were a thing. To start off this collection, we're going to be talking about top newsletter number 48, which was from January to February 1979. The title is from Tom Edison, and it says, "One of the major reasons I am displeased with what TAP has become is because we spend nearly 50% of the time venting about spleens and other organs that they don't like to the readers. They subscribe because there's an original version containing interesting and useful information that is not ravaged by like egomaniacs who can't handle the job and want someone to do it for them." So basically we see very early on in this collection that there's some problems within KCSB. And the rest of the article talks about how when they received a letter a few days ago, and was usually whenever someone felt very strongly enough to write about a poison pen to the editor, and the many of the readers that feel the same way aren't just lazy about their opinions. So we see a problem with that. And it just is a lot of promotional stuff that we see. So here it says automatic telephone payments is an idea of has arrived back then in 1979. And the backside of it, it says letters from readers, and it says, quote, "Dear TAP, your new smaller type is super more informational in less space. I was particularly surprised to get an article on radar speed detectors describing how good old custom signals from Kansas could be up to 6,800 microprocessors in the newest radar gun. The objects to enhance tactics Smokey uses now where a pistol grip radar is left unintended for victims with more range." So basically here we see is more like evolution of technology and stuff like that. On the next page is titled Information Rain Data Servers presents a review of the Poor Man's James Bond and the Survivor by Perth Saxton. So here says, "Poor Man's James Bond is an amazing and shocking book. It's basically a manual of mayhem from homemade weapons and stuff like that." So basically here we see a lot of different like reader submissions into this newsletter to talk about really whatever they want. And continuing on, it talks about AT&T and is the development of Thomas Edison Corporation. And in the bottom of this page, it says that the article was submitted from the Village Voice and was later submitted to the TAP newsletter. On the following page, it talks about a radio called Model 312A. The Berry Electronics Model 312A trunk test is said to be a portable multi-frequency and data pulse sender with a built-in trunk monitoring for testing incoming and outgoing into office trunks and trunk equipment. Provisions is made for a telephone craftsman to monitor the trunk under test via the built-in loudspeaker or to actually communicate on the trunk being tested called the Tedlet jacks and standard telephone headset. The two lights emitting Niobe, which is now called LED, front panel indicators show that craftsman trunk battery polarity, normal polarity, which is just battery on ring, lights and one LED reverse polarity, which is battery on tip, lights and other LED. Battery reversal separation and signaling are quickly and unambiguously displayed. And the rest of this page goes into the specifics of this radio that were used back in the day, and also like an old time telephone system, so it can really combine two in one. So imagine it's like your phone, but with Spotify, I guess. That's the best way I can interpret that. And then continuing on, it talks about thanking you for inquiry concerning this radio, and they're currently supplying a number of them to independent telephone companies, which is a test set. Their primary area of interest is switching towards a maintenance service and has enclosed several data sheets for our convenience and how this is less costly than competitive instruments or other companies who are selling these or separate companies who are selling these. And it does have superior performance and features. So keep in mind, again, this was 1978, so a lot of things surprised people back then. And it just goes into more specificities, and it does have cartoon comics. So here it just says a picture of a of a farmer, I would say, talking to his neighbor, and I'll read it off to you right now. The farmer saying to his neighbor, "I hear the police chief is laying off men. Hopefully, he says he can cut down on the boarding house in half. The neighborhood is chipping in for gifts for an ambulance driver who was carted off in the latest flake. Ha ha." And then the farmer saying, farmer's neighbor saying, "Be careful, Baxter. Police may investigate a strange exit circle in your electric meter." So here again, it is a political cartoon where it talks about how police will get back to people who criticized them back even in 1978. In the next page, it talks about more Fortress Phone, which is just more information about radio. And this is from March to April 1978, number 49, Tap Newsletter. So here we see the beginnings of a payphone mobile service. Here it says, "Last week I met with CJ and the professor who told them about Fortress Phone and how they really like to play with it. An hour and a half after I left, they returned and gave it an open. The professor was able to pick the upper lock and remove the shroud around it. It's only four layers. I immediately went to work around it and CJ basically opened the box." And they are talking about an arcade game where you put in coins and stuff like that. We really see the rise of arcade cabinets during this time, 1978, and it's going to explode in popularity then in the 1980s and 1990s. And then this continues on talking about the manufacturing and stuff about arcade games. So this was very informative for the time. In the next page, it talks about the principle of Twix. I think we could see a pattern within the TAP newsletter where it talks about some random information in the front and then talks about reader submissions and technological and electronic information towards the end of it. So here it talks about an introduction where in 1971, the Western Union Telegraph Company bought the Telepreter Exchange, and how basically the network from this American company, telephone company, and telegraph was under this agreement that AT&T could not enter data communications under 300 characters per second until April 1966. Meanwhile, why would any of the independent telecos build a whole new exchange for the PA play toy? They wouldn't, of course. They translated from funny Twix area codes to normal telephone exchanges where they write exchange and the win for the network. So basically, what does this mean? Translating it is that there's an easy way of translating the Twix exchange that when it's given to you to the Twix directory, it usually gives back an area code, which is 510, 710, 810, 910 in the United States. And back then, when area codes were very limited, so like we see in Santa Barbara, it is the 805 area code up until San Luis Obispo down to Ventura County. LA has like 13 area codes, and just every other different area now has area codes, but like back then, there was only like 10 for the entire country. And 610 in Canada, which is just one area code. They have regular telephone numbers because they were installed before the model 30 typewriter became the standard, and one of the Twix networks of these older machines handled the unlimited speed conversions, and communicating is possible between those old machines and the newer models. And then you can see that early on, they were having problems with the area codes and these transcribing, transcription, everything and all that stuff. And then in the back is a letter from the readers, which is, "Dear Tap, perhaps some of your readers would like to chat about ships that on the high seas. There's possible through a newsletter called Maseret. Actually, there are two currently operational, Atlantic and Pacific. In a very short time, there will be one more in Indian Ocean too." Encloses a list of the ships that you can contact, and the list continues to grow. Place a call and engage with an 800 number or an 8555 number. This gets you to Maseret operator. She will ask you about the billing information, and she will have a story made up as who you are, your individual company, and is calling back and will give you a number to bill, like an IBM or bakery. So basically, we could see that this was a scam that they did back then, even during the 1978s. And then that's pretty much it for this section of the TAP newsletters. This is section number 48 and 49. And towards the end of those two newsletters, they actually mention something about Robert F. Kennedy, who was the presidential nominee in 1980 before he got assassinated, coming to the Ventura County area and talking to the local people there. We actually do have audio of this, so I'll be playing that right now.
1: For our own people, I think the increased cost of living, which was 3.5% last year, which was at a rate of 5% in March of this year, is going to cause great concern for our elderly citizens and those on fixed wages, and those who are younger will want to go on to a college or a university. because it's going to be so tremendously expensive in a few years. Hospital bills have gone up more than 40% over the period of the last 2.5 years. Educational costs are going to go up considerably over the period of the next 5 or 6 years, despite the work of your fine governor. Don't you like him? Well, you voted for him. I came in and talked about him in 1966. I told you all about him, and what did you do? You went and elected him. Yes, you did. Somebody must have voted for him. But of course, he's kept it. As I've seen all of the publicity in Oregon, he's able to run the state and improve the education, improve the cost, improve the... Well, I know this. I know he wouldn't tell a fib up there. So, and he's able to do a lot of things. He's been able to improve the education, the mental health facilities, all at reduced cost. He's been able to save a lot of money down here. I know that. I saw it on television. I saw it on television. He's got it on billboards up there. And newspaper advertisements. That's what he's told everybody in Oregon. So it must be true. You sure it's not true? And he said he had done did it all without raising new taxes. I understand he tripled the old ones, however. Well, Richard Nixon, we appreciate you sending Richard Nixon to New York. That was it. So I want to express my appreciation. And we're going to have a juvenile delinquency law if I am elected president. And young children are going to be kept in school and political rallies and sent to school on Saturday. No, I wouldn't do that. That's what Vice President Humphrey is going to do. Mean old Vice President Humphrey. And that's an 18-year-old petition vote. Oh, I'm for the 18-year-old vote. I want to lower it to 6. But ladies and gentlemen, I appreciate being here, and I appreciate getting a chance to talk with all of you. I think that we can make a major difference in this country. I think we can make a major difference for the problems that affect us, to lessen the divisions that exist in the United States, to replace the hatred and the distrust now with some compassion and understanding between us, to try to bring an end to that conflict in Vietnam, and take the $85 million that we spend every day in Vietnam, the $600 million that we spend every week in Vietnam, and bring it home here, not only bring our soldiers home, but bring that money home here and start spending on behalf of our own people. I know how important it is that we're able to stand up to our adversaries. I saw that during the Cuban Missile Crisis of 1962. We built up our military forces in 1961 and 1962 and 1963. But I also know that we have to use the great strength of the United States and the great power of the United States with restraint and with wisdom so that we have the support of other nations all around the globe as well as of our own people. Thomas Jefferson said that we were the last best hope of mankind. That's what we are in this country. We are a great country and we are a compassionate country, and we want to do what is right for our own people and want to do right what is right for the rest of the world. If we can call upon that energy and that talent and that compassion and that wisdom that exists amongst the American people, then there's no

And if I'm elected president of the United States, I'm not going to remain just in Washington, D.C. I'm going to take the presidency back to other parts of the United States, to communities such as Ventura. Yeah. If I'm elected, you will have forgotten all about me by then. You won't care. You'll even forget to vote. The people that are yelling are the ones in the front who can't vote. But ladies and gentlemen, you wouldn't have us too badly in California, would you? You wouldn't do that, would you? And so I have to go home and see my children and have a little tear run down their cheeks. And they say, how did you do in Ventura, Daddy? And I said, I didn't do well in Ventura. You wouldn't do that, would you? Can you see a four-year-old child crying? You wouldn't do that, would you? So you'll help, won't you? Listen, in the long run, it's much less expensive to put the whole family in the White House and have us on relief or on welfare. So will you help? Will you give me your assistance? And on June 4th, we'll win a big victory here in the state of California. And we'll go on to win in Chicago in August. And we'll beat Ronald Reagan in November. We're going to go to the airport so they have a crowd. I'll watch.

0: get to him.
1: Saber, it's a bomb.
2: What? What is it?

0: I'd like to have your opinion on Garrison's investigation of the assassination.
1: Oh, come on. We have to leave our side.
0: Number one, I'd like to have your opinion on Garrison's investigation of the assassination.
1: Oh, come on. We have to leave our side.
2: Thank you.

0: And in this part, we're going to be talking about an editorial board that KCSB did back on Mondays. And it's an interview with also the Ventura County people and their opinions on what was happening.
1: Good evening once again, ladies and gentlemen. Welcome to this August 21st edition of the Editorial Board, KCSB's regular editorial program on Monday evenings. This evening, our guest is Mr. Harry Warren, representative of the Retail Clerks Union, Local 899. Good evening, Mr. Warren.
2: Good evening, John. Mr. Rowley, I might say first that on behalf of Local 899, I'm very pleased to accept your invitation to discuss the dispute existing with Disco Fair at the present time. It might be better to acquaint you with the policies of Local 899, and our policy has always been that we do not enter into any area only on invitation of the employees. In the early part of 1966, a committee called upon us complaining about the working conditions in Disco Fair and made known that they wanted a desire to be represented by the local union. And from there, we proceeded to contact the people, and we do it with authorization cards. And then we petitioned the National Labor Relations Board in Los Angeles of a desire of the people and that the union represented the people, calling for a board election. Now, a board election is set up by the United States government under the NLRB, and it's a secret election. So in August, this election went forth in first voting in the store in Goleta, and then the board moved the polls to the store in Oxnard. The results, of course, were an overwhelming majority in favor of the union. In other words, the people wanted representation. The board certified the union as the bargaining representative of these people. At that time, Mr. Sid Murray, who is the president of Disco Fair, petitioned the regional board in Los Angeles, objecting to the manner in which the election was conducted. The board listened to the appeal and dismissed it with no merit and instructed Mr. Murray to bargain on behalf of his people. He then petitioned the board in Washington, D.C. with the same objections. It took the board there approximately a year to get to the case. When they got to it, they also dismissed the petition with no merit and again instructed Mr. Murray to bargain on behalf of his people. His next move then was to go to the district court, and that's where the case is at the present time. But we in Local 899 feel a deep obligation to people when they made known that they do want to be represented, and especially when we are certified by the United States government. So it was quite apparent that this was going to be a long, drawn-out affair. So we established picket lines on both stores on March the 4th of 1968, and to this very minute, the picket lines are still there, hoping that the people in the vicinity will understand what the people in the store are trying to do and what the union is trying to do. And of course, we urge people to support these people in that store and to try and see that they get a fair shake, because we believe in our American way of life, and we believe in the democratic processes, and we believe that this employer should bend to the will of his people and sit down at the bargaining table and bargain on behalf of the people.
1: Well, Mr. Warren, in an ad taken in the El Gaucho last week by the Retail Clerk Union Local 899, you said that the democratic rights of the employees at Disco Fair are being denied. Which rights were you talking about, and why are they being denied?
2: We're talking about the rights of the people to sit down, have the employer sit down at the bargaining table and bargain for wages, hours, and working conditions. And this is the process, has been for many, many years since the board has been set up. And the people demonstrate this, their desire, by a secret ballot. And we believe that the employer is duty-bound to sit down and negotiate on behalf of the people. And this is why their rights are being denied.
1: Well, why is it that the National Labor Relations Board decision hasn't been accepted? Usually when the government makes some decision, as with U.S. Steel, to lower prices, the next day there are immediate repercussions. Why hasn't there been any reaction to this NLRB decision?
2: Well, it's very simple, because he immediately then appealed to the appellate court, and it will probably take the court 3 years to get to the case. At that time, in my opinion, I have no doubt that the court will instruct him, and this will be his court of last appeal. Then at that time, he will have to bend to the will of his people and negotiate. But in the meantime, all these years are rolling by, and the people in the store are existing on substandard wages, hours, and conditions.
1: Well, you've set up, as you said, two picket lines at the two stores. Has the picket line been at all successful?
2: Yes, the picket lines have been successful. They have not been successful enough, in my opinion, to make up the difference of what the company is paying the people and what they would pay under union contract. And I would guess the best information I have is that the departments are down in the neighborhood of 35% to 40%.
1: Exactly how long have you been picketing?
2: We went on the picket line March 4th of this year.
1: This year. And what is the extent of the public support that you've engendered?
2: I think the support is good, and we're very grateful for the support we have received. I think that the confusion on the part of the people in the area, not really understanding what the dispute is about, is probably why the people that are going in because they don't fully understand the situation.
1: Have you been getting any help at all from students, any help at all from the university?
2: Yes, the university has been very good, and many, many of the students have went by. They have walked on the picket line with our people, and the people that we have been able to talk to and explain the situation fully understand.
0: And that is the end of this week's episode of The Junk Tour. Please join me next week when I talk about something else I find. Thank you again. Bye.

0: 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Yeehaw.
1: You're listening to Black Agenda Report, where we provide news, commentary, and analysis from a Black left perspective. I'm Margaret Kimberly. In this week's segment, we focus on the Pan-Africanism Summit Against Imperialism, PASAI, which recently took place in Nairobi, Kenya.
2: Hello, Ahmed, how are you?
3: I'm good, how you doing?
2: Good, good. So I want our viewers to know I'm speaking to Ahmed Kabalo of Sovereign Media, and we are in Nairobi, Kenya, with someone helping us with an iPhone, so it's not usually what you'll see. We're gonna do our best. We are here because of what was originally called the France-Africa Summit. The President of France, Emmanuel Macron, is here in Kenya. And there was supposed to be development and trade deals, but of course anybody who knows about the history of France and Africa knows that cannot possibly be true. And if anybody knows anything about William Ruto, the president of Kenya, we know he does not mean anything good for the people of this country. And they had to change the name. What did they change it to? Africa Forward? Africa Forward Summit. We're speaking on May 12th. We were joined by other comrades from around the world, literally attempting to protest today. But talk to us about Kenya and about why this connection with France is taking place and what it really means.
3: Sure. So I think it started back in July 2023. So that was when there was a revolutionary coup in Niger, the third revolutionary coup in the region. And a very strange thing happened. President William Ruto decided to condemn the coup. Now, anyone that knows anything about African politics, it's very regional. East African presidents talk about East Africa, West African presidents talk about West Africa. It's a very unusual step for a president in East Africa to condemn a coup in West Africa, especially because Africa's full of governments that have come in by a coup. So that was the first signal that there is a closening of relationships between France and Kenya, because obviously we knew Emmanuel Macron was very much against the coup, and he was actually trying to push another English-speaking country, Nigeria, the ECOWAS, to military intervene in Niger and reinstate Mohamed Bazoum. But at the time, Burkina Faso and Mali said on us, and that was the foundation of what was the Alliance of Sahel States. So that was the first indication of Ruto and French coming together. But we've had many more, not just regarding France, but Ruto trying to show that he's very much in the Western camp. When the US was desperately trying to get a police force to intervene in Haiti, they were struggling. They initially went to the Caribbean. The Caribbean state said to them, no. Yet we have a English-speaking country in Africa, thousands of kilometers away, that decides to do this. In a country where they don't share the same language, they know very little about it. And again, that was an indication that Ruto was showing the European powers, the Western powers, the Washington consensus, that we are very much in your camp. And then we saw October 7th. Again, October 7th, we had William Ruto come out and condemn Hamas. This is very strange for a country in East Africa to take such a statement. He said nothing about the 2.5 years, over 70,000, according to some reports, of hundreds of thousands of people that have been killed. So he's trying to reposition Kenya. Kenya historically has, like many African states, tried to be non-aligned. Ruto is trying to say, no, we are very much aligned. Even though in the speech that he gave yesterday, he quoted Kwame Nkrumah's famous speech where he said, we look neither east nor west, we look forward. It's very clear that William Samoei Ruto looks very much towards the west.
2: And Macron, it was very interesting in his remarks. He said that we are the Pan-Africanists. Did he not say that?
3: Yes, he did. he did, which is just a ridiculous thing to say.
2: Of course.
3: I mean, if words have no meaning, no more, then yeah, I guess he is a Pan-Africanist. I guess I'm from Czechoslovakia. Like, if words have no meanings, we could be anything we want to be, then... But it's ridiculous because he is one of the leading forces against Pan-Africanism. If we look at the vanguard right now, where is the vanguard of Pan-African movement? It's in the Sahel. In the Sahel, they're trying to recreate what Madiba Keita, what Seke Touré, and what Kwame Nkrumah tried to do in the 60s in trying to create a confederation of states. They're doing that, and their number one obstacle is French imperialism. So not only are you not a Pan-Africanist, you are the number one obstacle to Pan-Africanism in the region. When Benin had a coup, and it looked like Benin was about to join the Alliance of Sahel States, it was France that pushed Nigeria to use fighter jets that we never knew they even had. Yeah, the fighter jets that they've never used to take care of the terrorists or the Boko Haram problem, all of a sudden it's being deployed in Benin to stop what looked like a revolutionary coup. Of course, we don't know if it was a revolutionary coup, but we assume it was because of the forces that united against it.
2: And just a couple of weeks ago in Mali, jihadist groups have inflicted terrible, very destructive attacks on Mali, killed the defense minister and members of his family. And it is assumed that the French were involved in that as well.
4: Hello, everybody's okay?
2: Yes. That's Booker Omole. I'll get you later, Booker. our host.
3: We're just doing a quick interview.
2: Okay, good. It's all right. That's good. That's Booker Omole, General Secretary of the Communist Party Marxist Kenya. So in Mali, the events in Mali recently, France was involved in that.
3: Yes, and initially to say that, it was called Kremlin propaganda.
2: Yes.
3: But we've just had Radio French station claim that they've investigated and they found that there was Ukrainian special forces on the ground and there was members of the French Legion on the ground. So what would they be doing in Mali? If Ukraine is fighting for its life in Ukraine, you think all of their resources would be used to defend themselves, not be in Mali trying to take out a revolutionary coup? And we know that there was obviously some foreign interference because, firstly, the two groups, one of them is the FLA, which is Tuareg Separatist Rebel Group, and the other one is JNIM, which is an Al-Qaeda affiliated group. Ideologically, they're very different, have very different aims, and have fought each other in the past, yet they're now in coordination, and their attack happens at the same time, and they're in the opposite side of the country. So for people that don't understand, Mali is 5 times bigger than the United Kingdom. This is a huge country, which doesn't have the infrastructure. So how can you communicate and orchestrate something this big when the reports are saying 12,000 fighters? 12,000 fighters that participated in this attack. So it obviously has some foreign interference. It's obvious who would be, if we look at any crime, look at the intent. Who has Mali kicked out of their country? Who did the foreign minister and the prime minister accuse at the UN General Assembly and at the UN Security Council of supporting terrorist groups? France. There's an anti-France sentiment happening in that region. And if we look back at the history, when Ahmed Seke Touré said he doesn't want to be part of the CFA franc, he doesn't want to be part of the French colonial region, what did they do? French forces put cement down pipes and tried to destroy any infrastructure that they built. And what we're seeing in 2026 is the same thing. If you don't want French support, then we will do everything in our power to destroy your country.
2: And lastly, talk to us about your new documentary. And when talk to us about your documentary.
3: Sure. So the documentary is about Batuk, which is the British Army base here in Kenya. Its biggest HQ is in a place called Nanuki, which is on the foothills of Mount Kenya. But there's actually several locations, and there are thousands of British soldiers that rotate here. And me, as a British citizen, I had no idea that there was, number one, a British base in Kenya. Number two, it's the biggest British army base, not only overseas, but anywhere in the world. So it's again, around 5 times bigger than the biggest British army base in the UK, which is Salisbury. And it was created in 1963, the year where Kenya allegedly got independence. Because if you're getting independence from a colonial power, why would the same year you create a huge military base that is tens of thousands of hectares in several different points? And, you know, we were hearing the testimonies of people from that region. We interviewed the niece and the sister of Agnes Wanjuru, who was a Kenyan sister who was taken back to a hotel, stabbed, killed, and thrown in a septic tank. But she's the most famous case of the two Kabuses, but there were so many more. There were Maasai farmers whose cattle were stepping on minefields and blowing up. They were dying from water, from the contaminated water, because the British are bowling around in the ground, pretending to be in real battle-like scenarios, throwing grenades and all sorts of toxic and chemical artillery, polluting the ground. We found hundreds of cases of mixed-race children going back decades. So we met somebody who was 60 years old, whose father was a British soldier, and we heard of a three-year-old. So this was going on for decades. There's been no real attempt by the British Army superiors to stop this act. And according to an Amnesty International report, there's been 650 alleged cases of rape. And then in the last few years, there's been 35 cases brought to the Ministry of Defence in the UK, where they claim to have a zero tolerance policy on that. Not one, forget an arrest, not one person has been sacked from their role.
2: And you're just reminding me of something. The British destroyed records of the atrocities they committed here in Kenya, murders, tortures. That also went on for many years, but they just destroyed the records.
3: Yeah.
2: So I assume nothing was done about it, aside from them saying, oh, sorry, we don't have the records anymore.
3: Yeah, not just here. In all of their former colonies, I forget the name, Operation... we can fill in the gaps later.
2: Yeah.
3: There's a name for it, but they destroyed the records of all of the colonies. Of course, Kenya is an infamous case because they had concentration camps in Kenya. They had very severe forms of torture. You know, if I give you a couple of examples, Kikuyu men, testicles, were tortured with pliers. Women were raped. People were sodomized. And this is documented, you know.
2: Yeah.
3: This is documented. We have interviews of former British soldiers admitting this and saying they did what needed to be done. All this was sanctioned by Westminster and London. And this happened within, you know, not within my lifetime, but certainly within your lifetime.
2: Yeah.
3: And it's in the memory of people that are my age, because they have aunts, uncles, grandparents that were involved in this. And the greatest tragedy for me is, you know, we were just about to march to the Dedan Kamathi statue. Dedan Kamathi, the field marshal, the leader of the Mau Mau, he was hanged. And here we are, more than 60 years after so-called independence, and the British still don't let us know where he's been buried. So he's been buried in an unmarked grave without any dignity. His wife died a few years ago, a poor widow, not knowing where her husband was buried. Yet that doesn't stop King Charles from visiting here, getting the red carpet treatment. It doesn't stop British diplomats coming here. It doesn't stop British companies operating here. Kenya exports flowers, it exports coffee, it exports many things. And when we look at the supply chain, it's British companies at the top. So, you know, my trip to Nanuki to do the documentary on Batuk, it doesn't even feel like neocolonialism. It feels like good old-fashioned colonialism, the old-fashioned type. And in many ways, and what the comrades here have been advocating, there needs to be a new independent struggle.
2: Yes, that seems to be what all of Africa needs. The fact that a president of an African country can decide that it's best, well, for him and the class he represents, to be a friend. Kenya's a non-NATO ally, friend of the U.S., to become a junior partner of U.S. And European imperialism. So when are we going to see, we saw a preview of Batuk. When can folks see this film?
3: Hoping to get it out next week. Next week. Comrade Vijay Prashad gave a recommendation, which I'm trying to put in, where he said that we need to talk about the destruction to the land. We talked about the destruction to the people,
2: right?
3: But the land itself, and the example that he gave was Vietnam, and how he was being told by a soldier that nothing can grow here for 100 years because of the destruction. And it's a very important point. Of course, my editor's not happy because he thought the job was done.
2: I might add, I don't agree with him about that. So anyway,
3: okay.
2: So we'll talk about that. And what people will be able to see it on the Sovereign Media site?
3: The Sovereign Media YouTube channel, which, as of yesterday, the start of the France Africa Summit, Sovereign Media is based in Nairobi. Our YouTube channel got taken down without any warning. So we're in the process of appealing that. Hopefully we'll win that appeal, and hopefully it'll be on the YouTube account. If it's not, then one of the coalition partners, maybe Black Alliance for Peace, can host it.
2: I would be happy. Black Agenda Report will be happy to share it. Absolutely. Thank you so much, Ahmed, for this impromptu interview. This is Ahmed Caballo of Sovereign Media. Thank you so much. I'm Margaret Kimberly from Black Agenda Report. And we have another video from the delegation which traveled to Nairobi, Kenya for the PASAI Summit, the Pan-Africanism Summit Against Imperialism. And the Black Alliance for Peace Africa team was among the delegations invited, an international group invited to attend PASAI, which was a counter summit to the Africa Forward Summit between Kenya and France. So I'm joined by three members of the Black Alliance for Peace Africa team, Elon Frames and Netfa Freeman. Thank you all so much for joining me. We will start with you, Frames. Talk to us about why it's so important for the Black Alliance for Peace Africa team to have been here.
4: Yeah, appreciate you, Margaret. So we're all members of the Africa team, and we were invited here because there is a counter summit taking place. So for those who didn't already know, France was hosted here for the France Africa Summit, this rebranded Africa Forward Summit, to talk about green energy, green futures for Africa. Huge investments that France and Emmanuel Macron claim to want to make in Kenya, supposedly to, you know, benefit both France and Kenya, and to change the dynamic of the relationship between France and Africa to one of so-called mutual partnership. And we understand that to be a lie, a deception, a scheme for France to try to reconsolidate some of its influence on the continent, especially after being ousted in Western Africa and the Sahel from the Alliance of Sahel States. We understand that this is a neo-colonial endeavor, and that France and Emmanuel Macron are collaborating with the comprador class that rules the Kenyan state in order to continue to exploit the African continent the way Africa has done the way France has done historically. And so the comrades here in the Communist Party Marxist Kenya, as well as the other members who worked together to organize PASAI, organized this Pan-Africanism Summit Against Imperialism, PASAI 2026, as a counter summit to call out the imperialism taking place, represented in this Africa Forward Summit, and in the deal that France wanted to sign to grant immunity to French troops and for France to establish a military presence, a stronger military presence in Kenya, as other Western nations have done already, as Britain already has, as the U.S. already has. So it was really important for the Africa team to show up here to take a stand against imperialism, to take a stand against this newest manifestation or iteration of the neo-colonial efforts of the West, of NATO, right, of France in this case. But we understand France being a junior partner to U.S. imperialism as it appears on the continent.
2: And Elon, talk to us about the Black Alliance for Peace U.S. Out of Africa campaign and its connections with this PASAI summit.
5: Thank you, Margaret. So U.S. Out of Africa campaign Shut Down AFRICOM is the Africa team's flagship campaign, which focuses on the military bases of the U.S. on the continent of Africa. It is our focus to highlight the militarism of the African continent from the U.S., mainly because we see this this effort to militarize the continent by the U.S. as a key imperial tactic by the main imperialist force, the U.S., and how it connects to PASAI. We just talked about France and Britain also having kind of a stronghold, in particular in Kenya, and having a military presence in Kenya. Also, the U.S. has military presence in Kenya. So we want to make that connection. We want to highlight that. That is extremely important to us, to see all of the kind of U.S.-NATO partnerships that happen within just this one country that is happening all throughout the continent. So we have the U.S. Out of Africa campaign, Shut Down AFRICOM, and a steering committee that is throughout, that is of organizations throughout the continent that are mainly focused on kind of building out a network of organizations that focus on not only the militarism of the continent, but all imperialist efforts that are going on that are usually led by the U.S. and its junior partners, just like France and Britain. And yes, we have the U.S. Out of Africa Network that is the steering committee behind the U.S. Out of Africa campaign, Shut Down AFRICOM. That is a larger network of organizations that are throughout the continent, in Europe and in the U.S., focusing on getting the U.S. out of Africa, in particular the military, also focused on other imperial efforts like the, you know, the UN, the IMF, other tactics that the West employs to pillage, to continue to pillage the continent. So, yeah.
6: And Netta Freeman, talk to us about the resolution, the Black Alliance for Peace resolution that was a part of the PASAI summit.
7: Yeah, so the Black Alliance for Peace presented a resolution to the summit, to PASAI, as our contribution to what the summit was representing. And, and that resolution dealt with all the myriad military forces. Of course, at the top of the list was AFRICOM, because that's our campaign, the U.S. Africa Command. But it also expressed the need to abolish or close all NATO forces, all NATO military bases, and any kind of relationships, military to military relationships on the continent of Africa. And it also was a comprehensive statement that didn't just include, that included a little bit more than that. For example, we demand that also the relationship, the Kenyans' relationship, neo-colonial relationship of occupying Haiti with their military troops. We addressed in that the environmental issues. We addressed in that the British bases here that are stationed in particular areas, and also the intent for France to establish their military bases here. And so we see this resolution really as a contribution to the demand and the call for self-determination for Africa. We know that Africa, for an Africa to be liberated and self-determining, that it has to be rid of all the institutions that imperialism uses to leverage its dominance over Africa. That's not just military. It also includes, as Comrade Ilan talked about, the economic institutions, the IMF and World Bank and whatnot. But we know that the militarism is an expression of the increased militarism is an expression of imperialism's desperation to hold on to its waning influence around the world. And so it's the frontline part of it should be the frontline part of any international anti-imperialist struggle, is to address the militarism that's not only there to maintain the economic exploitation and plunder of Africa, but is in itself an industrial complex, and that the death and destruction of African people and other people around the world is a moneymaker for people. And for us to have self-determination and an upliftment of humanity, we have to address this.
6: Thank you, Elon, Netfa, and Frames. So thank you again for joining us on Black Agenda Report. We reported on the PSAI summit that was held in Nairobi, Kenya. Thank you so much for joining us.
8: Good day. We at Black Agenda Report are here in Nairobi, Kenya. I'm Margaret Kimberly. I'm part of a delegation with the Black Alliance for Peace, attending the PSAI Pan-Africanism Summit Against Imperialism, yes, I got it, with two leaders of the Communist Party Marxist Kenya, Booker Omole and Ashlyn Adhiambo. And could you give your titles, please, in the party?
9: First of all, Kimberly and the entire Black Alliance delegation, you're welcome to the home of Mauma, the home of Dedan Kimathi. My name is Booker Ngesa Omole. I serve my party as the General Secretary, and I was also part of the PSAI and co-convened the working committee for PSAI with my dear colleague, Ashlyn.
10: I am Adhiambo Ashlyn, as Kimberly mentioned. I am the Secretary of International Affairs for the Communist Party Marxist Kenya, and also co-convener for the Pan-African Summit Against Imperialism. Thank you.
8: Thank you both for the invitation. All right, and I want to thank them both for these interviews, which don't take place the way they usually do, and they're being very flexible with the equipment that we have. So thank you both for joining me. Let's start talking. You said the land of Mau Mau, and that is that revolutionary movement is one that most people in the U.S. are familiar with. But I don't think people know how it was crushed and how the new state of Kenya differed from their vision. Can you talk about that?
9: The oppressor imposed their will upon us. This is what happened. That when the Imperial British invaded Kenya, they took the Kenyan people and put them into concentration camp, and then reduced them only into laborers and introduced taxation to make sure that they could actually make them work as the Imperial British. So people were denied land as a core fundamental to life. The entire Kenyan land was under the Queen Mama Queen. This is important. Now, how did, when this happened, the propaganda that engaged and delayed the fight for freedom was that the superiority of race. So in essence, the British Prince at that time was campaigning that the black African population will never crash. And in fact, there are certain reflections that Jaramogi Oginga Odinga wrote in his book, Not Yet Uhuru, that even they could believe that a white person could die. So remember, what I'm trying to put through to the Black Agenda Report listeners, that the politics of deception that now we see in this counter summit, launched by Macron offensive, started with the Imperial British way before. And at the time of it, or when the World War I broke, World War II, the Imperial British needed African fighters. So some of the African fighters were recruited to fight in World War II on the side of the Imperial. Now, this brought new awakening So there were certain things like Dylan came out and said, oh, the white people could breathe, they can die, you know. So the whole deception around white superiority was broken. But the material conditions were even more severe. So the Mau Mau became an absolute necessity, because as revolutionaries, some people think that we choose violence or we choose the gun willingly to liberate our people. Mau Mau did not choose the gun willingly. It was the only option left by the oppressor family to pick the gun and force. Even now, in our country, you have seen the ruthlessness of the neocolonial state. Every time the state behaves in such a manner to crush our will, what happens to our comrades? Our comrades even get more radical. So remember, last year, after the GNZ crisis, because today, you know, comrade, it was better for us, because we are giving statements about comrades that are breathing, they are alive, they are in jail. But during the GNZ crisis, what did we do? We were giving statement to declare matter, which was even much more difficult. Now, what logic came from that that is similar to that of Mau Mau? You could remember the discussion in the party was that the AK-47 was the equalizer. Because when they marched and said they were peaceful, the police murdered them. So in essence, who is responsible for an armed violence in an oppressed nation is the oppressor themselves. And that is why I'm saying that the rogue British Empire forced the Kenyan peasants and the poor people to confront them with arms and violence, because their violence was so great. Then after that, 1957, that is when Donald Kimathi was captured, the leader of Mau Mau. After 1957, he was hanged in February, December 1957, 18th of February. What was this about? Because remember, the Kenyan population, mainly the nationalists, also had some of the intellectuals had gone to get some education in London. In fact, free political prisoners was based in Manchester, where our constitution was, the Manchester constitution that delivered independence to us, was a negotiated independent constitution by one thug called Tombaugh. And he made sure that the land remains in the hands of the oppressor. This is what we must know. Now, some of this also brought, because remember how contradiction works. You take the Kenyan people to fight for you. They come back with a new consciousness that you can die. Mm-hmm. So everything the British did to us, it came up with a new solution. They recruited some of the compliant people. You know, the British divided our country in several tribes and were setting tribes against them. So they recruited some people that they thought could not go against them. But one of them was Jomo Kenyatta, the so-called founder of Kenya. Because he went abroad to learn and he realized that the same problems that are facing the African people are the same problems that are facing the white population in British at that time, only that at a different level. So what basically happened is that Jomo Kenyatta printed a new state on self-rule and was also asked. So the aspect I'm trying to bring to you is that they are always now, Jomo Kenyatta is in jail, Dylan Kimathi is in jail. But who is willing to negotiate with the British Empire? It is Jomo Kenyatta. Because Jomo Kenyatta is not fighting a fight of necessity. He went abroad, he's a nationalist, he has learned. The only consciousness that he has gained is not through social practice, but through reading books. So he's more susceptible to negotiating with British. So British starts to prepare him for leadership. Now, when British are preparing for leadership, the question at the center of it, that when Jomo Kenyatta is released to lead Kenya, where Dedan Kimathi is in prison, Kenyans will start demanding that we release Dedan. So what does the Imperial British do? They cut the neck of Kimathi. Of Kimathi, so that even if the masses want to Kimathi, there is no Kimathi to talk about. So Kimathi still lies unmarked grave since white person. So this is important to us. Why we are saying that, comrade, is that even us, if this country is functioning, okay, we will not be revolutionary. We would like to spend our time in loved ones, family. We would like to do some poetry, do some dance. But now, how can you do that when you can see repression and oppression in your doorstep? And shamelessly, the ruling class in our country do not care. They even go next to the election campaign. They will go to the poor of the poor with cars working to them. No water, no drinking water, no running water, no basic water, but they think nothing. Only they're going to have. So we welcome you again, and if you say that the Kenyans are not from Mau Mau was not crushed. Mau Mau was betrayed by the reactionary nationalists led by Jomo Kenyatta through a negotiation in the Senate. And after that, the Mau Mau people that were left in the streets, in the bush, that refused to come out and tell land, well, that was the origin of the first military base here in America. But took the British, Imperial British military base. Because when Jomo Kenyatta negotiated, there was also a wave of who's in the African continent. So they said Jomo Kenyatta would make him the president, and as the British Queen wants, and in return we will guarantee security, and this security will also be physical force. And physical forces take this land and construct it into a military base to protect Jomo Kenyatta. So essentially, Kimberly, what I'm trying to tell you is that we are dealing with a country that is being actually suffocated by imperialism. Remember, even the most basic capitalist development, people, if you get an opportunity to get in the room of awareness, people still ate life by using a mining agenda to try and earn a living. Everybody in this country has a loan. It's either a mobile app loan or a game of phone loan. So imperialism has taken all facets of socioeconomic life. And that is why for us, we're saying, without weakening and defeating imperialism, there cannot be progress. And as America Cabral said, without political independence and economic sovereignty, there is no socialism. So we cannot construct socialism in a colonial society dominated by imperialism. We must defeat imperialism. Only then we can reconsolidate and start the most urgent task of socialist construction and build it steadfastly. The productive process. This is an informed, correct position. Maybe Macron today and the Congo can win through propaganda. But you always remind you that as long as you don't address the joblessness of the young people, you'll have to face the comments. You can have temporary, frauds, maybe details, etc. But if you want to lead a country, you should not even mind of us running around. You're giving us a lot of relevance. What you can do is build a national economy, start protecting the youth, then the communists won't be there. But if you don't do that, then you have to deal with us.
6: Yes. This
9: is the law. Yeah.
6: And that brings us to why we are here this week. It was originally called the France Africa Summit. President Macron of France visiting, signing this agreement with President Ruto. And it was very strange. France, well, it's strange until you think about it. France keeping as neo-colonies, but being kicked out of the Sahel states, but still wanting to have a
8: position on the African continent, a military base or extracting resources. And then they announced there's going to be this summit. And then they changed the name, so it was pretty obvious that it did not make it. And then it was Africa Forward. They took France out of it. Except Macron was here, and President Ruto was here, and they laughed and smiled and shook hands and signed documents.
9: Yeah.
8: But tell me, Ashlyn, tell me, what is wrong with this agreement? I mean, it may seem very obvious to many people, but basically, what is the problem with this agreement that they signed? What does it do to the Kenyan people?
10: So essentially, yeah, it's popular knowledge that French imperialism was ejected out of West Africa. And since imperialism is a bad student, it doesn't want to go away, so it relocates. And it said, okay, we think Kenya is the best destination for us. So even as Kenya was declared a non-NATO ally, it was not just about intensification of imperialism in East Africa, but they are building, their reserve of making sure their finance capital is deeply entrenched in the Kenyan soil. For the reactionary African Forward Summit, there is a lot of wrongs with it. Because number one is anti people. Majority of our people were not aware of the plans to host African Forward or the divisions between the Kenyan government and that of France. Then even before the actual summit, which is just a symbolic session to understand what they already started. But essentially, we know there are things that they have done. So there is the defense agreement between France and Kenya. This was done in a very unconstitutional way. Because the bill was signed in October 2005, then in late December they did public participation, which was only for 2 weeks, and it was during the Christmas festivals, where most people are engaged in family activities, and they went ahead to take it to Parliament, and after a few weeks it's rationalized, and they want us to accept it as a bill. So majority of the Kenyan people are not familiar with the clauses, with the kind of details inside that agreement. So it's something alien to them. Even majority of them when they learned that there is a defense agreement between Kenya and France, it was a shock. But essentially, majority of the deals this year that Kenya has signed with other countries, there is no... they're never open about it. It is done through, a lot of secrecy, and there is no transparency with it, because they know this is one of their ways to protect the interests.
8: Well, they know it's what people don't want.
10: Yes.
8: And that's why you need the secrecy.
10: Yes, they don't want, but also they need to, protect the interest in Kenya. Mm-hmm. They can only protect when they have made sure these policies are now loose.
8: Yeah.
10: Else, they are not able to advance, the kind of benefits, the kind of projects, profiteering enterprises in our country. So they come first, even before our laws, before our constitution.
8: Yeah.
10: And yes, also when we got the news that 800 troops got into Kenya, most Kenyans in the coastal regions were asking, no, who are these? They're asking, so are we getting more foreign troops into our country, which greatly undermines our sovereignty. And also, the land question is central to the Kenyan people. So if we are building more military bases in the country, then that's a very crucial crucial question for the Kenyan people. Majority of us are dispossessed. We are poor, landless, and the most oppressed. So if the Kenyan proletarian class is able to give land to foreigners, and even the constitution allows it, then there is something really wrong with that agreement. Then also lastly is I think we have a lot of France companies in Kenya that are advancing carbon projects in the country. And we only got to learn about this when we started organizing Kasai. Because now Kasai had to develop its own instrument of not only organizing, but also bringing analysis of how the nature of this summit is linked to the political, ecological, military, and

0: something. I wanted to ask you about this word that is suddenly on the lips of people who don't care about Africa, the term Pan-Africanism. So President Ruto, when he agreed to, for example, send Kenyan police to help the U.S. occupy Haiti, he claimed this was a Pan-African policy. Macron yesterday, the president of France, claimed we are the true Pan-Africans. So talk to us about the use of language and how it can be used by our by enemies.
1: First of all, imperialism like to deceive. Mm-hmm. So that is why they say something when they mean something else. So we say you cannot have objective talk with us. So you cannot, because imperialism coins this word. Look at terrorism.
0: Yes.
1: We are forcing multiple terrorists to change. But who is a terrorist? Even at international level, we cannot agree. Now, Pan-Africanism started out of necessity outside the African continent by the oppressed black race that found themselves in places they did not go willingly. So they started to problematize the situation that they found themselves. This is the original Pan-Africanism, the desire of our motherland. The desire that we find ourselves as slaves, does it mean we do not have a home on the people? So, Pan-Africanism, its origin comes from working as a petty.
0: From the
1: petty religious intellectual. And I will give you a few examples. Talk about Sengo, negritude. We want African people to go back to Africa mentally and physically. That's Sengo. Talk about the philosopher here, the philosophy of sagacity. To go back and have interviews with all African people that have never interacted with white colonizers to see if they have rigor of thought. So it took a lot of time for just an African person to say, I can think. This was a big problem. And then the research institutions were finding anything that was written by black people to showcase. That is what you look at the Egypt civilization. We even went at philosophers now to study the works of Socrates and all that to find out if they ever interacted with African continent and what did they mean. What does that mean? In the Southern Africa, there is Ubuntu. Is Ubuntu a bad thing? No. Is Ubuntu a bad thing or a good thing? No and yes. No, because Ubuntu, we are because I am, was an African school of thought when Africa had very limited or no class development at all. In fact, many historians call it advanced communalism or primitive communism. So, essentially, the CIA, Scotland Yard at that time, promotes Pan-Africanism glazed to advance their domination. So Pan-Africanism of Tomboy was crafted by CIA. So Pan-Africanism of Root was crafted by CIA. So the issue is that the interest of the United States ruling class and their junior pastors in Europe want to create confusion in the African continent. You know, when you're confused, you can't act. Let us say we are in Congo, Ashlin here. Ashlin is saying, tomorrow we're going to go. But they are saying, no, tomorrow we are going to the studio. So there's chaos. So there is no clear policy to be done. So in essence, the key idea around Pan-Africanism, there is Pan-African

0: and there is Pan-Africanism. Now there is reactionary Pan-Africanism, there is revolutionary Pan-Africanism. Now, revolutionary Pan-Africanism, in essence, is a counterpunch to reactionary Pan-Africanism. Because reactionary Pan-Africanism deceives the black oppressed people that the oppression emerges from just the melanin of the skin or non-melanin. No. You must then bring sense to it that the Pan-Africanism has conceived by Senghor and all other thinkers at that time was to demonstrate to the European racist critics or racist thinker that we are not an innocent race living the wild animals in the forest. So we wasted, remember Kwame Nkrumah, he's from Europe. Why is there slow uptake of Marxism in Kwame Nkrumah? He still comes up with conscientism to try and go down to the roots of the African continent and find what are the ideas that are relevant to the communist movement, but how can we place them in the sense that they don't look like foreign ideas? What about Julius Nyerere, who was already studying socialism and communism when he was in the US and the UK? But when you come home, you say, now, look at Hegel. Look at Feuerbach. These are philosophers, these are European philosophers that are actually spreading the body of this body of knowledge. We must find how to recraft it. So Pan-Africanism, there are people who look at it as a movement. There are people who look at Pan-Africanism as an ideology. And then there are people who look at Pan-Africanism as an objective. So the Communist Party, Marxists can take the correct position that Pan-Africanism is a genuine desire for the African people, both within the continent and outside the continent, for a true liberation. Now, as we are socialists, then you say that the objective is a totally liberated Africa, an African people within the continent and without the continent, but under scientific socialism. In that case, you say that we have clarified the question of Pan-Africanism very well. And now we can have clarity in action. So this is what I wanted to say, that Pan-Africanism as a fact is being used several times in the business sector. But the idea is to separate people in the history of Pan-Africanism, bring it as a new corporate ideology that to be advanced by only careerist people. This is our
1: And we're seeing that with people like Macron and President Ruto. So, as we close, what do you? I'll give you the floor. What is it you would most like our listeners to know about your party, or about your work, or about you, your legal situation? What is it you would most want to convey?
0: Please tell them that Communist Party, Marxist Kenya, is a product of international solidarity. Tell them that even if they are far away from home, a statement from the United States means more to the Kenyans. Today, the only reason why President William Samoei Ruto is worried is not that he wanted to overthrow his government, but because we are continuing to rule all platforms that we find young people to give them a counter-law. So this is extremely important, and we have been a beneficiary of international solidarity, and we hope that the Black Alliance for Peace will continue to stand with us, to send us messages of solidarity, and even to help us bring what Abu Ashley always said, a sense of revolutionary optimism, even when we know we are facing trouble. So this is one thing that you have to tell them. The second thing is, which for us, is that we would like to continue to work together, because the enemy is one. in terms of forming an anti-imperialist front, to make sure that we can come soon, not yet. So, if there is an anti-imperialist program that you would like to participate in, kindly share with us. And then, finally, I think the issue of political education is very important. We're just hoping that we could find more ways to share with our comrades in the parliament, so even if it comes to mass education. Yes, this is important. There are certain problems that we face that you don't face, but there are also problems that we face that you don't face. For example, when we are advancing our struggle against the revolution, and we're advancing the revolution against the people, probably you are even much greater surveillance. That is the case. So what do you tell them? That we have passed our own greetings, tell them that we have brothers and sisters in the African continent who are fighting, only that in different trenches, but they struggle with the struggle for
1: position. Thank you.
0: Thank you.
1: Thank you both. Thank you very much for joining us.
0: And my apologies, I've done this interview and I'm very tired. So if there are any mistakes in this interview, the Black Alliance members must know that we are immortal and we make mistakes and we accept any corrections. But today we are also very happy.
1: Well, we were very happy to be here. Thank you so much. And yes, it has been a very long day. And I want to tell our viewers, I usually have a different setup, but so I want to tell our viewers that this is how we have to do things. Sometimes we have to do things on the fly, and I'm sure people will appreciate it. Thank you so much.
2: Thank you.
1: Thank you both.
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0: Carpinteria, I'm Dennis Mitchell for KCSB News. Firefighters are battling a blaze at the Channel Islands. CAL FIRE reports the fire on Santa Rosa Island grew to over 10,000 acres over the weekend, and the effort to fight the fire is being hampered by its location on the far southeast end of the island. The fire broke out last Thursday afternoon. NewsHawk reports a manned sailboat ran aground, and the fire started after he fired flares into the air to signal for help. He was rescued by a Coast Guard helicopter crew. Last week, a fire broke out on one of the many energy platforms in the Santa Barbara Channel. 26 workers were evacuated from platform habitat as firefighters worked to put it out. There were no injuries. It was being used to help in the effort to seal abandoned wells at Summerland. The cause of the fire is still under investigation. A 28-year-old Carpinteria man has been arrested and charged with elderly financial abuse. Police say he took advantage of a person he was caring for in Goleta and cashed checks for his own use. He's charged with several felonies, and police are asking the public's help to see if there may have been other victims. Richard Johnson has stepped down as a member of Carpinteria's Architectural Review Board. NewsHawk reports he had served on the board for 18 years, and his term was going to expire next January. He declined to give a reason for leaving the board. The Carpinteria Valley Museum of History will be reopening Friday, May 22nd, after a month-long closure to add exhibits and make upgrades. Coastal View News quotes Museum Director Jamie Yar as saying the newest exhibit is about the places that helped make Carpinteria what it is today. Car racing and the history of local beaches will be among the new attractions. The museum will be back to being open 1 to 4 p.m. Wednesday through Saturday, and admission is always free. There was a ribbon cutting last week for the new cleanup station at Fourth Beach in Carpinteria. A local high school student came up with the idea to provide plastic buckets and other materials for beachgoers to be able to help keep the beaches clean. The new station is at the end of Ash Avenue. For more information and news about Carpinteria, go to CarpinteriaValleyRadio.com.
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0: With an update from Carpinteria, I'm Dennis Mitchell for KCSB News. Firefighters are battling a blaze at the Channel Islands. CAL FIRE reports the fire on Santa Rosa Island grew to over 10,000 acres over the weekend, and the effort to fight the fire is being hampered by its location on the far southeast end of the island. The fire broke out last Thursday afternoon. NewsHawk reports a manned sailboat ran aground, and the fire started after he fired flares into the air to signal for help. He was rescued by a Coast Guard helicopter crew. Last week, a fire broke out on one of the many energy platforms in the Santa Barbara Channel. 26 workers were evacuated from platform habitat as firefighters worked to put it out. There were no injuries. It was being used to help in the effort to seal abandoned wells at Summerland. The cause of the fire is still under investigation. A 28-year-old Carpinteria man has been arrested and charged with elderly financial abuse. Police say he took advantage of a person he was caring for in Goleta and cashed checks for his own use. He's charged with several felonies, and police are asking the public's help to see if there may have been other victims. Richard Johnson has stepped down as a member of Carpinteria's Architectural Review Board. NewsHawk reports he had served on the board for 18 years, and his term was going to expire next January. He declined to give a reason for leaving the board. The Carpinteria Valley Museum of History will be reopening Friday, May 22nd, after a month-long closure to add exhibits and make upgrades. Coastal View News quotes Museum Director Jamie Yar as saying the newest exhibit is about the places that helped make Carpinteria what it is today. Car racing and the history of local beaches will be among the new attractions. The museum will be back to being open 1 to 4 p.m. Wednesday through Saturday, and admission is always free. There was a ribbon cutting last week for the new cleanup station at Fourth Beach in Carpinteria. A local high school student came up with the idea to provide plastic buckets and other materials for beachgoers to be able to help keep the beaches clean. The new station is at the end of Ash Avenue. For more information and news about Carpinteria, go to CarpinteriaValleyRadio.com.
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And we are streaming our 24-hour web stream at all times if you're catching us there. But either way, it's good to have you guys listening and here on this really nice Wednesday morning. The song you just heard was Love Lasso by Turnstile. This comes off their album Nonstop Feeling that was released in 2016. Great Turnstile album. And the next song that I'm going to play for you is called Double Clutch by Sooj, that's S-O-O-J, from their album Crusher. This is a collaborative band featuring members from the group Duster, which is the quintessential, like, slowcore, slacker rock, shoegazy type of band, and producer from Dirty Art Club. And they blend a lot of, like, tape loops and... It's sort of like the same slacker rock sort of feeling that Duster is known for. Again, the band is Sooj, that's S-O-O-J. This comes off their album Crusher, the song Double Clutch on KCSB FM in Santa Barbara.

Hello, everyone. Welcome back to KCSB-FM in Santa Barbara. You are listening to Enter the Void, and my name is Maya. The song that you're listening to right now is The Cadet Leaps by King Krewel. This comes off the album The Ooze, which is my favorite King Krewel album. Right before that, we heard Hard to Be Kind by Garage Sale. Then it was Bend by Petal Red. Right before that, we listened to We've Made a Contact But Worship Silent. I Make a Whisper, I Am a Sinner by Calm. And then first song at the top of the set was Double Clutch by Suge. The theme of my show is I talk about books and movies and connections to the songs that I play. And so I'd like to talk about the last song that you heard, which was right before this, Hard to Be Kind by Garage Sale. And I'd like to compare it to the film Ghost World, which was directed by Terry Zwigoff. This is sort of like a cult classic film. It follows the story of Enid and Rebecca, who are faced with graduation from high school, and they basically take a world that they sort of observe and decide what they really want from it. And when Enid takes an interest in Seymour, who is actually played by Steve Buscemi, and Rebecca focuses her attention on a mutual romantic sort of connection with this guy named Josh, their friendship sort of changes, and it follows that change, and sort of leaving high school. And it's a coming of age, but it's like a cult classic coming of age. It's very off-kilter, and it has a certain charm to it that is really fun to follow. So I'd like to start off by talking about the opening line of the song, which is, cut out everyone you hate and you'll be alone. I think that this lyric off the bat already sort of serves as like a thesis or a ethos for the film Ghost World, where Enid spends a lot of the film sort of mocking the people around her, their tastes, their habits, the superficiality that she perceives them to have. And her sarcasm initially feels sort of empowering because it separates her from a world that she finds fake and irritating, but eventually the film sort of reveals the cost of sort of posturing your life in that way, which is that you cut yourself off from everyone, and eventually it leaves no one left for you to connect with, because there is nothing to connect with other than like cynicism and I guess like making fun of certain people's genuine interest in life. But I think that the song sort of recognizes this paradox in a way, where it says that where hatred feels proactive, but it slowly sort of becomes like self-isolation. There's this other line in the song that says, I know everyone is not happy all of the time, but I know that it's not too hard to be kind. I think that this lyric sort of echoes one of the central ideas of the film, where people are often struggling in ways that aren't immediately visible. And I think Enid spends a lot of the film observing and judging others from a distance, but as she gets closer to Seymour, especially Steve Buscemi's character, she begins to realize that sort of loneliness and insecurity and disappointment exist beneath the surfaces that she dismisses. So the people that she perceives to have this like super nose in the air, like superficiality, they also feel insecure and lonely and disappointed at times, or constantly. And that's something that I think is like a central discovery to her character. But the song, I don't think the song asks people to like, in the same way the film does, they don't ask people as a reaction to this to sort of be endlessly cheerful, but it asks sort of for basic decency or understanding. And I think the film doesn't argue that kindness is like a natural state. It's sort of like an act, in the same way that being like pushing others away by putting, or sort of in the same way, putting your nose in the air and saying everyone's superficial, everyone is too happy, and making fun of everyone, in the same way, it's like an act for attention. It's not like a natural state of being. And there's this other lyric in the song that says, to your friends, to your mother, to those that do the things to make you feel okay. I think that this lyric sort of reflects this quiet relationship, or the quiet relationships in Ghost World that sustain its characters even if they don't sort of recognize its value because of their cynicism. I think Enid especially pushes away people who genuinely care about her because she fears
becoming ordinary as, in her own perception, or dependent on the people around her. Yet I think the film sort of repeatedly shows that these small acts of companionship matter, not only just in the grand scheme of things, but they matter especially to the characters. And I think that both works sort of suggest that people often will overlook those who quietly support them until the distance between them sort of makes it clear how like important those relationships were in the first place. And I think one of the most striking sort of images in the lyrics arrives sort of near the end of the song, where it says, "I walk through the sludge that you are, I walk through the smoke from your lungs." I think that these lyrics sort of resemble Enid's relationship with Seymour, or Steve Buscemi's character, where she enters his life and sort of encounters a lot of like loneliness and bitterness and disappointment on his end, which are these sort of like years of almost like emotional buildup or residue in a way. But I think the image also applies to Enid herself, and especially everyone in Ghost World sort of carries sense of like emotional baggage or sludge, which consists of like cynicism, alienation in their own regard, and a lot of like regret for certain things in their life. And I think that the song understands that. I think loving people means that sometimes walking through their mess with them, and it doesn't necessarily mean like waiting for it to get better. It means walking through it with them. And in tandem with that, there's another lyric in the song that says, "Manners mean a lot to me." And in my own mind, I sort of connected it to the way that the song and the film seems to point to something deeper, where it's like manners are sort of like this thing that it's less about etiquette, and it's more about like acknowledging someone else sort of like being there with you, another person's existence. And I think that Ghost World is full of these characters who sort of feel unseen or dismissed, and I think that the smallest moments of like attention in that way become unexpectedly meaningful. And I think that in the way the song frames kindness, it doesn't necessarily pivot it as this grand moral achievement, but more as like a recognition of other people's humanity or struggles, which is like central to Enid's character again. Like, she comes to realize that the people she dismisses for being sort of like vapid in the same way struggle with feelings of isolation or dismissal or insecurity. And I think in terms of like the mood and the tone of the film and the song, I think musically the song feels direct, and it doesn't feel pretentious. It feels very sincere, and I think that it carries like a frustration without becoming like a, I don't know, like a heavier song in a way. I think that Ghost World sort of shares that balance, where it critiques people and culture sharply, but beneath its sarcasm is a deep sadness or tenderness. And I think that in this way, neither the song or the book sort of pivots people as inherently good or bad, but it suggests that like bitterness can become habitual, and that kindness can sort of require some sort of like conscious like enacting, I guess. And what the film sort of reminds me of, if anyone's ever seen Daria, it sort of has the same like biting sarcasm and cynical characters, which I love Daria. It's a great TV show. But again, if that sounded interesting to you, the film I was talking about is called Ghost World, and the song was Hard to Be Kind by Garage Sale. Hope you guys enjoyed that little spiel for a little bit. I'm going to go ahead and play some more music for you guys. This next song is called Twice from Eterna and Braden Wells. It is off of the album Ants, and it's a little bit of a mood change, but I think we need that. So hope you guys enjoy. This is Twice on KCSB FM in Santa Barbara.

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CCSB.org on the World Wide Web. The song you're listening to right now is called Underwater Boy by Verna Lint. Right before that was Song 3 by I Hate Myself. Then it was I Love 1995 by Strictly Ballroom. Then Splashy by Double Virgo. Before that was Ocean Warm by Should. Then Dust to Dust by Dolly Mixture. And the first song at the top of this second half of the show was Twice by Eterna and Braden Wells. Hope you guys enjoyed that little grouping of songs. I know I did. The theme for my show, again, is that I talk about books and movies and connections to the songs that I play. And so I would like to talk about the last song that you heard, which was Song 3 by I Hate Myself. I wanted to talk about it in comparison to the film. Well, it's a film and a movie. A film and a book. Mysterious Skin. I have personally seen both the film and read the book, so they're pretty similar. So I'm just gonna like talk about them interchangeably. I think I'm gonna focus more on the film adaptation. It was directed by Greg Araki, who is a UCSB alumni. So, yay! Shout out. Awesome. And so, Mysterious Skin basically follows these two pre-adolescent boys whose lives are sort of fractured, and they experience, I'm not going to say it on here, but they experience sort of the same trauma early in their lives, and it basically follows how childhood trauma manifests differently in two different young adults, and there are stories with that. So one of them, Brian Lackey, he retreats basically into isolation, and he suffers from nightmares and a lot of repressed memories, and he develops a very deep-seated belief that he was abducted and experimented on by aliens. So he spends a lot of his time throughout the book and in his teenage years searching for UFOs and the truth behind this sort of like missing time from his life that he tries to place. And the other one follows Neil McCormick, who embraces a very like reckless, adventurous, sexually adventurous lifestyle. He becomes a male prostitute and seeks control and intimacy as a sort of surrogate for the attention that he lost or the trauma that he endured when he was a lot younger. So I'm going to talk about how the two are similar. There's a lyric where the song sort of immediately places itself in this like emotional time where it says, 4 a.m., reflection of scars, cold, I am no comfort. I think that this lyric perfectly resembles Mysterious Skin, where often it feels like it takes place in a permanent emotional midnight. These characters sort of move through life with this profound sense of disconnection from from everything that happened to them and what they experience now. And I think, like the song, the film sort of exists in this space of silence, insomnia, emotional isolation, where pain feels like physically larger. And I think especially the line "I am no comfort" sort of resonates with Brian, who struggles to understand himself and feels unable to sort of provide stability either for himself or others. And there's this other lyric in the song that says, "Picture of you made a mess of me," where I think that this lyric is sort of central to Mysterious Skin, the film especially, where memory becomes a source of devastation and trauma. And I think Brian especially is haunted by these fragmented images that he can't fully understand, while Neil carries memories that he understands too well but can't sort of escape from. I think both the song and the film in this way portray memory not as something that preserves people, but as something that can reshape the present and actively damage it and influence it. And there's another lyric in the song. It's the repeated refrain throughout where it says, "We're wasting so much time when lives are on the line." I think that this lyric sort of mirrors the emotional urgency that exists in the film, where a lot of the relationships in Mysterious Skin are defined by missed opportunities sort of for protection, for understanding, and for connection. And I think there's this sort of persistent feeling that time is like slipping away, especially with Brian, who is searching for like the answers from the UFO, his UFO abduction. And I think that these people sort of suffer while others remain unaware of what is really driving their suffering. And there's another lyric that's really similar that says, "All I want to do is cry, why do you have to die?" I think that this lyric isn't necessarily, in connection with the movie, it's not necessarily
referring to like literal death, I think that there are a lot of emotional deaths sort of in the film, where there's lost childhoods, there's fractured identities, and relationships that never really stood a chance to develop normally. There's this other line in the song that says, "Pretend to miss me when I'm gone and think I've always been my own." I think that this sort of echoes Neil's emotional isolation throughout the film, where he projects a lot of confidence and detachment in his lifestyle, but underneath that surface lies like a profound loneliness and like a fractured identity. And I think the idea of someone sort of assuming that you were always independent or okay on your own reflects one of the film's I think most central tragedies, which is that people surviving pain alone sometimes happens because other people assume that they already know how to do it on their own, rather than it being sort of a struggle and like a burden that you take upon yourself to sort of, in a way, like ease the discomfort of what happened to you in your past. And I think that both the song and the film sort of reject this myth of like being self-sufficient, especially with like in the context of trauma. I think there's another repetition in the song that says "being here, being here," and I think that this lyric especially sort of struck me as someone reminding themselves to obviously like be present, being here, being here. And I think that Mysterious Skin ultimately becomes sort of about this, where it becomes about surviving long enough to confront truth or memory or pain rather than disappearing into it. And I think for the most part, both of the characters do sort of lose themselves in the pursuit of making sense of their past. However, I think that they definitely come out of it different than they began their story. And I think neither the song or the film offers a sort of like clean cut healing. Instead, it asks, I think, whether continuing to exist or just like remain here, as it says in the lyrics, can become meaningful or can become a transformation in and of itself. And I think in terms of sort of like the song, the sound of it, it has like this fragile, exposed quality with like late 90s emo, which I think is very fitting for the movie comparison, especially where there's no irony, no distance, sort of it's all up there in your face, it's vulnerable, there's no protection from feeling or the emotions that are being described. And I think that Mysterious Skin sort of shares this openness where the film refuses emotional detachment and instead sort of like shoves these really uncomfortable things up in your face. It allows like grief and confusion and longing to exist at its full intensity. And I think in this way, both the song and the film sort of feel like this emotional breakdown that is just sort of like being told to you blankly in your face, not being screamed. It is there for you to interpret. And I just think that especially Mysterious Skin is a very interesting exploration of how the brain makes sense of trauma and sort of the path of either escapism to deal with trauma or the exact opposite of that. And so if you're thinking of checking out Mysterious Skin, it's a great book and it's a great movie. However, major trigger warning for every aspect of the movie and the book. So definitely look that up before you like, I'm just gonna go pick this up from the library. Like, you should definitely look into it a little bit before you decide to settle down with that. But I hope you guys found that interesting. Again, Greg Araki, UCSB alumni, that's so awesome. So I hope you guys enjoyed that little conversation. So I'm gonna play one more song for you. This will be my final song. I've been very into Unwound recently, so this is Dragnalis from their album Fake Train. I hope you guys enjoy. This is Dragnalis from Unwound on KCSB FM in Santa Barbara.

Hello, hello. You're tuned in to 91.9 KCSB FM in Santa Barbara. I'm Logan here on Travelog, where today I'm spinning some vaguely indie music from the Canada, more Quebec area. The track you just heard was Main District by Duchess Says from Montreal. They consider themselves sort of punk rocky, dance punk, moog rock, which sort of encapsulates a lot of the like loud theatrical stuff that they do. And they have some sort of spiritual aspect that I don't 100% understand off of their Bandcamp description, which describes some connection to some spiritual duchess that they attribute their name to, or the spiritual, like, parakeet symbolism, which, again, I don't 100% understand, but their album covers and theming have a lot of vaguely Enlightenment folkloric sorts of atmospheres to them. Regardless. So yeah, a sort of melange of different kind of indie subsects in the greater Quebec area. I pulled a lot of the information here from this old archive called Every Noise at Once. A former Spotify employee pulled all the data from every artist on the platform and did a visual mapping of it based off four axes of sound, sorting by genre, and you can also filter by cities. And I found this as a specific Quebec indie grouping of a lot of different artists. So it's not perfectly Quebec, but it's largely grouped around there. Up next, you'll hear Have You Seen in Your Dreams by Miracle Fortress. Hope you enjoy.

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KCSB.org. I'm Logan here on Travelog. Today I've been spinning some Montreal indie rock stuff from the last couple decades. The track you just heard was Goldbound by Pat Jordache. Some Shaky Graves-esque noise pop, as they call it. Kind of folky pop music with a lot of distortion and grain. And the vocal rhythms really remind me of Shaky Graves. Before that was Last Time at the Pool by Demon's Claws. There's some like surfy garage rock, also out of Montreal. They're compared to artists like the Rolling Stones, classic garage punk rock. And on their one album release on Bandcamp, a review, I guess, from Terminal Boredom says, calls them, quote, crazed rock slop, which I thought was really funny. Before that was Apple by Braids, a band originally from Calgary, but currently based in Montreal. More like psychedelic synthy, but much more harmonic indie pop kind of music. They were compared to Animal Collective in some of their earlier albums that I didn't get to, but I even see it in this more recent release from 2017, I believe. Mostly in the percussion. Before that, at the top of the set, was Have You Seen in Your Dreams by Miracle Fortress. Some more Montreal indie formed in 2005. Lots of synths. This is a solo project of Graham Van Pelt. And yeah, started in 2005, like I said, and they have a good amount of music out. Not all of it on streaming, and also not an incredibly long-lasting career in terms of full-length releases. A single as late as 2017, but not much else in the since the late 2000s to the mid-2010s, but nonetheless, some solid, pretty well-acclaimed stuff. Up next, you're gonna hear Clock, Cloak, and Cipher by Land of Talk. Hope you enjoy that.

Welcome back. 91.9 KCSB FM in Santa Barbara. The track you just heard was Moment to Moment by Mozart's Sister. Some experimental synth pop bubbly stuff from Montreal. This comes from Kyla Thompson-Hunt, who was a part of some other indie bands in the years prior, in the 2000s prior to her sort of going solo, where she kind of reckoned with whether she actually wanted to pursue a life of musical fame, and landed upon the decision to go solo with this alias, Mozart's Sister, and make stuff that she truly enjoyed, which ends up coming through in this electronic, experimental, synthy, bubbly stuff. It's kind of intentionally unhinged to decenter the focus from making mass appealing sound. Before that, you heard Fatal Flaw by Le Trouble, or Le Trouble, also from Montreal. Some pretty classic indie rock. For that was We Awake by the Doldrums. This is the solo alias of Alaric Asher Woodhead, also from Montreal. This is more of a mashup DJ producer. He's done a couple of Boiler Room performances and the like. And lastly, at the top of the set, was Cloak and Cipher by Land of Talk. This is a pretty well-acclaimed indie rock band from Montreal, led by Elizabeth Powell. And the vocals to me were very resembling of a lot of American similar indie rock acts, such as Little League. And yeah, Elizabeth Powell is very well praised on NPR, doing a set on KXP and things like that, but not as widespread as you'd think. This album, Cloak and Cipher, that the track of the same name comes off of, was also contributed to by the likes of Arcade Fire members and other prolific names within the Canadian indie scene. Arcade Fire is kind of the token Quebec indie act. So I obviously don't have any Arcade Fire tracks on here, but it all kind of revolves around the impact that they and others in that sphere made. Up next, you'll hear My Shadow by Hexes and O's. So I hope you enjoy.

Welcome back to 91.9 KCSB FM in Santa Barbara. I'm Logan here on Travelogue, where I explore regional music scenes from around the world. Today I've been spinning some mostly Montreal, I think fully Montreal, indie music. I was going for vaguely Quebec, but this resource that I've been pulling a lot of these artists from, called Every Noise at Once, or Every Sound at Once, from an old Spotify employee, ended up being all Montreal. I mean, being the capital city, I believe, of Quebec, it does make sense. But the track you just heard was Self-Unemployed by the Luyas, a kind of a supergroup of sorts, members of different bands, like Arcade Fire, have a more proggy sound compared to a lot of the other stuff I've played. Before that was On the Phone by Parlour, a pretty short-lived 2007 to 2013 garage rock act, also from Montreal. Before that was Animals and Insects by The Stills, an indie act that kind of floated through different things, through like post-punk revival-ish stuff to more like Americana. They have a track, I would have to pull it up, but it is Lola Stars and Stripes. So a lot of American patriotic imagery in there in some of their tracks. But they also opened for Paul McCartney in 2008 for the Quebec 400th anniversary, like the anniversary of the city concert. They existed from 2000 to 2011 and honestly started falling apart around 2005 when one of the key members left to do a graduate program. Before that, you heard My Shadow by Hexes and O's at the top of the set. These guys sound a lot like other quintessential like 2000s, early 2010s indie acts like Postal Service, LCD Sound System. They have that, the vocalist has that same sort of intonation and a lot of punchy synths and, you know, your classic like drum machines, electronic keys, really simple melodies, danceable stuff, stuff you'd find on like Dance Dance Revolution. But yeah, that is all I have for today. I'll be doing the research, come up with another interesting topic for next week. I'll see you guys then.

Remember cramming all night for that one exam? Remember almost falling asleep? Remember the song that kept you going? KCSB remembers. 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

The Santa Barbara Zoo is a nonprofit organization dedicated to the preservation, conservation, and enhancement of the natural world and its living treasures through education, research, and recreation. In addition to the exhibits of exotic animals on display, the Santa Barbara Zoo does significant work in the wild. As a partner in the effort to save California condors in the wild, the Santa Barbara Zoo is helping to bring the condor back from the brink of extinction. For more information about the zoo and their conservation efforts, visit SBZoo.com.

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I've been a member since the beginning. I'm one of the founders of the advisory board. 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

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My name's Avery, and I'm the host of Down the Rabbit Hole, and I'm really excited about today's episode because it's all focused on a book that I've been reading really recently. I think the official release of the book might have been yesterday, but I ordered this book, I think, last fall in a pre-order. It's called Elvis is Dead, I'm Still Alive, The Story of Asian Man Records by Mike Huguenor. And I got it like a week and a half ago, so I've had a lot of time to delve into it. And it starts out really characterizing Mike Park, the founder of this record label, and his delve into ska musicianship. He is from the Bay Area, and he got really involved in ska bands in his young days, a little bit after high school. There's a story in the first chapter of this book talking about how Mike Park went to junior college locally, and there was a biology class where the professor was talking about fermentation, and Mike Park doodled some legs and arms on the textbook's photo of a pickle. And his bandmate at the time leaned over and smiled and said, "Oh, skink and pickle." And Park recalls that, saving that away as a future band name. So the song you just heard was called Special Brew by the band Skink and Pickle off of the Green album from 1996. And once Mike Park was really involved in the ska scene, he started his first record label, which was called Dill Records, and I'll get more into the history of how Asian Man Records was started in the next mic break, but a fun fact is that it kind of involves UCSB. There was an intense moment at the UCSB's extravaganza 30 years ago. That I'll talk about in the next mic break, but today you're going to be hearing a lot of ska music, and if you aren't as into that, check out KCSB in an hour, but it's really great music today. I think all the releases you're going to be hearing today are Asian Man Records releases, and there's a couple cool... this book is really well-structured. A lot of it will delve into a specific scene, like there's a chunk specifically about, like, Chicago or about Lawrence, Kansas, and then sometimes it'll be different eras of Asian Man Records. Like, there was a period in the 2010s where they had some indie rock releases, and I have those sectioned away. The show is kind of structured around the structure of the book. So, and another fun fact is that the author Mike was in a band called Shinobu, which had some Asian Man Records releases, and later I'll talk about more about Mike and the connection there. But he spent so long just talking to Mike and getting this oral history alongside a ton of band members' oral histories. At the very end of the book, it has this list of thank yous to a crazy amount of musicians, and it's just such a labor of love. And there's a really cool quote at the end I'll read that just, it's a really cool history of the DIY scene. This book has a lot of printed out posters from old shows, or old band memorabilia, and it's just really cool to see the appreciation online for this book. And it's delves into a lot of cool California music history too, like time spent in Santa Cruz, and a lot of Bay Area stuff. So with that, we're gonna get back into the music with the song Blue Marble by Mike Park, and this is a solo project of his, and some of the lyrics in this are the title of a chapter that I'll talk about in a bit. Enjoy.

Hello, hello. You are tuned in to KCSB FM in Santa Barbara. 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My name's Avery. You're listening to Down the Rabbit Hole, and today we're going down the rabbit hole of Asian Man Records. It's because it was recently the 30th anniversary of Asian Man Records, and alongside that came out a book called Elvis is Dead, I'm Still Alive, The Story of Asian Man Records by Mike Huguenor. There is no advertisement or sponsorship going on here. I've just been a huge fan of Asian Man Records for the longest time. My first show on KCSB was called DIY Dive, and this was one of the labels I would read about and just be so amazed that they've kept up their DIY practices for so long. There's a little bit of the ending of this book that talks about how starting in a garage can be humble beginnings for some, but for Asian Man Records, it's just the way of life. It's still the way things are. Mike Park, the founder, still running it out of his garage. And I want to give some background. So a lot of the beginning of the book is talking about Mike Park's upbringing in San Jose, and he was born in Seoul in Korea. And he talks a lot about these Bay suburbs having just a lot of racism and being in classrooms where there were so few Asian Americans, and just like crazy racial slurs being thrown around. And a lot of this has inspired the sharp lyrics in some of his band songs. He had a group called the Chinkies for a while, and was reclaiming that. And yeah, a lot of the themes around this book are talking about this type of music bringing in people from the outskirts. There's a member of his band, Skankin' Pickle, who was openly gay in the late 80s and 90s, which is pretty cool. And the first person she came out to is Mike Park, and it's talking about that. And yeah, so the beginning of the book is talking about this band Skankin' Pickle being founded by Mike Park and his ska-loving pals. And then they went on to work on Dill Records together, which was the first label that Mike had worked on, and it started in 1989. And then we get to an intense moment for Mike Park, which is UCSB's Extravaganda Festival in 1996. I think at this time, it was a little bigger than it is now, actually. And it says that it had two stages. And for a while, touring with Skankin' Pickle, there had been some tension with revolving band members and, like, some substance use that had just created drama for touring. And just the touring life was really weighing down. And they were playing ExtravFest May 17th of 1996. This year it was on May 17th of 2026, this last Friday. Hope all that went had a fun time. And when Skankin' Pickle played, Mike announced on stage that he was leaving. And it sounds like they had a bunch of musical antics every night, just people jumping around. Partway into their set that night, Park announced that he was leaving the band into the microphone, and there was kind of a muted response from the crowd that was surprising to him. But, you know, it was UCSB students. People might, but I don't know. It was a cool part of UCSB history to read about. And the other people on that lineup, it was NOFX. They're pretty big. Asylone, Big Bad Voodoo Daddy, and The Alcoholics, a hip-hop group. And some other people like Dustin Diamond, some alt metal groups. So definitely way more hardcore compared to this lineup. This year I caught the first three sets, who I'm blanking on now because it didn't have a crazy lasting impact on me. So just up now you heard Blue Marble by Mike Park, a solo song of his. Then you heard State of Bind by MU330, another band talked about in the book, which I wish I could talk about this book, but it just has such a wealth of knowledge that you're going to have to pick it to read some of this history. Then the third song you heard was called Shed Some Skin by Slow Gherkin, another pickle-themed ska band, but unrelated name. It wasn't like directly inspired from Skankin' Pickle, but musically, definitely lots of inspiration. And those were all
Asian Man Records releases. So how Asian Man Records was founded, so he broke up with the band the night of Extrav, and then in Santa Barbara, the night that he left Skank and Pickle, he felt like things had been kind of amicably left. He also kind of wanted to work with his ex-bandmates still on Dill Records, but then on the drive home, he was kind of ranting to his girlfriend. I guess he was driving from Santa Barbara back to San Jose and was unloading just the frustrations and what was driving him, and it seemed like it was better for him to found Asian Man Records. So the official founding date is May 18th, 1996, the day after UCSB's Extrav, when he was driving back. So we just had the 30th anniversary of this label this past weekend, like 2 days ago, 2-3 days ago. And it's really awesome that this label is still kicking. They have some really cool practices that aren't common amongst labels. Specifically, they do a 50-50 split with the label and the artist, and he does no contract. So I guess for Dill Records, he had experimented with doing different types of contracts for artists that they were releasing stuff, and then now he just gives them a classic handshake and sends them on their way. And I think a lot of what shows through in this book is just how deep these relationships go and how a lot of the people associated with Asian Man Records and stuck around have been there for years and years and years, and you know, they have 30 years of history together. And it's just really cool to hear about these connections. Later today, we're going to talk about some newer artists on Asian Man Records because they're still releasing. But I want to get you back into the music. You're going to hear a song called Learning to Listen by Big D and the Kids Table. It's off of a compilation record put out by Asian Man Records called Plea for Peace, which was an initiative that Mike Park started to try to get a new all-ages venue in the area where he was, in San Jose. It ended up being in Stockton, and I'll tell you why in the next mic break. But the next group of songs you're going to be hearing is off of that comp record. Hope you enjoy.

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You're tuned into KCSB FM in Santa Barbara. It's 91.9 on your radio dial, but you can find us online at kcsb.org. My name's Avery, and you're tuned into my show, Down the Rabbit Hole. If you heard my show that I had like 2 years ago on KCSB called DIY Dive, today might sound a little more similar to that because I'm diving deep into a label called Asian Man Records, and all of the content on today's show I'm sourcing from a book that I just finished reading that came out, I think, officially yesterday, but I got an early copy because I had pre-ordered it in the fall. I was so excited. And it's called Elvis is Dead, I'm Still Alive, The Story of Asian Man Records by Mike Huguenard. And Mike is a current guitarist in Jeff Rosenstock's band, who I'll talk a little bit more when we get to modern Asian Man Records days. But he also released stuff on Asian Man Records with a band called Shinobu, who is on the playlist for today. You'll hear later. But Mike sat down with... Okay, they're both named Mike. Mike Huguenard sat down with Mike Park and interviewed him for many, many weeks, months, just forever, working on this book and getting this really in-depth archival history of this label and this guy's life, Mike Park's life. So it starts out, you know, humble beginnings in San Jose. And we were talking in last mic break about Mike Park playing in a variety of ska bands and starting this label thanks to quitting the band and the previous label at UCSB's Extrav 30 years ago now. The first song I played for you was called Learning to Listen by Big D and the Kids Table. Then you heard Hamamatsu Girl by Mike Park, and then an instrumental track by Potshot called Number 3. This is all off of a compilation record called Plea for Peace. And Plea for Peace was a 501(c) nonprofit officially registered in 1999 by Mike Park, and they had an official board of Mike Park and Mia Osaki, and they held meetings, kept minutes, and the whole thing with Plea for Peace was that they wanted to create all ages community spaces around San Jose for musicians to play at and youth to have access to. And there was a huge lack of that after a local venue had closed in the early 2000s. In 2002, the only all-ages venue in San Jose was called the Cactus Club, but it closed. So 3 years later, in 2005, there still was no one that had stepped in. And Mike Park organized the Plea for Peace bike tour. And so all these people associated with Asian Man Records and friends of the label and friends of this org were raising funds by biking all across California. And a lot of them, I don't think, had much biking experience, but there's some cool archival photos of them with their helmets on, ready to go in this book. And they also put together these compilation records, like the one you just heard. They would create some fundraisers, like collecting tracks from bands, even apart from the label, like Jimmy Eat World was on one of them, Promise Ring, La Tigre, and yeah, they got some more recognition, and they sent some of the money from that to social causes like 1-800-SUICIDE. A lot of it went back into operating costs of the nonprofit, but Mike Park was really wanting to get a venue started and was waiting for the perfect time in San Jose to find one. But imagine Bay Area early 2000s, not really the best time to get some real estate. So they were looking towards Stockton, which I guess had like 4 times lower rent compared to San Jose. So finally they opened up the, let me get the name right. I think it's the Plea for Peace Center. Yeah, the Plea for Peace Center. And it had about a 6-year-long run until, unfortunately, because it was an all-ages venue, obviously really strict rules with alcohol sales, and the venue just was not making enough money from, you know, selling food and merch and stuff like that. So, and there was a 70-30 door split, so 70% went to the bands, 30% went to the center, which in my mind is a really cool deal. And yeah, they, Plea for Peace came and went, no longer happening, but it's a really cool part of the history of Asian Man Records and got a lot of bands playing there and brought music to a really cool spot. I guess Stockton is
a trek away from where a lot of venues are, which made it another reason why it was hard to get consistent money flowing through there to keep it open. I also played a song in that stretch called If I Could Only Listen to My Heart by Bruce Lee Band, just because I wanted to include them. This is a project that Mike Park would play with backing bands up until 2005, which had some members from bands like Less Than Jake and the RX Bandits. And then in 2014, it was consisting more of members from MU330, people like Jeff Rosenstock was in it. And right now, their Spotify states that they are a side project, kind of like a super group, but it says it's a side project for Mike Park, Jeff Rosenstock, Dan Podhast, and Kevin Higuchi, many members of which are playing in Jeff Rosenstock's current band, a big player who I'll talk about, big player for this label, I'll talk about in the next mic break. Yeah, I want to get you guys back into some great music from Asian Man Records. We're going to get into more recent days, so this is nearing like 2010s of Asian Man Records. You're going to hear a song called Pants by Lemuria off of, I guess this one's off of 2008, so getting there, and I hope you enjoy.

Hello, hello. You are tuned in to KCSB FM in Santa Barbara. It's 91.9 on your radio dial. You can also find us online at kcsb.org. My name's Avery, and I think this is the last time I'll be talking for today's episode of Down the Rabbit Hole, and there's a lot of info I want to get through. So we're focused on Asian Man Records today because it's the 30th anniversary recently, and along with that, a book came out called Elvis is Dead, I'm Still Alive, The Story of Asian Man Records by Mike Huguenor. And sorry about, I bumped the mic with my book here. But okay, so this record label has lasted 30 years on super DIY practices, like still operating out of a garage, doing like unheard of fair splits with the artist. Mike Park, the founder, is packing everything. He's got some interns and administrative help sometimes, but it's a super small operation. And I've been talking about kind of the ska background of it, but then in getting into the 2000s, Asian Man Records started to get some more like indie rock and just more various sounds. So first up, you heard a band called Lemuria with their song Pants, and the book talks about some fun Lemuria tidbits. And let's see, I thought one was really fun. I guess there's two singers in this band, and they will only sing the songs written by the other person. And so one of the singers says, "I think because we were singing each other's songs, we were able to be vulnerable for one another, even if we wouldn't be vulnerable singing it ourselves," end quote. So it has some really intense lyrics. That album Get Better was their debut, and they had so much buzz around them when that came out, and it's just a really cool album from this band. Then you heard Never Trust a Man Without a Horse, Horribly Embarrassing Secret by Bomb the Music Industry off their record Get Warmer. And Bomb is fronted by a guy named Jeff Rosenstock, who I talk about a lot on this show, so I'll limit the spiel about him. But if you've been interested in today's episode and you like this label, this book, this guy who wrote it, it's

Kind of exciting tonight if you live by Pasadena at 7 p.m. Jeff Rosenstock, along with the author Mike Huguenor, is doing like a book Q&A type of thing. It's at, it's at Vroman's Bookstore in Pasadena at 7 p.m. tonight if you want to hear them both talk about it. But Jeff is known for his intense DIY ideals. You can watch the documentary Never Get Tired. I think it's on YouTube if you're interested in learning more about him. One of the things I thought was cool is he had been releasing his music for free on his label, Quote Unquote Records, and he told Mike, like, I want to still, even though I'm releasing Get Warmer on Asian Man Records, you know, for sale, I do want to have this available for free on mine still online. And they went back and forth for a second, and then Mike was like, sure, do that. So that partnership and work really worked really well, and they went on to release another bomb album called Scrambles. And this chunk of the book is definitely my favorite. Just hearing, he interviewed Jeff Rosenstock a lot to write this, and just hearing that oral history is really cool to me because I'm a mega fan. And yeah, it's just cool. A cool thing too is that the next time that Bomb the Music Industry was thinking about releasing something, he talked to Mike Park about different options for this release, and Mike Park was like, honestly, dude, I think you're going to have more fun releasing it yourself. I really encourage you to do that. And he went on to do it, and he was super glad. Like, Mike Park was just really open about it. And I think it's cool to not prioritize profit and to really think about what's going to be best for the individual artist, and just knowing this person well enough to know, like, they'll have fun, you know, packaging up their own boxes and being in charge of that type of stuff is really cool. Then you heard a song called People by AJJ, definitely a bigger band. This record called People Who Eat People Are the Luckiest People in the World from 2007 was an Asian Man Records release, and it took off really big on the internet recently, which is talked about in the book, which is kind of cool. And yeah, I wanted to wrap it up by reading a little bit from the outro. There's just so much I could talk about in this book, and I'm realizing it would be really fun to do another episode. So maybe if I could get an interview with either of the Mikes, that would be really fun for this show. But yeah, so I wanted to talk about, I'm just going to read a long quote from this book that'll send us off. So he said, Mike Huguenor writes, Asian Man's continued existence in the year 2026 may say a lot of things depending on one's perspective. It may say that rocking as who you are, whether your skin color, gender, sexuality, or any combination thereof, sends the message to others that it is okay to be yourself. It may also say that a label that profoundly waves the flag for ska doesn't need to be limited by it either. It also clearly says something about generational wealth in America. Without the hard work of Shin and Sonia Park, there would be no garage for Asian Man. Without them, much of the music on the label wouldn't exist at all. For me, as a music-loving kid in the South Bay, Asian Man meant something entirely different. It meant simply that there was another option, that people have a choice in the path their lives take, and that music was one of those paths. Here, in the disproportionate shadow of Apple and Google and PayPal and eBay, Adobe and Zoom and Yahoo and LinkedIn, the myth of the garage has become weighty. But every corporation with a mythological garage origin story is now in an office or a business park or an architecturally bespoke campus. In their world, the garage isn't home. It's a hurdle, a humble beginning to overcome on the path to empire. Today, Asian Man is still run out of the same garage where it began in 1996, in Shin and Sonia's park, in the shadow of the oak tree. By never striving to become bigger, never attempting to scale up with its bands, or giving in to the pressures of industry, it persevered through changes that toppled many giants. Like the businessmen of Silicon Valley, Mike Park is one of America's self-made millionaires. But in the Asian Man garage, there's no IPO, no partners or departments, and certainly no talk of scaling. There are no motivational corporate gatherings, and rarely more than one volunteers to subject to any sort of pep talk or absurd dare. Mostly it's records, shirts, and the family. Even in the music industry, this is rare. Mortem, the Rolls Royce of indie distributors that set Asian Man on its path to success, was bought out by Lumberjack in 2000. Epic Games bought Bandcamp in 2022 and sold it the next year. In 2015, Pitchfork sold to Condé Nast, and in 2023 was merged with GQ. All the while, Asian Man continued. Throughout those years, the world has become a little more like the blue marble that Park sang about. Once unfamiliar to many Americans, Korean culture is now beloved, with K-pop on the radio and K-dramas on Netflix. Bong Joon-ho is an Oscar winner, and Steven Yeun is an American celebrity. Yet, many of the problems still remain.
casual racism of America's first Trump era, including the phrase Kung Flu, which Trump used to misdirect fear of a disease into fear of Asian Americans, coincided with a resurgence of violence against Asian Americans and Pacific Islanders. Incidents became so common that in 2020, three groups, AAPI, Quality Alliance, Chinese for Affirmative Action, and the Asian American Studies Department at SFSU, came together to form Stop AAPI Hate to study and reduce the violence. A 2023 survey found that nearly half, 49%, of all Asian Americans surveyed had experienced discrimination in the previous year alone. End quote. And the rest of the ending of this book just talks about Park staying true and attributing it to some amount of just like time sticking with it. It has a cool adage in the end of like a Zen master talking about how he found his Zen late in life, and the suggestion is to practice another 30 years. At the beginning of the book, it also introduced that Mike Park had gotten like an email for, I don't know, however, like millions of dollars to buy Asian Man Records, and he declined it. And it's a sweet, sweet ending to the book. Sorry for the the unwarned spoiler. But yeah, I really recommend you guys check out this book. It meant a lot to me to go through. And if you're interested, it's called Elvis is Dead, I'm Still Alive, The Story of Asian Man Records and Mike Huguenor. And there's some cool like indie bookstores you can order it from online. Or if you're in a place like LA, it should be in most of those indie bookstores. I'm going to end it off playing a little bit of Regular Love Triangle, a song by Shinobu, which is a band that the author was in and was on Asian Man Records. He met the author when he was 19. Not sure exactly how long ago that is, but I think he's had a long-standing relationship with Mike Park. Hope you enjoy.

0: 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My name is Elle, and I am here with
1: Sarah.
0: And this is the Library Dispatch, where we play all physical music from KCSB's library.
1: Yes, and that last track was Exact Neutral by Stereototal. They're a cool French-German group. It's like a really quirky couple that's making this music, and it's really quirky music. I like a chant in a song. It felt a little bit like B-52s-esque at some time of the I'm talking, but I'm singing.
0: I can definitely see that. Yeah, I can hear almost like the French accent, even though this is like in German.
1: French-German?
0: Yeah,
1: they got some of the in there, you know?
0: Which is, like, German as well, but I don't know. I could definitely hear, like, the French aspect in this. And, yeah, I, like, looked at some of the lyrics, and I don't know, what they were describing is kind of funny. It's just, like, neither here nor there, exact neutral, like, I don't know, just very, like, it is, like, what they were describing is exactly neutral. It was just kind of funny, so.
1: Yeah, and I like their style. I mean, it's kind of silly, poppy, but in, like, this really interesting, like, interestingly composed way. They describe their music as intentionally subversive and trashy, which
0: Ooh,
1: I kind of like.
0: I kind of like
1: I
0: that.
1: I feel like that's
0: they're
1: a good
0: kinda
1: approach
0: just, like,
1: to
0: having,
1: life.
0: They're having fun with it, I guess.
1: Yeah, they're like, this is all intentional, which I like some intentionally, like, witty, funny music, but I also, like, I'm having fun with it, and I will be chanting Exact Neutral.
0: Yeah, I like that. It sounds like they're just, like, kind of having fun with what they're playing, which I appreciate, and definitely comes through, especially with what you mentioned, like, the B-52s kind
1: yeah,
0: of
1: catchy.
0: Yeah, it is very catchy, very, like, Rock Lobster, kind of, like, the lyrics don't really make any sense, but you're like, okay, we're at a party and everyone's having fun, and it's just, like, something fun like that.
1: Yeah.
0: I like that.
1: And that's, like, a good intro into today. That's, like, pretty poppy, but with some electronic sound in there. And today we're just kind of doing a mixed bag of electronic music. We've got some cool polls from the library, a lot of stuff that was new to me. And I'm really excited because, it's very much a mixed bag. It will be going all over the place. But electronic is such a large genre, so we've got a lot of space to move in this part of the library, which is something I find really fun. This next track is pretty wild. This is Dirty Water, the Sister Machine Gun Mix by Trigger 10D. So I hope you enjoy.

0: 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You are listening to KCSB FM in Santa Barbara, 91.9. My name is Elle, and I am here with
1: Sarah.
0: And this is Library Dispatch, where we play all physical music from KCSB's library.
1: Yes, and that last track was Slow Burned by Trust, and before that was Dirty Water Sister Machine Gun Mix, which is fun, by Trigger 10D.
0: Mm-hmm.
1: So two longer tracks. You find that a lot with electronic. It's either like a minute or it's like 10 minutes.
0: Or really long, yeah.
1: But I liked that track from Trust, mm-hmm. Slow Burn, that last track. It was kind of like synth poppy, but in this almost like a little bit ominous way.
0: Mm-hmm.
1: Trust is from, well, it said Trust, but it's spelled T-R
0: slash S-T.
1: Yeah, so it's like Trust. But they're from Winnipeg, Canada.
0: Mm-hmm.
1: And yeah, they do this kind of synth pop, dark wave. Mm-hmm. Something I don't often, I love synth, but I don't like reach for dark wave that often, but I do really like this.
0: Yeah, it's definitely a little bit on the darker side. I kind of liked his like vocals, and I feel like he almost, I don't know, maybe now that I know he's from Canada, I'm thinking maybe this is wrong, but when I was listening to it, I was like, okay, kind of almost like a country twang. He had like some sort of like accent, and the way that he like drew out his words was like very, I don't know. It was
1: They got country in Canada.
0: Yeah, I just like not the same as like, I don't really know what that sounds like in my brain. So I was like kind of picturing more of like a Southern like American accent, but maybe this is like some more like country style of talking in Canada. But yeah, I really liked his vocals. I really liked, it was kind of hard to hear what he was saying, but it was like, it added to like the atmosphere of everything, just like being very muffled, and like the most important quality was just like the music in the background, and the vocals were kind of just an additional fun little aspect. And then there was also like some female vocals on there harmonizing, mm-hmm. Which made it feel a little bit like more rich. And yeah, I really liked this one. It was a little spooky. I definitely like,
1: yeah.
0: I could hear like some dark wave, like
1: new side of
0: thing.
1: Canada to me.
0: Yeah,
1: I wouldn't have
0: true.
1: Expected that Canada had such a booming dark wave scene.
0: Or maybe it's just Trust. Maybe it's just this guy.
1: Yeah, and I'm like, yeah, and now I want to like dive into the like dialect, like geographical dialect of Canada.
0: Or I could be
1: just
0: making it
1: think
0: up.
1: Of,
0: I don't
1: like,
0: know.
1: The Minnesotan, you know. Ooh.
0: Oh yeah.
1: Oh yeah.
0: Ooh, sorry.
1: Sorry.
0: Sorry.
1: That would be crazy to hear on a dark wave track.
0: Ooh,
1: sorry.
0: That would be kind of cool. I don't know. That would be kind of fun.
1: Oh yeah.
0: Oh yeah. Ooh,
1: sorry.
0: I feel like we're totally messing it up. This is like not how they sound.
1: I'm like
0: at
1: trying
0: all.
1: To remember how Fargo sounded. Yeah. That movie's crazy.
0: I can't do a Minnesota accent.
1: Oh yeah. Oh, you betcha.
0: Oh, you betcha. Oh, yeah.
1: That's pretty good.
0: Oh, really? Okay, thank
1: I'll
0: you.
1: I'll take
0: thank
1: it, I'll
0: you.
1: Take it.
0: Yeah.
1: But, yeah, and then the track for that was Dirty Water Sister Machine Gun Mix by mm-hmm. Trigger 10D. And I've been listening to this track, like, a good amount of times this week because I was kind of trying to figure out if I liked it. like those tracks that kind of confuse
0: Sometimes
1: me.
0: Sometimes you have to, like, think about songs or, like, albums a little bit. Like, that's what we do in Music Review Committee, me and Sarah, mm-hmm. host Music Review Committee, where we listen to music that gets sent to the station and determine whether or not it should be in our library. So all the music that we have here eventually went through Music Review Committee. And then we often talk like within that just about like how to critically examine music, because it is like a skill, and it's kind of hard to potentially add something to the library, not based on like if you like it, but a little bit more
1: whether
0: objective.
1: If it has like artistic value, mm-hmm. and you feel like I always think about like what's like someone who had a show play this,
0: mm-hmm.
1: and I feel like this is one of those tough ones where we like I'll pull something, I'm like, this is interesting,
0: mm-hmm.
1: but it's really just a product of its time, mm-hmm. and the library ends up being such an archive in
0: Definitely.
1: That way where like this is from 2004, it feels pretty 2004, kind of like harsher electronic but still with like a bit of a pop edge,
0: mm-hmm.
1: like the repetition of like we're going down
0: choke
1: like,
0: on my smoke, and I don't know very,
1: what was
0: like,
1: it like I have dreams but they're empty,
0: yeah just a little bit
1: but it like but it was kind of in that like 2000 like pop girl like I'm angsty sensibility, like Britney post Buzzcut, you know.
0: Yes, definitely.
1: Like rebel rebel pop star of the time, and I really liked it. Like, it felt like stuff I grew up listening to. So I was with it. And yeah, today's gonna be a real mixed bag. We're moving into some more stuff, some more electronic stuff.
0: Yeah, but I think this is maybe a little bit more gentle than the previous tracks. I don't really know how to describe it.
1: Otherwise. Yeah,
0: it's a little bit less like I don't know. I guess you'll just have to find out. Wait,
1: chiller,
0: and find out.
1: Dude. Yeah, it's a little bit chiller. It's a little bit more relaxed.
0: It's like a little bit more of a vibe. You know what I mean? It's a little bit vibey.
1: We're getting into the vibey section. Yeah. Oh, whenever I'm doing my show, I have to be really careful not to say vibe.
0: Yeah.
1: Because that's one of those words that just like, you know what I mean, but it's such a nothing phrase where like, it's such a vibe. And you're like, okay, but like,
0: What does that mean?
1: Maybe that's like the English major in me being like, it's not a descriptive enough word.
0: It's true.
1: But I catch myself. I mean, I am from California, so from California.
0: From California.
1: I heard that vocal fry when I said that.
0: Such a vibe.
1: Yeah,
0: hey, vocal fries are not bad.
1: Well, I'm coming back from a bit of a cold, so the vocal fry is really there.
0: Yeah, but I'm taking a writing and sound class, and we talked about like the vocal fry and how female voices are often criticized, like in like radio or in podcast media, but a lot of time men's voices aren't, and vocal fry was something that they mentioned a lot, or just like in general about people not really enjoying female vocal or female voices that have that quality. So now I feel kind of protective over my vocal fry because I'm like, yeah, it's not that bad. Like, I don't know. It's
1: Is this better?
0: Maybe, I don't know. But yeah, it's just something that's heavily criticized, but it's not necessarily a bad thing.
1: But getting back on topic, yeah, this next section is going to be a little bit more relaxed. It's going to be a vibe. So enjoy the sex track, Color Shifting by Christopher Willits.

0: 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You are listening to KCSB FM in Santa Barbara 91.9. My name is Elle, and I am here with
1: Sarah.
0: And this is Library Dispatch, where we play all physical music from KCSB's library.
1: Yes, and that last track was Soul Fossa by Woven. Before that was Love Hurts by Larry Wish. And the first track of that section was Colors Shifting by Christopher Willits. Mm-hmm. And that last track was super cool. It was this cool mix between like ambient and rock music. It felt like a little bit grungy and emo at points. I loved the vocals on that track.
0: Yeah, I really like his vocals too. Very like drawn out and very emotional. And yeah, I would honestly personally describe this as emo, or like, I don't know, emo vocals. But especially like, I think part of it is also like what the lyrics are saying, because it's like, oh, we fall side by side, we're all lonely children with the same mother, you know. Very lonely emotional children. And like an appeal to emotion. And yeah, it was really good. It had like a lot of other elements besides like electronic moments. There was just a good amount of like rock influences and stuff like that that I really enjoyed. It was a good mixture of a lot of things that I enjoyed listening to personally.
1: It almost felt like a little like grunge shoegaze at points. Mm-hmm. Like it's one of those like heavy rock songs where it's like it's a slow headbang.
0: You're yes,
1: like,
0: yeah.
1: It's a long and slow headbang, but mm-hmm. like it's heavy. They were from LA. They're an ambient rock group that formed around like 2001, so early 2000s.
0: Santa Monica, it says on here.
1: Hey, Santa Monica.
0: Not that far from here, so almost local.
1: Yeah, semi-local to me. Yeah. It's all the same for me as a Bay
0: SoCal
1: Area kid.
0: Yeah.
1: But yeah, super cool, and I'm definitely going to be diving in deeper, because that's like it's a really interesting sound. They're melding a lot of different things that I like.
0: Yeah, I enjoyed this track a lot.
1: Then the track for that was probably my favorite track of the day.
0: Really? Wow.
1: Yeah. Well, I just have like such a deep connection with, so that was Love Hurts, a cover by Larry Wish. Love Hurts is such a cool song. There's been like an insane amount of covers on it. The first song that made it popular was a cover. You probably know it from the Nazareth version. Most people know, which they were like a Scottish rock band, but mm-hmm. before that it was covered by Roy Orbison, and it was originally written by the Everly Brothers.
0: Got it.
1: And there are so many good covers of it. Like there's one by this jazz guitarist Julian Lange that's really good. Like everybody and their mother has a cover of Love Hurts. And I just think it's one of the most beautiful, like, beautifully written songs ever. It's just, like, it's, like, poetry, such a human experience captured. And I really like Larry Wish's, like, really weird experimental take on it.
0: Mm-hmm.
1: He's seems like a very odd guy, like, indie avant-garde electronic experimental music.
0: Yeah, intentionally kind of trying to be subversive and, like, interesting. Like, we saw some photos of, like, him performing, and he's, like, putting on a bunch of different costumes and doing a lot of different things. So it's, like, intentionally trying to be, as you said, like, subversive and interesting.
1: Yeah, he did some work with R. Stevie Moore, who's very much on the same kind of lo-fi at-home electronic music, kind of blurring those lines of like harmony and mm-hmm. dissonance. And his top song is a cover. He does a lot of covers, and his top song's a cover of Laura Palmer's Theme. So, you know he knows what's up.
0: Yeah, he likes David Lynch, so you know he knows what's up.
1: but yeah, I really like. I'm sorry, play any Love Hurts cover, and I'm gonna like obsess over it, because it's just. It's like such a perfect song, and it's so cool to see how different people do it.
0: That's awesome. Yeah.
1: And then the first track of that section was Colors Shifting by Christopher Willits.
0: Yeah, I think this one was my favorite track of the show today. I just really loved like the soft vocals on this one, and it started out just like very, I don't know, it was just really beautiful for me to listen to. I very much enjoyed it. And then, like, it started out with vocals, but then, like, towards the end, it kind of, like, it teetered off, I guess, the best way to explain it. And it was, like, just instrumental and just electronic. But, I don't know, it kind of made me, like, sit and think a little bit, almost, like, with the fact that there was like only vocals in the beginning. I don't know if that makes any sense, but I enjoyed listening to it, and I really liked like the lyrics on this one, and I just thought it was really beautiful. I feel like a lot of electronic I hear is a little bit more like intense.

0: something to like the absence there that your own mind fills.
1: Yeah. Ooh, very insightful.
0: Getting poetic today.
1: Yes, I love that.
0: But yeah, and Christopher Willett's really cool. He does a lot of ambient music with guitar. And he's noted for working with this Japanese guitarist and like electronic musician that I really love, Ryuichi Sakamoto. So very cool to see all the crossover. That's like my favorite thing, is finding like who worked with who.
1: Mm-hmm.
0: I love a name drop. But yeah, super cool ambient music and something I've really been diving into more.
1: Mm-hmm.
0: But this next track is by a longtime favorite of mine. This is Margarine Melody by Stereolab. So I hope you enjoy.

0: Hello, hello, hello, everyone. You are listening to KCSB FM in Santa Barbara, 91.9. My name is Elle, and I am here with
1: Sarah.
0: And this is Library Dispatch, where we play all physical music from KCSB's library.
1: Yes, and that last track was Margarine Melody by Stereolab. And it was a long track, a 6-minute track, so we just stuck to that one.
0: We're getting to the end of the hour. Unfortunately, it goes by so fast.
1: It does go by so fast, and Elle and I are in a chatty mood today. Sometimes we can get through most of the playlist, and some days we can't.
0: Some days we just start talking about accents and vocal fry and whatnot, which we talked about a little bit earlier if you're just tuning in. But yeah,
1: we were chatty today, but honestly, the Stereolab song is so good. I love Stereolab. They're someone who has, like, such a deep discography that every time, like, there's always a new Stereolab song to listen to, even though they're, I don't think they're making much, like, new music these days. But they just have, like, such a breath. Oh, they released an album in 2025. I take it all
0: back.
1: Oh,
0: wow, yeah. That's pretty recent.
1: And they're touring. That's pretty cool. Mm-hmm. They're all over Australia right now and doing some Japan and gin. Yeah, they're super cool. They've been super influential, I feel like, in the music scene. I love their kind of 60s pop sensibility.
0: Mm-hmm.
1: And their female vocalist, Leticia Sadier, is just incredible. French has that beautiful, like Brigitte Bardot quality. Mm-hmm. She's just got a beautiful voice.
0: Yeah, and I really liked, like, the lyrics on this one. I thought they were kind of funny, because it starts out with, when two people have a project, they begin a competition in which there will be a winner and a loser, which is just a very interesting way to think about, like, a project together. I don't know. I'm just thinking about, like, I took a class last quarter about communication and conflict and about, like, working in projects together, and, like, obviously this is not the way to go about, like, having a project, but, like, that's what the whole song is about. And so, just a very interesting, like, thing to write about.
1: Interesting.
0: I kind of, like, grabbed onto that, and I was
1: maybe,
0: like, okay,
1: some
0: this is an interesting
1: Stereolab.
0: Maybe this is, like, some internal reflection of, like, them having their own project and being, like, just venting on the track, just being, like, when two people have a project, they begin a competition in which there will be a winner and a loser, state of dominance over one or the other.
1: That's exactly how I feel every time I step in the studio with you, Al.
0: Oh,
1: you know,
0: okay.
1: I step in here and go, who's winning Library Dispatch?
0: Who's going to speak
1: today?
0: More today?
1: Call in and let us know who won,
0: Library Dispatch?
1: Me or Elle?
0: Who consistently wins Library Dispatch? Who talks more?
1: No.
0: State of dominance
1: no.
0: over one or the other. That's how I treat this.
1: Yeah. No. Elle and I have a good time here.
0: Yeah, speak for yourself.
1: Team. Oh, hey!
0: I'm in a competitive mood now.
1: but super fun song by Stereolab. I know Ted Coe, host of the Freak Power Ticket, loves Stereolab.
0: Mm-hmm.
1: He's a big fan, so super cool to see. They just have this cool, like, bossa nova thing going on, and I like their take on electronic music. I have, like, a few Stereolab CDs, and they're just something I could put on all the time. Like, it's just, like, pretty easy listening. I feel like they're almost, like, drawing from that, like, 60s easy listening jazz
0: sound
1: that
0: and
1: I kind of have an affinity for.
0: Mm-hmm. I like the review on this one, too. It's a very small sticker, and it just says soothing plus beautiful, which gets the point across. It's not necessarily how we usually like to have the CDs filled out, but this was written in 2004, so at least there's something written on the CD, and this is probably added to the library, actually, when this came out. So, again, the library is very much like an archive that is really fun to look back on. Especially, I really love when there's stickers that are, like, CDs that have been in the library for a while, and people kind of, like, communicate,
1: have a conversation,
0: like, through the sticker, like, on the CD, and they're, like, they're either, like, this is so good, and then a lot of people are, like, yeah, this is so good, and it's really cool almost to see, like, people communicating, like, across, like, generations of people who go to UCSB and who participate in KCSB, which is very interesting and very fun.
1: Yeah, I remember seeing one. I'm probably not, like, translating it right, but I have to dig so deep in my photos, but there was one where it was, like, this is reminiscent of the Beach Boys, and someone said, like, someone responded, they were like, the Everly Brothers were doing this while the Beach Boys were being born at this hospital.
0: Yeah. Oh my gosh.
1: And it was like, it was just, they got so in depth of having like a kind of,
0: yeah,
1: I know more than you do.
0: Yeah.
1: And, you know, you have a lot of conversations.
0: Some people do like arguing over the CDs, which is like fun to see as well. Cause it's like, why are you like choosing this medium to like argue about like what you think about the CD? So it's just very fun to look at. There's just so much music that we have and just so many decades of love and
1: music lovers that have come through here. Let us know their thoughts. Mm-hmm. And yeah, we're gonna play one last track for you. This is a track by Washed Out. Washed Out was a formative band for me growing up. My family was really into Portlandia, and they did the theme song for Portlandia, so that's how I came to know Washed Out. Portlandia is like still one of my favorite shows ever. It still rings so true. My sister lives in Portland. She's a testament to Portlandia being very accurate.
0: Yeah.
1: And they also just make really cool music. Both Fred Armisen and Carrie, I'm blanking on her name right now, but they're both musicians, so they have a great taste in music. So they picked Washed Out to be their theme song, and Washed Out is a sick band. And this is our last track for the day. Thanks for tuning in. As always, this is Library Dispatch. Stick around for more great programming and enjoy this last track, Falling Back by Washed Out.

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2: With an update from Carpinteria, I'm Dennis Mitchell for KCSB News. Firefighters are battling a blaze at the Channel Islands. CAL FIRE reports the fire on Santa Rosa Island grew to over 10,000 acres over the weekend, and the effort to fight the fire is being hampered by its location on the far southeast end of the island. The fire broke out last Thursday afternoon. NewsHawk reports a manned sailboat ran aground, and the fire started after he fired flares into the air to signal for help. He was rescued by a Coast Guard helicopter crew. Last week, a fire broke out on one of the many energy platforms in the Santa Barbara Channel. 26 workers were evacuated from platform habitat as firefighters worked to put it out. There were no injuries. It was being used to help in the effort to seal abandoned wells at Summerland. The cause of the fire is still under investigation. A 28-year-old Carpinteria man has been arrested and charged with elderly financial abuse. Police say he took advantage of a person he was caring for in Goleta and cashed checks for his own use. He's charged with several felonies, and police are asking the public's help to see if there may have been other victims. Richard Johnson has stepped down as a member of Carpinteria's Architectural Review Board. NewsHawk reports he had served on the board for 18 years, and his term was going to expire next January. He declined to give a reason for leaving the board. The Carpinteria Valley Museum of History will be reopening Friday, May 22nd, after a month-long closure to add exhibits and make upgrades. Coastal View News quotes Museum Director Jamie Yar as saying the newest exhibit is about the places that helped make Carpinteria what it is today. Car racing and the history of local beaches will be among the new attractions. The museum will be back to being open 1 to 4 p.m. Wednesday through Saturday, and admission is always free. There was a ribbon cutting last week for the new cleanup station at Fourth Beach in Carpinteria. A local high school student came up with the idea to provide plastic buckets and other materials for beachgoers to be able to help keep the beaches clean. The new station is at the end of Ash Avenue. For more information and news about Carpinteria, go to carpinteriavalleyradio.com.

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1: And you're listening to our radio show From Our Living Room to Yours, where we play some of the music that we've gotten to know together over the past 3 years of living together. That first song we just heard was Buck Creek Girls by Nora Brown. Nora Brown's super cool. She just started guitar, has very impressive finger picking in this song, and also a lot of really cool banjo, an interesting technique throughout the song. She started playing ukulele at age 6 and knows a bunch of traditional instruments, including the fiddle, mandolin, and banjo. She's also done some trips to Appalachia to visit some masters of the banjo, including Lee Sexton and George Gibson. And she basically just like goes and learns from them and listens to their stories and experiences kind of how they live.
2: And then next up, we're going to hear Midnight Game by Jermaine Dunes. And pretty much the whole lineup today is female-led folk, which is really cool because we got some great songs for you. And hope you enjoy. Stay tuned.

0: Hello, everybody. Welcome back again to KCSB FM in Santa Barbara. My name is DJ Hannah.
1: And I'm DJ Wavestorm.
0: And that song we were just listening to was Tha La La by Tanya Davis, off of the album Clocks and Hearts Keep Going from 2012. Tanya Davis is a really cool writer and artist from Prince Edward's Island in Canada. She's released 4 albums and 2 books, actually. She has some like theater and film work as well. And one thing that we thought was cool is she released a video poem in 2020 called How to Be at Home About the Pandemic. She was also recently named Poet Laureate of Prince Edward's Island. She's just known for her really like distinct spoken word poetry over music kind of style.
1: Yeah, and the song we heard before that was called Sleeper Train by Marina Allen. Marina Allen was at one point part of a band Sylvie, which is kind of a compilation of lots of different musicians and artists. And I saw the band Sylvie once downtown in Santa Barbara, but I'm not sure if she was with them at that time. So I may or may not have seen her live. But she does great music. She's based in Los Angeles, California. And she has 3 albums of her own called 8 Pointed Star from 2024, Centrifix from 2022, and Candle Power from 2021.
0: Before that, we heard Midnight Game by Jermaine Dunes off of the album Midnight Game, I think released in 2023. Is that right? Yeah.
1: I think so, yeah.
0: It's the one and only album that she released. She's kind of a cool backstory. She studied archaeology and then changed to work in like space station development at ESA, where she would like collect neutrons from distant galaxies inside of ice caves at the top of Matterhorn Mountain in Switzerland. Cool fact.
1: Crazy fact.
0: So that's pretty cool. She had kind of a failed attempt at being a science fiction writer, which Spotify says was largely due to her own impatience. And then during the pandemic, she moved from Amsterdam to LA, where she wrote and recorded her first and only album, Midnight Games, in her home.
1: Yeah. The next song that you're going to hear is called Optimism by Jana Horn.
0: Oh, yeah. Hope you enjoy.

0: Hello, welcome back to KCSB. The song that you just heard was called In My Corner by Charlotte Cornfield. Charlotte is a Canadian singer-songwriter, and she's released 5 albums so far called Two Horses, Future Snowboard, The Shape of Your Name, High in the Minuses, and Could Have Done Anything. And I just really like all of the titles of those songs. Of those albums. They're super clever. Her work has also been compared to the likes of Angel Olsen, Neil Young, Big Thief, Bob Dylan, Elliott Smith, and more, which are some of my very favorite artists. As a child, she played piano, the French horn, and drums, and she was in many, many bands as a teenager. She moved to Montreal, Canada in 2006 to study jazz drumming at Concordia University, and that's where she started her solo career and began releasing music.
1: And then we heard Love Changes Everything by Sam Phillips, who you may recognize because she does the Gilmore Girls theme song. She's like the la-la-las in the background.
0: La-la-la.
1: And yeah, Waverly's favorite album of hers is Boot in a Shoe, which has the songs If I Could Write, Love Changes Everything, and Reflecting Light. She has a really cool, just like comforting voice. Her real name is Leslie Ann Phillips. She's also been part of a couple other projects, such as Scores of Bunheads and The Marvelous Mrs. Maisel.
0: And the song you heard before that was Optimism by Jana Horn. Jana Horn is Austin, Texas-based, and she's actually a teacher and fiction writer in the MFA program at University of Virginia. This song that we heard, Optimism, was off of her debut album of the same name and was a self-release, and she'd recorded one other album before but never released it. Then the Philadelphia record company called No Quarter rediscovered it and gave it a wider release, and she's still making music currently. Her most recent album is from 2023, and it's called The Window is the Dream.
1: Up next, we're going to be listening to Soul to Feet by Catherine Williams.
0: Yep.
1: Hope you guys enjoy.

0: Hello, everybody. Welcome back again to KCSB FM in Santa Barbara. 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And KCSB.org if you guys are tuning in from the website. That song we just heard was Plastic Jesus by the Local Honeys, which is a cover of the Tia Blake song. This is off of their album The Gospel from 2019, which has very country, simple tune, very comforting sound. This band is formed by Linda Jean Stockley and Montana Hobbs, which as their Spotify bio puts it, they come from a long line of storytellers and strong Kentucky women who aren't afraid to tell it like it is. Very inspired by kind of the nature and rural feel of Kentucky, and the style is described as kind of new Appalachia music.
1: The song you heard before that was Apple Tree by Y Bonnie, and it's off of their album of the same name, Apple Tree, from 2019. I found this one through Hannah Helm, who you guys know as DJ Hannah, show partner. And they

0: a honey lavender chamomile show. Catherine Williams has 14 full studio albums. Her first was released in 1999 called Dog Leap Stairs. She's very heavily inspired by Nick Drake, Joni Mitchell, and Lou Reed, and just all of like the folk rock icons. And then each of her projects is very distinct and interesting. Her most notable popular one was
1: Hypoxia.
0: Please cut that. which was a Sylvia Plath tribute. Her most famous song is one of her covers, once again, Spit on a Stranger by Pavement.
1: And I found it from the show How I Met Your Mother because it's on the soundtrack.
0: Oh, yeah.
1: Yeah. All right, next song you're going to hear is Time Machine
0: by Jenna Horne.

Hi there, welcome back to KCSB FM 91.9 here in Santa Barbara, California. If you are just tuning in, this is our show From Our Living Room to Yours, and it's really just about me and one of my housemates and the kind of music that we listen to around our house and has brought us to be really close. And today specifically, we're doing a little segment on women and folk, which is kind of inspired by my past show, Honey, Lavender, and Chamomile. This is something I could talk about for a really long time, but aside from Joni Mitchell and Carole King, women in folk don't really get much recognition. Most of the big folk names tend to be male, so I think that's why I just kind of wanted to do a show in specific about this and highlight a lot of the women that don't get the spotlight as much as they should, because I think there's something really special about women in folk. And I've been using this word a lot this show, but it's just very comforting and warm and sweet to listen to. So yeah, the song that you just heard was called Better Days by Anna St. Louis. I really love this song. I think it has a very summery feel. It's definitely like a listening with the windows down on a sunny day type of song. Anna St. Louis has 4 albums. One is called First Songs. The others are called If Only There Was a River, In the Air, and Home Recordings. She's known to do classic folk mixed with Americana, and on her website she describes herself as having a dusty and wistful sound. She's based in upstate New York, and she had a recent release in 2025 that's called Home Recordings, and it's an EP, and it's kind of a raw version of the songs that were on her album of the same name, Home Recordings. So that one's really cool. You guys should definitely check it out. The song you heard before that is Time Machine. This is one of my favorite songs of the whole set, and it's off of her track Optimism, which was released January 4th from 2022. A website called Two Story Melody says, and this is a quote, "Time Machine nails that drifting in between feeling of sadness, acceptance, contentment, and discontentment." And I think that is absolutely so true about this song. Like, it's something about it is just so special, and it has kind of a like liminal feeling that resonates with me a lot. She is a teacher and a fiction writer in the MFA program at the University of Virginia. I actually played her track Optimism earlier today just because I love her so much. And that was her debut album called Optimism. It was a self-release. She had recorded one other album before it and never released it, but a record company called No Quarter rediscovered it and gave it a wider release, which has allowed her to have a little more listeners and a pretty dedicated fan base. Her most recent album is called The Window Is the Dream, and this came out in 2023. And then the next song you're going to hear is going to be the last song of the set. So sad. It's called How Can You Live If You Can't Love by Wednesday. Wednesday is a group that's made up of 5 band members with a female vocalist. And the group includes MJ Lenderman as a guitarist. If you guys don't know him, he kind of went off to have a solo career and has become somewhat famous in his own right. He's actually opening for Zach Bryan soon, which I think is kind of an interesting choice because their music style is not similar at all. So I don't really know what demographic they're catering to. But yeah, Wednesday is a great band. And I thought since it's like technically woman-led, like the vocal parts are female, that it's appropriate to play on this show. And this song is from their album Twin Plagues from 2021. Thank you guys so much for spending time with me today, and I hope you come back next week to tune in. Have a great rest of your Wednesday.

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Licensee is the Regents of the University of California with offices in Berkeley. KCSBFM operates on an assigned center frequency of 91.9 megahertz with an effective radiated power of 620 watts by authority of the Federal Communications Commission in Washington, D.C. Our studios and offices are located in the Stork Communications Building on the UCSB campus. Our transmitter is located on the mountain named Sinek by the Chumash in the Santa Ynez Mountains. The transmitter site, also known as Broadcast Peak, is at an elevation of 1,228 meters above sea level, or 4,028 feet. 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

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KCSB FM operates on an assigned center frequency of 91.9 MHz with an effective radiative power of 620 watts by authority of the Federal Communications Commission in Washington, D.C. 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Our transmitter is located on Broadcast Peak in the Santa Ynez Mountains at an elevation of 1,028 meters above sea level, or 4,028 feet. 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

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You're listening to I Am in Constant Flux. I'm Apple Martini, and I'll be here for the next hour, 4 to 5 p.m. on Wednesdays. Today's going to be a bit of a quiet show. I'm still recovering from a lot of physical exhaustion, but nonetheless, we are going to be providing some good vibes on today's show. Today's show is called I'm Exhausted, so yeah. This next song is Desire Machine by Spirit Blue. I hope that you enjoy it. Thanks for tuning in.

FM in Santa Barbara. This is Apple Martini on I Am in Constant Flux. I'm here every Wednesday from 4 to 5 p.m. Currently playing underneath me is Just a Mind by S. Maharba off of the 2021 release Cold Friend. And then before that was Your House by Coined off of the Scenic Route Records label. And then before that was Junkie off of Eureka's Bedroom. Then we had some Muramasa with Today featuring Tirza on Polydor Records. And then Double Virgo with No Sweat. And then I played some Alex G House off of the 2021 self-released Race EP, and then Saturin with Tuxedo Cat off of the Sweet Music Indie label. But I hope that you've been enjoying today's show. It's a bit of a quiet show, but nonetheless, I think the music speaks for itself. Up next, we have A Guardian by Elvira del Rocio and Forma Norte. Just about 20 more minutes left in the show. I hope that you enjoy KCSB FM in Santa Barbara, 91.9 on your dial, kcsb.org for those online.

SBFM in Santa Barbara. This is Apple Martini again on I Am in Constant Flux. So we have our last song for today, Gliding Through Everything by Fortet. I hope that you enjoyed today's more quiet show while I recover, but I'm looking forward to next week and being here. I was out last week, but you got to hear a DJ guest slot by Estrecha. You can still listen to that on Spinatron. 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Yeah, thank you so much for tuning in to I Am in Constant Flux. I'm Apple Martini. This is KCSB FM in Santa Barbara, 91.9 on your dial, and kcsb.org online and worldwide. I'll see you next Wednesday at 4 p.m. for I Am in Constant Flux. 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
1: With an update from Carpinteria, I'm Dennis Mitchell for KCSB News. Firefighters are battling a blaze at the Channel Islands. CAL FIRE reports the fire on Santa Rosa Island grew to over 10,000 acres over the weekend, and the effort to fight the fire is being hampered by its location on the far southeast end of the island. The fire broke out last Thursday afternoon. NewsHawk reports a manned sailboat ran aground, and the fire started after he fired flares into the air to signal for help. He was rescued by a Coast Guard helicopter crew. Last week, a fire broke out on one of the many energy platforms in the Santa Barbara Channel. 26 workers were evacuated from platform habitat as firefighters worked to put it out. There were no injuries. It was being used to help in the effort to seal abandoned wells at Summerland. The cause of the fire is still under investigation. A 28-year-old Carpinteria man has been arrested and charged with elderly financial abuse. Police say he took advantage of a person he was caring for in Goleta and cashed checks for his own use. He's charged with several felonies, and police are asking the public's help to see if there may have been other victims. Richard Johnson has stepped down as a member of Carpinteria's Architectural Review Board. NewsHawk reports he had served on the board for 18 years, and his term was going to expire next January. He declined to give a reason for leaving the board. The Carpinteria Valley Museum of History will be reopening Friday, May 22nd, after a month-long closure to add exhibits and make upgrades. Coastal View News quotes Museum Director Jamie Yar as saying the newest exhibit is about the places that helped make Carpinteria what it is today. Car racing and the history of local beaches will be among the new attractions. The museum will be back to being open 1 to 4 p.m. Wednesday through Saturday, and admission is always free. There was a ribbon cutting last week for the new cleanup station at Fourth Beach in Carpinteria. A local high school student came up with the idea to provide plastic buckets and other materials for beachgoers to be able to help keep the beaches clean. The new station is at the end of Ash Avenue. For more information and news about Carpinteria, go to carpinteriavalleyradio.com.